0: as one friend said to me,
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8: They're not going to say to you, "Show me the way to come to Jesus," in most cases. 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

0: 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It's a good day when you save someone from peril. Well, today on A New Beginning, Pastor Greg Laurie points out we save someone from eternal peril when we help them come to Christ. And when that happens, it's a very good day. 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
1: We're going to look at John chapter 4 together, a very familiar story of Jesus and the woman at the well. And here we see Jesus as the master communicator. Yes, he was God walking among us. Yes, he was the savior of the world. He was the Messiah, but he also was the greatest evangelist of all time. And he models for us how to engage people with his message. So let's see how Jesus did it in John chapter 4. Turn there with me if you would. John chapter 4, verse 3, we read, Jesus left Judea and departed again to Galilee, but he needed to go through Samaria. You might want to underline that phrase. It's very important. He needed to go through Samaria. And he came to a city of Samaria, which is called Sychar, near the plot of ground that Jacob gave to his son Joseph. Now Jacob's well was there. Therefore, Jesus was tired from his journey, and he stopped by a well. It was around the sixth hour. That would be 12 o'clock noon. And a woman of Samaria came to draw water. And Jesus said to her, give me a drink. For his disciples had gone away into the city to buy food. Then the woman of Samaria said to him, how is it that you, being a Jew, would ask for a drink from me, a Samaritan woman? For Jews have no dealings with Samaritans. And Jesus answered and said to her, if you knew the gift of God and who it is that says to you, give me a drink, you would have asked him and he would have given you living water. This is a perfect example of how to build a bridge to a person. Now, this was an immoral woman, as the story reveals. She had been married and divorced five times, and she was living with some guy at the moment. This is a woman who was ostracized from the rest of the community. She would not have been an educated woman. She didn't know what the Bible said. And so she was living this life that was in opposition to what the Bible teaches. But Jesus does not start with that. He appeals first to her spiritual thirst. He reaches out to her. Bringing me to some points now that you might want to write down. The first point is simply this. If you want to evangelize Jesus style, that's what I'm going to call this, Jesus style, because that's what it was. If you want to evangelize Jesus style, it begins with the burden. Again, verse 4, he needed to go through Samaria. As a matter of fact, he did not need to go through Samaria. It was actually way out of the way. He was leaving his country. He was going effectively to another country that was populated by people that were known to be the enemies of Israel. So Jesus leaves his comfort zone, if you will. Jesus leaves his people, goes to this other place, not just to a woman who was a Samaritan, but an immoral woman who was a Samaritan. So when you want to share your faith effectively, it starts with a God-given concern. You have to care about the soul of a person who is not yet a believer. Jesus overcame any kind of prejudice. Remember, we talked about Jonah, and Jonah, it was hard for him because he didn't want to go to the Ninevites. He didn't want them to believe, and he went the other direction, but he ultimately obeyed God, and we had this huge spiritual awakening of 300,000 people. Second point, if you want to evangelize Jesus style, you need to use tact. I already touched on this earlier. Paul used tact there on Mars Hill. We should do the same thing. Isaac Newton said, quote, tact is the art of making a point without making an enemy, end quote. And that's a very great way to say it. Here's a classic example of someone being tactful in the Bible. His name was Philip. By the way, he's the only man identified as an evangelist. Philip the evangelist. So here comes a foreign dignitary, and this man from Ethiopia is reading from Isaiah 53. Now, he didn't have a Bible. They had a scroll. Apparently, this important dignitary from Ethiopia went to Jerusalem searching for God. He didn't find God, but they gave him a scroll of Isaiah. So he's reading from Isaiah. As a sheep is led before his shears and is quiet, so he opened not his mouth. He's literally reading aloud from the scroll. Philip says to him, do you understand what you're reading? The man from Ethiopia says, how can I unless someone shows me the way? And he invited Philip into his chariot. Philip steps into the man's chariot, and we read that Philip explained to him what that text means. By the way, Isaiah 53, talking about a lamb before her shearers being quiet, so he opened not his mouth, is speaking of the death of Jesus, who was the Lamb of God who takes away the sin of the world. So Philip explained the meaning of Isaiah 53. And I love the way this story ends. We read that the man from Ethiopia went on his way rejoicing, Acts 8:39. But here's the important thing. When Philip saw this man reading from Isaiah 53, he says, do you understand what you're reading? And the man said, how can I unless someone shows me the way? This is what people are looking for. They're not going to say to you, show me the way to come to Jesus. In most cases, they're waiting for you to initiate the conversation. They're waiting for you to talk to them about God. When I was a kid, I was searching for God. Now, if you would have asked me, Greg, are you searching for God? I probably would have said no. And I remember I would hang around in Newport Beach at night, I'd lean against a wall there, and there would be Christians walking around handing out religious literature. And they would look at me and walk right by me. Occasionally, they would give me something to read, but they wouldn't engage me. And I remember thinking, as a 17-year-old kid, why won't you talk to me? Because they bought this facade, this image I put out of where it looked like I was saying, I don't care, but I did care. People hide behind facades, but they really are waiting for someone to enter their world and show them the way. Will you be that person? You know people like this, or you're going to see someone like this before the day is over.
0: Pastor Greg Laurie will have the second half of his message in just a moment.
1: 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First of all, it has all of my sermons that I'm presently in and ones I've given in the past. It has also our movies. You know, we've done a number of really outstanding films, including Steve McQueen, The Salvation of an American Icon. We have another one on Johnny Cash called Johnny Cash, The Redemption of an American Icon. We have another one that's called A Rush of Hope, and many more films that you can watch. And we're acquiring new films and we're expanding our film library. But as they say in those commercials, but wait, there's more. We also feature videos from Pastor Chuck Smith. We have all of the cartoons that we did for Ben Born Again and Yellow Dog for your kids. And then the new Greg Laurie Show, which is our podcast. So download the Harvest app and you will have all of these great spiritual resources at your fingertips to watch when you want to watch them or listen when you want to listen. 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It's free.
0: Well, we're getting some solid help in sharing the gospel Jesus style. First, by following the example of Philip, the evangelist. Pastor Greg takes us further in our study of John 4.
1: So just as Philip entered the world of the Ethiopian, so Jesus enters the world of the woman at the well. He says, if you drink of this water, you'll thirst again. He's using the well as a metaphor for life. You'll be thirsty if you drink of this water again. You could write that over many wells of life, if you will. You could write it over the well of materialism. If you drink of this water, you'll thirst again. You could write it over the well of fame. If you drink of this water, you'll thirst again. You could write it over the well of so many things, even religion. If you drink of this water, you'll thirst again. Now, the woman isn't fully getting what Jesus is saying. And now she starts to effectively argue with him, bringing me to my next point. To share the gospel Jesus style, we must adapt to the situation. John 14:15, the woman said to him, "Sir, give me this water that I may not thirst, nor come here to draw." She's being sarcastic. "Oh yeah, you have water to drink? Oh, sir, give me this water that you're talking about." Jesus effectively calls her out. He says in John 4:16, "Why don't you call your husband to come here?" She says, "Well, I have no husband." Jesus says, "True that." No, he didn't say true that, but he said, "That's true. You've had 5 husbands and you're living with some dude right now." She's like, "Whoa, how did he know that?" She says, "Sir, I perceive that you are a prophet." See, there will come a moment when you're engaging someone, you appeal to their spiritual thirst, but they might ask you a question like, "Well, look, I'm living with my boyfriend or girlfriend, or you know, I'm doing drugs. Would I have to give that up to follow Jesus?" You might say, "Well, I don't want to say, you know, yes. That might turn them away." No, you need to tell them the truth. Yes, you need to give that up to follow Jesus Christ. You see, sin is keeping you from God. Now, I don't start with those issues, but I'm not going to avoid them when I get to them. They need to know that sin separates them from God, but the solution is a relationship with Jesus. The problem is sin. The solution is Jesus. And so Jesus engages her and tells her what she needs to do. Acts 3:19 says, "Repent and be converted that your sins may be blotted out, and times of refreshment will come from the presence of the Lord." See, we need to tell people they're sinners and that they need a Savior. Listen to this. The Bible says, "If you confess your sins, he's faithful and just to forgive you your sins and cleanse you from all unrighteousness." So it comes down to this. If you fess up to your mess up, Jesus will clean your mess up. Next point. If you want to do evangelism Jesus style, you don't deal with everyone in the same way. See, Jesus dealt in a certain way with the woman at the well. And then he dealt in an entirely different way with Nicodemus. Nicodemus is in John 3. The woman at the well is John 4. Nicodemus is a religious, devout man. John 4 is about an irreligious, sinful woman. But the answer was the same for both. They both needed Jesus. With the woman at the well, Jesus engages her, draws her in, confronts her about her sin, and tells her the truth. With Nicodemus, who came to Jesus at night, Jesus effectively cut to the chase. Nicodemus is saying, "Teacher, we know you're a great man. No one could do the things that you do unless God is with them." Effectively, Jesus says, "Listen, buddy, let's just get to the bottom line. You need to be born again." So the point is, we adapt to the person we are speaking to. I have a friend, his name is Steve Wilburn. He's a pastor of Core Church in Los Angeles. So Steve is very effective at sharing the gospel, not only in the pulpit, but out of the pulpit as well. I've been with him on many occasions. Sometimes we'll ride Harleys together. And wherever you are, you can be sure it's only a matter of time till Steve asks this question. And I'll even do it in his voice because he has a very interesting way of speaking. He'll say, "Has anyone ever told you that there's a God in heaven who loves you?" Now, I've been with him when we've been in line in a coffee shop with 10 people behind us, and he tells that to the barista. I've been with him in restaurants where he says it to a server. I've been with him where he says it to random people on the street, and there's a lot of reactions to that statement. Again, has anyone ever told you that there's a God in heaven who loves you? Some people say, "No, what's your order?" Others say, they don't even know what to say. And sometimes people will respond. So we're in a Mexican restaurant. There's me and Steve and, as I recall, 2 other pastors. We're all riding Harleys. We're getting ready to order our tacos. And the pastors are having a theological discussion about something, as pastors do. And I'm sitting there kind of listening to another conversation. And then Steve turns to the server and says, has anyone ever told you that God loves you? So I just watched, like prayed, Lord, open this man's heart. This guy was like genuinely touched. He says, no one's ever told me that. Steve says, well, there is a God in heaven who loves you. And he starts sharing the gospel. The pastors are still having their theological discussion, oblivious to what is happening. And Steve is literally leading the server to the Lord. The server prays. These pastors still didn't notice. The server goes away. I turn to the pastors and I said, did you just see what happened? Steve just led that server to the Lord. And this reminds me of the church a little bit. You know, we're having our discussions, our political debates. What do you think about this? It's time to lift up our eyes and look. The harvest is great, but the laborers are few. You know, you think one day I'd like to go in the mission field and cross the sea to tell people about Jesus. Hey, why don't you start by crossing the street? There are opportunities in front of you each and every day. We need to be looking for them.

0: 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Today's message here on A New Beginning, The Refreshing Power of Sharing Your Faith, Part 2. And there's more to come. And we want to make sure to extend that same invitation to you if you've never made a decision to come to the Lord. You can make your peace with God and know that your sins are forgiven and that you will go to heaven when this life is over. Pastor Greg, someone can enter into that kind of relationship today, can't they?
1: They can, and it's so simple. And I think because it's so simple, people think, oh, it can't be that easy. Well, look, Jesus did all the heavy lifting. He carried the cross for you. He died on that cross that he carried. This isn't about what you do. It's about what he's done. But here's what the Bible says. Whoever will call upon the name of the Lord will be saved. So let's just say that you're caught in a riptide out in the ocean and you need help and there's a lifeguard at the stand and they see you. You've got to call out to them and let them know you need saving. And the same is true when it comes to eternal life. Jesus is ready to save you. Will you call out to him? You say, well, okay, how do I do that? You do it through prayer. And prayer is just talking to God. So listen, I'd like to lead you in a simple prayer. And if you pray this prayer after me, I believe God will hear it and answer it, and Christ will come to live inside of you. Thousands of people have prayed a prayer like this over the years that we've been doing this radio broadcast and have seen their life change. There's no power or magic in a prayer. It's all about your commitment to Christ. But this is a way to call on the name of the Lord in this prayer. So if you want Jesus to come into your life and forgive you of your sin, if you want to know that you'll go to heaven when you die, if you want to fill that big hole in your heart, pray these words if you would. Lord Jesus, I know that I'm a sinner, but I know that you're the Savior who died on the cross for my sin. I am sorry for my sin, and I turn from it now. And I choose to follow you from this moment forward. Be my Savior and my Lord. Be my God and my friend. Thanks for hearing this prayer and answering this prayer. In Jesus' name I pray. Amen. Listen, if you just prayed that prayer, I want you to know that God has heard you and has answered it. The Bible says, these things we write to you that believe on the name of the Son of God, that you may know that you have eternal life, that you may know. It's yours now. God has given it to you because it's the gift of eternal life through Jesus Christ, our Lord. Congratulations and welcome to the family of God.
0: Yeah, that's right. 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Well, Pastor Greg, we're making available a wonderful movie called A Great Awakening. It's the story of George Whitefield, who was an itinerant evangelist who preached the gospel throughout colonial America. Here's the movie's director, Joshua Enck.
2: He would ride in one of his missions trips to the colonies. He went 5,000 miles on horseback from Georgia up to the New England states. He preached three times a day. He'd wake up at like 4 in the morning and spend 2 hours with the Lord before he ever even got behind a pulpit. He built his own pulpit.
1: Yes.
2: You know, people don't do that for stardom or for ego. They do that because they have a broken heart for the lost, because he knew what it was like to be in the dark.
1: Yes.
2: And so I think that's where his power and love came from.
1: That's right.
2: He had firsthand experience with it.
0: So George Whitefield had a collapsible pulpit strapped to his horse. So, Pastor Greg, I've talked to the guys here at Harvest, and we've built you a collapsible pulpit for the top of your Yugo.
1: Yes, I can't wait to start using it. You know, that's an amazing thing. The guy traveled with his own pulpit because people were everywhere. He didn't need to preach in the confines of a church building. He could preach wherever he went. And in a way, Dave, we all have our own pulpit, if you will. Our pulpit is our platform. It's in our neighborhood. It's in our school campus. It's our workplace. It's our social media. You can take your pulpit, so to speak, and use it to talk about Jesus Christ wherever you go. And you're going to be inspired by this film that has been made about this prolific preacher, George Whitefield. Just as surely as George Washington is our founding father,

0: 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You don't need a building. You don't need a choir. You just need to turn your heart to Air One.
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7: Trust is the oxygen of all human relationships. So you starve a relationship of trust and you will starve it of vibrancy and potentially you'll starve it of life. And it's impossible to repair trust that keeps getting broken.
8: Lisa Turkers joins us again today on Focus on the Family with Jim Daly to talk about working through trust issues. Thanks for joining us. I'm John Fuller.
9: Well, John, it's always great to have Lisa here. And she's busy. She runs Proverbs 31 Ministry, and I'm sure that keeps her busy most of the time. So we deeply appreciate Lisa's ability to be here. Talk about the pain that she's gone through with divorce. We covered much of that last time, but we're going to continue that discussion today. And I think the benefit for all of us is what she has learned and how she is applying that to her current marriage and to those relationships around her. I'll tell you what, just broadly, this life brings a lot of trouble and can bring a lot of pain. I think it's part of the process so that we are tilted and pushed closer to God. I think that's the big plan. So we've got to be careful as Christians that it doesn't destroy us, it doesn't destroy our trust in God and our trust in other people. But how do we get through these cloudy days and emerge on the other side deeper into the Lord, better as our own Christian self and doing the things that the Lord wants us to do?
8: Yeah, yeah. And if you missed part one of this important conversation with Lisa, download our mobile app, go back and check it out on YouTube, go to our website. It's really, really strong stuff. And we're going to dive deeper into that today. Lisa Turkhurst is passionate about helping women navigate relationships and have a strong faith. She's very gifted in teaching and storytelling. And her latest book is called I Want to Trust You, But I Don't.
9: Lisa, welcome back.
7: Thank you.
9: Let me ask you about trust. It's such an important ingredient in relationship, and yet it ends up being one of the most fragile things. It's just like the Lord to put this together, right? This is going to be the most important thing in your relationship with people, trust, and it's really fragile. Hmm. What do you do with that? How do you make it not as fragile, I guess?
7: Well, I think trust will always be fragile because, you know, we can freely give trust, but when trust is broken, it's really hard to repair it. The only recipe that I know for repairing trust is time plus believable behavior to lay down a new track record. It's gonna take time. You know, I mean, as much time as it took for this hurt to unfold, it's gonna take that much more exponentially for the hurt to be tended well with. But time plus believable behavior means when someone else breaks your trust,

0: they're going to need to make sure to demonstrate for you that they're not going to continue to do that, and that they're going to establish new patterns, maybe new patterns of thought, new patterns of action. And so those instances of believable behavior over a long period of time with humility and obviously great honesty can help prove a new track record that can then repair the trust in that relationship.
1: I'm sure you've had this question before, but you know, in scripture, we talk about the Lord instructing us to forgive 70 times seven. Mm-hmm. And, you know, I would think informed Christian counselors who are reading the word and know the way the human emotions work, how do you not become a doormat in that situation? When does that line occur? And is it reasonable to the Lord that, Lord, this line is out there? What is that balance in there? I'm thinking of that woman that is trying, and she's trying to forgive, and the husband's not changing. And maybe he runs to her and says, I'm so sorry, this will never happen again. The next week, it's the same thing, mm-hmm. and the same apology. And then the next week, the same thing, and then same apology. What do you do with that as a Christian?
0: Well, I think we have to look at the context of who Jesus is and how he has a heart, a compassionate heart for the person being taken advantage of. And so when Jesus says, forgive 70 times seven, I believe that he's not saying stay in close proximity with that person who continues to hurt you over and over and over. I believe we have to create enough emotional or physical distance that if the other person never changes, that we can forgive them 70 times seven without getting destroyed in the process. Mm. So I think in order to do this, we've got to have really clear boundaries. And so in that situation you just mentioned, if the husband says, I promise I'll never do this again, and then he does it again next week, it's going to be impossible to rebuild trust that keeps getting broken.
1: Yeah.
0: So there needs to be a protocol. There needs to be a communicated boundary. It doesn't have to be mean. It doesn't have to be manipulative. It doesn't even have, like, it shouldn't be to punish the person who's breaking trust, but it does need to be clear. And how you can communicate a boundary is you are free to continue to do whatever it is that you want to do. And I am free to draw appropriate boundaries because I'm responsible to keep myself sane and self-controlled, which is what the Lord has told me is evidence of fruit of his spirit in me.
1: Yeah.
0: Therefore, if you continue to do this, then this is what my response will be. And again, communicate it kindly, but also make sure it's firm and make sure that you're consistent with holding fast to that boundary. And remember, every boundary has to have a consequence. A boundary without a consequence is nothing but a poor suggestion.
1: Yeah. Mm-hmm. No, those are good things to remember. Yeah. Let me ask you, you mentioned God's compassion for the victim. You didn't say it that way, but I'll just put it in plain terms. Here's the thing that's so difficult, that he has compassion for the accused.
0: Mm-hmm.
1: And that, you know, in our humanness, that's a hard one to grapple with, especially if the offense is proven in the case of your first marriage where he was having an affair or more than one affair and drug addictions and other things. How do you develop compassion for that broken person that can't climb out of that sin hole, seemingly,
0: mm-hmm.
1: and have some kind of heart still for the brokenness that is that person that you loved at one point?
0: Right. Well, sometimes the line between compassion and enabling is paper thin. So we have to really remember Jesus did lay down his life. He instructs us to lay down our life for those that we love. But Jesus laid down his life to accomplish a high and holy purpose, seeking other people's highest good. Jesus did not lay down his life to enable bad behavior to continue.
1: Wow, that is powerful. That is really good. And very important for us to think through.
0: It is.
1: Because I think we lean the other direction, just take it as Christians. You know, this is what the Lord wants us to do.
0: Absolutely. Well, listen, I'll just do personal confession here. I am set up to be a classic enabler because I have so much compassion. And so the secret for me wasn't to diminish my compassion, but the secret to me was remembering sometimes the most compassionate thing I can do is to seek the other person's highest good. And it is not seeking the other person's highest good to enable destructive patterns and sinful patterns to continue without calling those into question. Remember, we're after wise trust here, not blind trust.
1: Yeah, that is so good. Let's hit the red flags of distrust. I think you noted 11 in the book. Why don't you just rattle them off and give us a couple of the ones that stick out for you?
0: Let's talk about a couple of my favorite ones. Not favorite because they're good, but favorite because they were eye-opening to me.
1: Okay.
0: One is insincerity. When someone tells you what they think you want to hear, but they don't really mean it.
1: And you can tell.
0: And you can feel it.
1: Uh-huh.
0: And it's like you walk away from the conversation and go, huh, did they really mean what they just said? Because I don't feel like it was sincere. Okay, so that's a red flag, right?
1: Mm-hmm.
0: Another one is inconsistency. You never know what version of that person you're going to get. Like sometimes they are so uber sweet, and other times they are angry and fly off the handle. And that inconsistency can create a lot of tension for you because you just don't know.
1: Right.
0: One minute they're awesome and one minute they're super mean. And it's that inconsistency is a huge red flag.
1: Yeah.
0: Another one is self-centeredness. They only think about themselves. Another one is insecurity. They lack confidence in themselves, but not just that they lack confidence in themselves, but they expect you to fill up those holes for them.
1: Yeah.
0: In other words, they want you to make them feel more secure. So these people are usually in need of incessant encouragement. They're
1: accolades.
0: Yes,
1: yeah.
0: Yes. And the problem with that is you can never fill up the bucket that they have because there's a hole in the bottom of their bucket. So, and of course, immorality. They lack a moral compass. Super alarming in a relationship. Insubordination, they reject reasonable authority. That should be concerning too, you know? So it continues to go on. The last one I'll mention is inflated sense of self. They think you cannot manage without them. So if someone says to you, you know, I'm the best thing that ever happened to you, you'll never find a friend like me.
1: I can imagine saying that or hearing that.
0: Well, it's sad.
1: Yeah.
0: Like, or, you know, you'll never find another friend like me, or you would be nothing without me.
1: Wow.
0: You would never be able to do your job without me. Those kinds of things, that inflated sense of self, really big red flag.
2: Yeah. This is Focus on the Family with Jim Daly, and our guest today is Lisa Turkhurst, and she's sharing from her book, I Want to Trust You, But I Don't. And we have copies of that book and additional resources here as well. 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
1: Lisa, let me ask you, and we touched on this last time, but I want to go a little deeper into it. And that is, how can trust issues with other humans affect our trust with the Lord? I think the linkage is obvious, but again, give us handles to that concept that when people let us down, we start to doubt that God's even there for us.
0: Mm-hmm.
1: And then what do we do with that emotion, that feeling, that sense of betrayal?
0: Mm-hmm.
1: It sounds heavy, but it is.
0: Well, what we don't trust, we'll try to control. So this can happen when we've experienced a lot of broken trust with other people, or maybe not even a lot, but a significant broken trust scenario with another person. And we don't understand why God allowed it. We don't understand, like, especially if it's with another Christian, it's like, God, whose side are you on here? Because they say that they're praying about the situation, but they're interpreting the situation so much differently when I feel like I'm the one that got hurt. And it can really feel very, very confusing. But I think one of the most confusing parts of it is when it appears that the person who hurt us got away with it and God just didn't address it. And that can be really confusing. So we have to remember that we don't always have to see the justice of God to know that it's in play. Sin comes as a package deal. So when someone sins, there's a part pleasure to it or part satisfaction to it. But then there's also, it's a package deal with consequences are built into sin. So when someone sins, they start to unleash the consequences that are already built into that sin. And so we don't have to see it to know that it exists. And just because we don't see the justice of God right away, we just have to be assured in his word, he says that we will sow. I mean, whatever we sow, we will reap. So we'll reap what we sow, right? Just because we can't see God's justice In our minds, the absence of God's justice does not equate to the absence of God's presence. And where God is present, he is working on things and he will not be mocked.
1: Yeah. It's difficult to tolerate injustice. I mean, I think we as Christians have a high sense of justice. Mm-hmm. That's in part why we've come to the Lord, I think. It's in us. It's part of our spiritual DNA. And the Lord certainly values that, this idea of justice. But when it's aimed at us and we feel an injustice toward us, and then we don't even feel like the Lord is vindicating this mm-hmm. or making it right, how do we mature to a point where we can manage that? Okay, Lord, we know that you've got it, that if it's not dealt with this week, this month, this year, this lifetime, that you've got it in the long run. That takes a lot of maturity. I'm thinking of Paul being thrown into prison for proclaiming Jesus mm-hmm. as Lord. And, you know, he's in this dungeon prison and singing songs. Mm-hmm. I would say that's mature Christianity.
0: Mm-hmm. Yeah, I would too.
1: How much of our life, where we're falling short in that regard, where, you know, we didn't get the right response from a friend and it hurts our feelings and we hold that as a grudge. Are we just that much on the milk of the word that we're not mm-hmm. mature enough as Christians to kind of take that and let the Lord work in that situation?
0: Well, I think it's natural to feel that way. And I think it's important for us to express when we go through things that we feel are terribly unfair. It's okay to express those to the Lord. I mean, if you read my journal, you would see, not only would you see me express what I feel like are areas of time and situations I've walked through that are so unfair, but you'll also see me making so many suggestions to God of how he can right this wrong, of how he can make this better. But I want to say this just with so much tenderness, give it some time. Just give it some time. Because the very things that I thought God should do to right these wrongs that I walk through and to make them fair, over a long period of time, years, I can go back in my journal now and I can say, wow, God, if you would have done that, which in the moment would have given me this feeling like, oh, yay, God, you're making this fair, it would have had dire consequences for me now. And I couldn't have understood that back then. In other words, I was asking God, God, like, do this, like, make this consequence come about. But actually, I can see now God used not allowing that consequence to protect me later in the situation. Mm-hmm. Yeah. Because had that consequence come about, it would have actually had ramifications for me. And so that's where we really do need to trust God there.
2: It's really profound, Lisa. And it takes a lot of courage to get to that point to see that. You mentioned something earlier where that which we fear, we try to control. It seems like when trust is broken, like I personally, I trust God. My struggle is, what am I supposed to do as I'm trusting you? So how did that look for you in terms of close relationships with that violation of trust? Did you seek to control and manage things, or did you just
1: well, that is so gentle.
2: Do a trust nice fall and say, okay, God's got it?
0: Yeah, why don't we just go right there? Okay. Well, I'm not typically a controlling person, but it sneaks in. So I put this little list of awareness, like, let's pay attention to these things. These might be some indicators that we're in a situation that we don't trust. Therefore, we're trying to take control. Mm-hmm. One of those is needing to know every detail. Now, being a responsible steward is great, yeah. But we can easily cross the line from being a responsible steward to being controlling of a situation because we don't trust, right? So needing to know every detail, obsessively trying to figure out how to prevent bad things. I'm raising my hand really high here. So remember when we talked about the trauma diamond in my brain? Trying to figure out how to prevent bad things is often playing out in my brain by catastrophic thinking, because somehow I feel like if I can run ahead, figure out all the bad things that could happen, figure out the worst case scenario, then somehow today I can prepare myself so that if that happens, I'm not going to be as shocked by it, right?
1: Yeah. And that's not unusual.
0: It's not unusual.
1: Catastrophization, I think, is the word. Yeah. And that's a coping skill.
0: It is a coping skill. But doesn't that leave us in a place where we are not looking forward to the future, but we're always trying to brace for impact?
1: Well, fear.
0: Yeah. And we're walking in constant fear. Another one is getting annoyed when people deviate from your plan. Another one is having unrealistic expectations of others. Because again, if we're not trusting them, we want to control them. And so we can have unrealistic expectations of what they should do and what they shouldn't do because we don't want to get caught off guard. And then here's a big one, thinking, really always thinking your way is the right way and not giving space for other people to express that their way may be different, but remember different isn't always bad.
1: Mm. Yeah. Let me ask this, what is it we can control? Maybe that's the right question.
0: Mm-hmm. Well, God calls us and tells us that one of the fruit of the Spirit is self-control. So, you know,
1: ouch.
0: I mean, we cannot control what happens in the future. We can be responsible. We can do everything today that we're supposed to do to plan well and to work effectively and all of that. But we ultimately cannot control the outcome of the future. We cannot control other people. We can't control, like we get on the road today, ultimately we can't control what the other drivers do or don't do, right? Mm-hmm. There's so much that we can't control. So I think it's important to remember there is a part of this that we are going to have to accept that. We're going to have to accept that there are things we cannot control, but take responsibility for what we can control. I can't control what someone else says, but I can control my reaction to it. I can't control if I walk into a coffee shop and someone just bumps into me and says rude things to me because the coffee shop frappéed their latte and waylaid their whole day, right? And now they're trying to take it out on me. But here's what I can do. I can look at them and think, just because you lay down an offense doesn't mean I have to pick it up, carry it with me, and let it ruin my day.
1: Yeah.
0: You know?
1: Well, that's so good. And this has been so good the last couple of days. I do want to take just a minute here at the end and allow you to talk about your new man, Chaz, and how long have you been married now, and what on the positive side of things for those that are struggling, may not see the light at the end of the tunnel, just what the Lord has done to rescue and save and restore. Mm-hmm. I want to see the blossom in your face mm-hmm. is what I'm looking for right now.
0: Well, when I experienced the death of my marriage, I thought that it was me signing up to not have a partner in life the rest of my life, that I probably wouldn't get remarried. I couldn't fathom dating. So it took a long time, and I'm thankful it took a long time because I wanted to heal enough not to need another person to help me walk through what I was walking through. I wanted to heal enough to where I could be freed up and healthy enough to want the right person. Otherwise, if I would have jumped into relationships too quickly, I probably would have been attracted to what was normal to me, and dysfunction had become normal. And I didn't want to jump into another dysfunctional relationship. Yeah. So I'm thankful I took that time. But eventually, I did meet a wonderful man. His name is Chaz. And you want to see my face blossom?
1: Here it is.
0: Here it is.
1: Boop.
0: He is such an unexpected but beautiful and wonderful gift from God. And I am so, so thankful. The thing that I really appreciate so much about Chaz is he spent years tending well to his soul and his emotions and healing from the things that he went through in his life. I remember when I was first engaging with him, he has done his work. And the only way you really know that phraseology is if you have actually really worked on yourself, worked on the brokenness that we all acquire through life. And that was very attractive to me. So yeah. There were many wonderful things about him. But I think my most favorite of all is that I get to see what it feels like to be really loved and adored by a man. And yeah. That is such a gift.
1: Hmm. Wow, I do see that in your face now. Let's go here for the last question. That woman that's going, well, that's great, Lisa. That's wonderful. I'm so glad for you. But in her heart, there's a bit of resentment because that's not my story. She's somewhere along your journey, mm-hmm. but she hasn't made it through to that blossoming, smiley effervescence that you're showing there. Mm-hmm. What do you say to her about hope? Tying this all back together to yesterday, mm-hmm. Where does she find her hope? What does she need to do right now?
0: Well, first of all, I want to tell her I understand. I remember what it was like laying in my bed at 2 a.m., hearing about other people and the good outcomes in their stories and them moving ahead and finding happiness and, you know, all of the things. And I remember thinking, I don't think that's ever going to be me. So first I want to say, I understand. And I just want to acknowledge that is a lonely, hard place to be. I wish so much that I could run into your future, see all the good stuff that God has ahead of you, and come back and tell you today and let that be the very thing that boosts hope in your life. But that would be me robbing you of the journey with God. God got me through that season. I went kicking and screaming through a lot of that season, but God did get me through that season. And there's been enough time now where I can look back on my lonely season and I can just report what I see now. I see that God had a plan for me. It is so very different than what I ever thought that it would be. But the less I resist trusting him, the less I suffer. The more I resist trusting him, the more I suffer. Our job today is just to be obedient to God. God's job is everything else.
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1: They do. And working through our trust issues is essential to our emotional and spiritual health. I think she spoke to that throughout the program. I so appreciate the reminder that we can lean on God and trust in his goodness even when it feels like he's not moving, maybe especially when it feels like he's not moving. And I hope you've taken Lisa's message to heart. This is why Focus on the Family exists. We want to provide you with biblical principles that you can apply in your life and in your relationships. If you're needing some guidance, please get in touch with us. We have a team of caring Christian counselors who can pray with you and get you on a path toward health and healing. We also have many wonderful resources we can put into your hands to help you go deeper, like Lisa's book, I Want to Trust You, But I Don't, Moving Forward When You're Skeptical of Others, Afraid of What God Will Allow, and Doubtful of Your Own Discernment. It's full of biblical truth and stories that will encourage you. 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And it's our way of saying thank you for standing for families here in the U.S. and even across the globe. In fact, I have a note from a listener named Tatiana who wrote to share this. As someone from Ukraine, English is not my first language, so I especially appreciate that Focus on the Family's programs are easy to follow and understand. That's good news, John. Mm-hmm. 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
7: With SRN News, I'm John Scott. The U.S. military firing on another merchant vessel that was trying to breach its blockade of Iranian ports. American forces disabled the MT Levine in the Gulf of Oman after the ship attempted to run the blockade at least four times. Captain Tim Hawkins, U.S. Central Command, stressed that the ship's crew was warned and did not comply with demands. Massive forest fires raging out of control in southwestern France and central Spain, forcing authorities to evacuate around 200,000 people. Dozens of firefighters injured. No deaths have been reported. The U.S. surpassing 2025's record of measles cases with 5 months left in 2026. The CDC logging more than 2,300 cases of measles. Major outbreaks in South Carolina, Utah, and Arizona have contributed to the rise. This is SRN News.
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8: Tonight will be mainly clear with a low of 61. Tomorrow, expect hazy sunshine with a high of 83. Tomorrow night will be mostly cloudy with a chance of a late thunderstorm and a low of 67. I'm meteorologist Jason Caterina on Faith Talk 1500 and 101.5 FM, online at faithtalkdetroit.com.
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11: This is Max Licato. In the famous lace shops of Brussels, Belgium, certain rooms are dedicated to the spinning of the finest lace with the most delicate of patterns. These rooms are completely dark, except for a shaft of natural light from a solitary window. Only one spinner sits in the room. The light falls on the pattern while the worker remains in the dark. Has God permitted a time of darkness in your world? You look, but you cannot see Him. You see only the fabric of circumstances woven and interlaced. You might question the purpose behind this thread or that, but be assured, God has a pattern. He has a plan. The Bible in Romans 8:28 says, "In all things God works for the good of those who love Him, who have been called according to His purpose. He is not finished, but when He is, the lace will be beautiful." This is Max Lucado.
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14: 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In today's episode, Pastor Brian shares a lesson from Psalm 88. Dr. Chappell stresses that when our hope is eclipsed by the darkness of this fallen world, the Lord sits with us because He knows how deep the darkness can go. He hears our prayers despite the depths of our despair. 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And while you're there, look for Pastor Brian's book, The Multi-Generational Church Crisis. This compelling book asks the question of the church, what could be accomplished in the name of Christ if we could better understand each other? Let's hear now from Dr. Brian Chappell as he shares the lesson, Hope Through the Night.
13: June 21st, 2015. At Mother Emmanuel Church in Charleston, South Carolina. Pastor Norvell Goff preached the first sermon after the midweek Bible study, in which 9 parishioners of that church had been murdered by racist evil. When Pastor Goff spoke, he said this: "We ask questions, Lord. We ask why. We cannot help it. It's our human nature. But through it all, those of us who know Jesus, as we find ourselves engulfed in sadness and darkness, and as we find ourselves walking through the shadow of the valley of death, for those of us who know Jesus, we can look through the windows of our faith and we see hope and we see light and we can hear your voice saying, I am with you." Beautiful words, faithful words, noble words. But what if you cannot say them? What if you cannot look through the windows of faith and see hope, or see light, or hear God's voice saying, I am with you? What if the darkness is too dark and the doubt is too loud? What if death is all around, like the young pastors that I ministered to this last week, who have watched thousands driven from their homes, who have lost their churches, where death is actually all around, of loved ones and neighbor and friend and parishioner? What if there is deceit in my marriage? What if there is betrayal by my friends? What if I face the loss of loved ones and the loss of respect, the loss of health, the loss of my faculties, the loss of my freedom, the loss of my future, the loss of the moral compass of my country? What if I'm just getting old and getting tired and staying lonely? What then, Lord? These, after all, are our reality. We can't escape them. We are not able to dodge them in a fallen world. These are our realities. And everyone that I mentioned is actually on the page of the scriptures, and most of them in this very psalm. What if the darkness is that deep? Then maybe you will have such a psalm, the only one in the Bible that there is no relief, no redemption, no silver lining, no dawn, no exit. It is just darkness throughout. You end up reading this psalm and you say, did somebody make a mistake? Well, you know that's not true. It is God's holy word. So what grace is actually here if there is no silver lining? At least part of the grace has to be the reality that this is not a forbidden psalm. That all the words, as harsh and difficult as they actually are permitted in God's word. The Father allows his child to complain. Verse 3, my soul is full of troubles. Verse 4, I am accounted among those who go down to the pit. Our language today, Lord, this is the pits. And the Vacation Bible School song, I'm happy, happy, happy, happy, happy all the time, doesn't fit. Yes, for children. Yes, yes, from those who are at a stage of life that they don't yet know that the darkness sometimes can actually be complete. In the horror and the pain and the sorrows that we sometimes will face. The Father allows his child to complain. There's a grace in that. The Father also allows his child, believe it or not, to blame. Verse 5, Lord, I'm like those you remember no more. The tone is about to change. Verse 6, you have put me in the depths of the pit. Yes, I'm in the pits. And God, you did it. If you're sovereign, if you're in control, if you rule, then you made this pit, and you put me in it. Verse 7, your wrath lies heavy upon me. Verse 8, you caused my companions to shun me, and you made me a horror to them. Not only does the father allow his child to complain and blame, but actually to begin to chide with sarcasm a God of covenantal promise. Verse 9, every day I call upon you, O Lord. I spread out my hands to you. But verse 10, do you work wonders for the dead? What good is it to do miracles if I'm dead? Verse 11, is your steadfast love declared in the grave? What good to show love to a corpse? Verse 12, are your wonders known in darkness, or your righteousness in the land of forgetfulness? What good miracles if no one can see or no one can remember? What good is it then? And finally, the father allows this child who complains and blames and chides actually to cry. Verse 13, but I, O Lord, cry to you. In the morning, my prayer comes to you. Verse 14, why do you cast my soul away? Worse, why do you hide your face from me? Verse 15, I am afflicted and close to death. From my youth up, I suffer your terrors. I am helpless. We go to a secular play like Les Mis in our area right now, or you've seen the movie, and we weep at the words and scarcely can believe that they would be words like the words of the Bible. There was a time when the world was a song. And then there was a time when it all went wrong. I dreamed a dream in time gone by when hope was high and life worth living. I dreamed that love would never die. I dreamed that God was forgiving. But the tigers come at night with their voices soft as thunder, as they tear your hopes apart and they turn your dreams to shame. I had a dream my life would be so different from this hell I'm living. So different now from what it seemed. Now life has killed the dream I dreamed. I know the song. I know why it's in the play. Why is it in the Bible? Surely one reason that this psalm is not forbidden is so that I can name my pain. And you can too. That if God allows an inspired writer to say these words to him, then I too can name my pain. Lord, this makes no sense. Lord, this hurts too much to be good or even to work out for good. Lord, where did you go? I must tell you that there are some psalms that I believe, without exaggeration, I have read hundreds of times. There are some psalms that I have preached dozens of times. I confess to you, I have never preached from this psalm before. But I can remember the time I read it when it had the greatest impact upon my life.
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16: It may seem hard for younger Christians to believe, but people over 50 were raised during an era when 90% of Americans identified as Christian. These older believers were once part of a majority group that understood the mission of the church was to take control of our culture, to halt its evils. At the same time, Christians under 50 have lived their entire lives perceiving themselves as a minority that needs to make credible their faith to a secular, pluralistic culture. 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
13: Close friend of mine, man I went to seminary with, he was born in Greece, and he pretended like that was no advantage to him when we took New Testament Greek together until he smoked the rest of us on the exam, and we said, that's not fair. Was in my wedding. Beautiful pastor. Cared for people in part because of his own emotional struggles that he went through over and over again, sometimes not even able to stay in the pulpit because of the emotional struggles he had. But that darkness that he sometimes went into made him so void of judgmentalism, made him so able to be heart to heart with people who were struggling. His people loved him. Until the pit became too deep one time and the darkness too intense, and he took his life. A day after that, I called his wife, and as we talked, she said to me that she had done her devotions in Psalm 88, this psalm, that day. And I, with a start, told her I had done the same. Why? Why was Psalm 88 so important to us that day? Because we needed to go to a place where God was not saying, it'll be okay. There's a silver lining. You'll get over it. Time to move on. For that moment, we needed to know that God understood there is a pain, there is a place in life, there is an occasion, there is a darkness that is so deep. You just want to know, does God get it? Does he understand? And Psalm 88 is the message of the Father to say, I understand how deep the darkness can go. That it seems like you're at the bottom of the well and there is no way out. You can't even see the light anymore. And our God is so tender and courageous at the same moment as to allow that to be said in his holy word. That there is a darkness with no exit, and I can name my pain because of such a God. And right at the same moment as I'm able to name my pain, I learn from this psalm, I'm able to pray in the midst of it. I mean, the psalmist doesn't have answers, but he at least does this. Verse 1, O Lord God of my salvation, I cry out day and night before you. Let my prayer come before you. Incline your ear to my cry. He prays again at the middle of verse 9. Every day I call to you, O Lord. I spread my hands to you. Verse 13. But I, O Lord, cry to you. In the morning my prayer comes before you. It's not an answer, it's just a direction. When the darkness is so deep, we're still able to call out to God. Even when we have named the pain, we can pray when we name the pain. Lord, I don't understand. Lord, I don't understand. I can't make sense of this. This doesn't work. How can it possibly be? And it's just the message we learned in our youth. When it's hardest to pray, pray hardest. And it may not seem to solve it. It may not seem to make it all go away. But I at least know that there is somebody who understands my pain, who has given me a way to express it in his own word. And he's not saying, just get over it. He is saying deeply and profoundly, I understand the darkness. That's at least part of the grace. What other grace is here? Not only that this is not a forbidden psalm, but it is not the only psalm. Sometimes we forget in our culture, where we kind of cherry pick our way through the psalms, what we love and don't love, that there are actually 5 books within the one book of the psalm. The first book of the psalms that goes to Psalm 41 is that collected from the lifespan of David, where promises were made of a kingdom that would be his and then would be eternal, that there were blessings to come, and the rejoicing and the dancing of that continues into the second book of the Psalms, as through the life and ministry of Solomon, we begin to understand the kingdom is expanding, things are going wonderfully. And then the dancing stops abruptly in book 3, Psalm 73, where there is disaster upon the nation. The kingdom divides. The enemy is at the gate. The people are taken into slavery. By the rivers of Babylon, we sat down and wept when we remembered Zion. Slavery and darkness and exile and death. And it's in that book, book 3, that Psalm 88 appears right at the end, almost as the climax of the pain. As God is saying, I understand, it's real, but it's not the only psalm. You've still got books 4 and 5 to go, where book 4 is saying, out of the pain, there is still hope that God will provide a Messiah. And finally, book 5, according to his promises now, how should you live? And even praise when it's all not making sense. From blessing to dancing to crisis, to hope, and ultimately to praise. Every dimension of human feeling and suffering and joy is covered in the Psalms. It's why we love the Psalms so much, that we find our different expressions and emotions at different phases of life. But I will tell you, for most of us, we don't dive into the middle book of the Psalms until we are quite mature. I mean, early when you're a child in life, maybe in years where you're just looking for the happy stories, you don't go to the middle of the Psalms. But when it's all gone wrong, your heart is drawn like a magnet to those places where God says, I understand. And Psalm 88 is the apex of the I understand. But the reason he says that in the middle is because he's affirming what he will say later. If God is so honest, if we recognize truth so plainly in the pain, then what he says about relief and rescue and redemption is also going to be true. You would not trust him if he did not understand every dimension of your hurt. You would not believe it's true if it was happy, happy, happy, happy, happy all the time. And because God is so honest, you begin to trust when he says, the steadfast love of the Lord never ceases. From everlasting to everlasting, I am God. So that when the immediate and the temporal makes no sense, we see that he says that, he understands that, and says the truth. So I will trust the truth when he says there is something more eternal to come. If God is so honest about the darkness, then we can trust him about the light. Honesty about darkness is sometimes pretty tough. When Kathy and I were in St. Louis, having been there for quite a while, a young pastor was brought to town to pastor a very large and, dare I say it, a very contentious church. And as he began to pastor that large and difficult church, difficulties of life just began to wave over him. Children born with multiple special needs of both body and mind. Special needs that would be burdens on that family for the rest of their lives. And as the pressures of the church and the pressures of family began to push upon him, one winter's day, he took a walk along a train track to meditate, to think, maybe more. He was struck by the train, almost killed. The impact did tear his foot off. And as the medications to help with the pain, not only help with the pain, but created dependency and despondency, he fell into deep depression. The church pressures never went away. The family pressures never went away. And so finally, he took his life away. He had been a lighthouse of hope in that church. They'd had dark a long time, and he'd been such a beacon of newness, of a new start and a new beginning, that when he was gone,

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7: Welcome to The Sound of Faith. I'm Sharon Knotts, thanking you for tuning in today because we know faith comes by hearing and hearing by the Word of God. Today's message by my father, Brother Hardy, is a powerful word of prophecy followed by the message, Mercy, the Outgoing Love of God. I believe you will be comforted by this prophetic utterance spoken by the Holy Spirit through His servant and that you will be further encouraged by the message that follows. In mercy, the outgoing love of God.
8: Calvary is love in action. Love isn't dormant. Love isn't negative. Love is positive and active. It acts. You can't see somebody in their plight and in their trouble and say, I love you, and walk away. No, you don't have any love. I guess you do. I love to leave you in your plight. No, God said to Israel, when I saw you polluted in your blood, I saw you polluted, you were in your blood. In other words, you were wounded and you were dying and you were laying in your own blood and polluted by your own blood. I looked at you with love and I said, live.
9: Yeah. Live.
8: And that's what God did. He looked at us in our pollution and He said, live. I'm going to pay the price. That's why judgment has to be so terrible and final at the end. Because you have rejected this love and spurned that God. I never got over that. From time to time I asked God, what in the world did you see in me? When I look at so many other people that would be a better prospect. And like David caught it when he said, oh God, what is man that thou art mindful of him? And the son of man that thou dost visit him? What are we? Did you ever get up in a jet plane 32, 35,000 feet in the air and look down? You don't see man. You don't see him at all. You're lucky to see some tops of some little buildings. You can hardly see a train or a car down there, much less a man. And how many millions of light years has got away, but yet He can focus right on you. Jesus, by the Holy Ghost, is with us. The Father, with Jesus on the right hand, intercedes in heaven. And when we begin to moan and groan, God focused those laser beam eyes right on us. He can see us. And all the noise of the sounds going up into the world, the sound of our cry hits His ears. And when it does, that love, you see, because we responded to that initial offer of love.
9: Amen.
8: And now we're in a special place of love.

0: to those that have responded to his love and received his love gift. And not only let him drag them out, but when they seen what it was all about, gripped a little hard on too, lest he let go. That special love that he has for his. I don't know why you love me, God, but I'm glad you did and you do. If he had so loved, so kind of love, that when we were unlovable, that he gave the best, now that we're his, what kind of love does he have towards us? Amen. That's what John said. What manner? What kind of love now? I mean, how can I worry and fret when I read Romans 8:32? How can I? I don't have a conception of God. I don't know what God is like if I fret after reading Romans 8:32. Luther said if he could have only one book, give him the Bible. If he could only have one book in the Bible, give him Romans. If he only could have one chapter, give him the 8th. And I'm going to go one better. If I could only have one verse, give me 32. Because it's the whole Bible and God in one little verse. The Bible in the nutshell. For the Spanish, you would translate it, the Bible in a small package. And it says, he, speaking about God. You got to go up a couple verses to find out who the he was. Who shall separate us from the love of God, you see? And then you come down. And he that spared not his own son loved us with such a love that he wouldn't spare his son. In other words, here's what happened. God had to make a choice between me and Jesus. Man, if I'd have been God, that'd have been easy. I chose Jesus. And he said, one of you, I am going to draw you to my bosom and wipe your tears away. And the other one, I'm going to pour my wrath out on you. One of you, I'm going to save and console. The other one, I am going to offer you up and slay you. One of you, I'm going to comfort. And the other one, I am going to make you suffer. One of you, I'm going to let my wrath fall upon. And one of you, I'm going to let my love fall on. One of you I'm going to turn my back to, and one of you I'm going to turn my face to. And who do you think he chose? You and you and you and you and you and me too. On Calvary, he turned his back on the one that he testified all the way through the world. This is my beloved son in whom I'm well pleased, and I never have pleased God.
1: Amen. That's right.
0: I mean, when the Lord puts me on the scales, I got lots of improving to do. Oh, I think I'm a pretty good guy, you know. I'm not going out murdering, killing, lying, and all that, but I got a long way to go. You know, they got a saying in the world, you come a long way, baby, but baby, you got a long way to go. And God came to a crisis. You know what the crisis means? You're at the place where you got to make a decision. You know what a crisis means? You come to a fork in a road. And you got to choose the Lord or me. The Jews said, stupid if you choose him. We'll stumble. The Greek says, you're insane. But God chose us. Hallelujah. Chose. I mean, think about it. God chose me. God chose you. God rejected Jesus. God accepted us. God turned his back on the Lord and turned his face to us. Pushed the Lord away, drawn us to his bosom, wiped the tears from her eyes. And made us his own. Like someone said, when God wanted a person and he visited Egypt and turned his back to all the nobles and chose Joseph, the slave boy.
1: Amen.
0: How many say amen? Chose me. I'm chosen. I realize what it cost God and Jesus to make me a Son of God in an heir. I mean, how many knows we're the heir of God? I mean, that's just not batting a few little words around. That's better than saying you're the heir of Rockefeller.
2: Amen.
0: You know what I mean? The richest man in the world. Who's it? J. Paul Getty? No, it's Walton now. Sam Walton. Walmart? He's the richest man in the world. His whole family's richer than anybody. I don't know how many billions they got between them. How would you like to be the heir of Sam Walton? Don't sit there with your teeth in your mouth. Don't tell me you wouldn't like to be the one that would get $5 billion. You're already going insane now. You can't comprehend it. You wouldn't know what to do with $5 billion. If God would give most people $1 million in this place at once, they'd go insane. They would probably die from overeating pizzas. After they went and bought a couple cars and a couple houses and all the clothes and ate all the food they want, they'd sit there, blah. Can you get this a little bit? Now, God's did all of that, gave the best, the very best. And he has chose us and adopted us into his family and made us his sons. To be his son is to be an heir. You know what it means to be an heir? Everything that God possesses is ours now. This is what I like about this now.
2: Yes,
0: not when he dies, because Jesus already died. Yes. The death is already done. It's like the prodigal. He asked for his share. And being the youngest son, he only got a third. Because it was two sons, and the oldest son always got a double. So the oldest son got two-thirds, and the younger one got a third, and the father gave him his third. But we're not a third heir. Man, I'm glad I'm not one of those heirs down the line. I don't know what it would decrease. I mean, all them saints, all them centuries ahead of us, we wouldn't even get in for a penny. But the Bible said we are what? A joint heir with Jesus. In other words, God goes, one for Jesus, one for you, one for you, one for every saint, then two for Jesus, two for you. I mean, everything that God has is at our disposal now. Put it into the tree. The life of the tree, of the root, is in us now. The same life, the same power. I mean, our righteousness is not ours of ourselves. It's God's righteousness. The righteousness of God in Christ Jesus. 1 Corinthians 1:30 said, God made him to be our wisdom, our righteousness. I'm righteous because I possess Christ. He is my righteousness. When God looks at me, he looks at Jesus' righteousness. Not what I've done, because it would come up pretty bad. Pretty short. Back the New Testament meaning of righteousness and justification, our English language messed up those two words. We gave them two different meanings. I had a hard time for a long time trying to separate the theology of righteousness and justification, and I'm trying to separate, it won't separate, but it's because in the Greek language, they both mean the same thing, only in the English we made it wrong. You know, when we think about justifying somebody in the English, we talk about declaring somebody right because he is, showing that he is right. But when God justifies us, even though we're wrong, he declares us and accepts us as right.
3: Amen. What a powerful word of prophecy spoken through God's servant, Brother Hardy, with the encouraging exhortation, mercy, the outgoing love of God. God's definition of love is beyond the comprehension of human understanding. Romans 5 declares, God commended or manifested his love towards us in that while we were yet sinners, Christ died for us. When we least deserved it, could not earn it or merit it in any way, God manifested his love through Jesus Christ, his Son. I hope you will order this special CD of both prophecies that aired on the program this week with the message that followed, Mercy, the outgoing love of God, so that you may be ministered to by these prophetic words of comfort again and again, and perhaps you want to share it with a friend who is going through a difficult time. 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
5: Thank you, Matthew. 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
7: Hey, happy Friday.
5: Happy Friday to you.
7: Good to see you.
5: There was a day when Friday was never happy.
7: Well.
5: Because Saturday, well, you did them way in advance. I ran by the seat of my pants. I never wrote a sermon until Saturday for Sunday. And I was a nervous wreck.
7: I don't know how you did that. Friday noon was when I wanted to get it done. And I was always, I felt great Friday noon.
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7: noon.
5: You did. Well, I work better scared. 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And if you can help us financially, please do. We're a member of ECFA in the States and Four Seas in Canada, and both of those organizations oversee ministries to make sure that they're ethical. Now, we've been around longer than both of those organizations, and we were ethical before they were formed, but it's nice to have somebody say so. So if you can help us, I promise we'll be faithful with your gift. If you can't, say a prayer for this ministry. Pete, speaking of prayer, lead us in prayer and we'll get to these questions.
7: Well, that's a good idea. Our great God, we come to you today at the end of this week and our privilege to be your children. Our holy God, Father, Son, and Holy Spirit, we praise you for your wisdom and your power and your goodness and your mercy and your patience and your faithfulness. and all that you are in every way, shape, and form. Thank you for your works. Thank you for your nature. And thank you that you created us in your image and then recreated us in Christ. And Lord Jesus, what a joy it is to be your disciples. And so, Lord, at the end of this week, we come to you and ask that your Holy Spirit would fill us, refresh us, and lead us into your presence as we move into worship. We need that time with the people of God. They're our people, and with you. And we ask that you would be with our leaders in such a way that as they proclaim the word to us, we hear you in a fresh way. Touch them, touch us, and be honored and glorified. Father, we thank you for Key Life. Thank you for those that do so much behind the scenes, names that we may never know. Thank you for Steve's leadership. Thank you for the ministry of this great ministry and the doctrine of grace that Key Life puts forward. So we commit our time to you of Q&A. Pray that your grace would fill our hearts during this time. We pray in Jesus' name. Amen.
5: Amen. Peter, this first question is an email that we get a lot, and we've answered two or three times. How do I know God's will for my life?
7: Yeah, well, you know, if I want to know God's will for my life, I just call up you and say, speak to me.
5: That's dumb. You know, Jesus said, if any man's will is to do his will, he will know. So we start off with this.
7: Yeah.
5: God's not in the business of keeping his will from you.
7: Right. No, that's an excellent point. God is the great communicator.
5: Yeah.
7: And people say he's silent. No, he's not. He had prophets. He speaks to us through creation, and he speaks to us through his word. So we have many sources already. But the word written down, what a privilege.
5: Oh, yeah.
7: That we have the Bible.
5: Oh, it is.
7: It's the source.
5: And it's the answer to a lot of our questions about his will.
7: That's right.
5: You know, I had a guy ask me, said, I'm trying to determine God's will for my mistress. And I said, what? And he said, I'm trying to determine God's will about my mistress. And I said, you're crazy.
7: Yeah.
5: He's already told you his will. Whether you do it or not, that's another thing. But don't say that God hasn't told you.
7: That's right. And here's what I got a few weeks ago. A guy said to me, he goes, okay, my ex-wife wants me back, but I'm remarried, and so should I go back? And I said, no. I said it pretty diplomatically, but when you understand the Old Testament, Scripture's clear. I say first, so I don't know what percentage, Steve, we'd say. Somebody said 99% of God's will for our life is in the Bible, and that's true in one sense.
5: Yeah, and I'm sure this person's asking about specific things.
7: Yeah, so it's in the gray area. So where do we not know God's will? Does he want me to work? Yes. Where shall I work?
5: Yeah, that's different.
7: It's different. And so I think a lot of that comes down to how does God the Father, how is he leading me? How do I find that out to know where he wants me to invest in the work world?
5: Yeah.
7: Or who to marry.
5: And that has to do with circumstances, of course.
7: Mm-hmm.
5: Has to do with our family, the family of God. You know, if you don't have Christian brothers and sisters who are honest with you about what they think and what they feel, you're missing out on a means of grace that is really important.
7: So the body of Christ is one way. And so should I become a pastor? Well, I heard you lead a Bible study once, and it didn't seem
5: That shouldn't go there.
7: Don't go there. You know, I mean, that's the honest love. So the body of Christ can help us.
5: That's true.
7: Good, solid, growing Christians can help us.
5: Yeah.
7: Trial and error can help us determine the will of God.
5: Try to walk that road if you want to, and if it really is messy and doesn't work, then you're not called. We're not called to die on every cross.
7: No. And you know, like, and also internal proclivities and desires. I knew right away at one point in my life that I was never going to go into the medical field.
5: Fainted at the sight of blood?
7: I didn't want to touch those fluids or blood or all of that. I just realized that's not me. I don't want to do that.
5: Well, and God didn't call me to sing as a soloist in the church either.
7: Well, you were in the choir. You sing
5: that was
7: better
5: different.
7: Than me.
5: Well, they had to work at teaching me. You know, people listen to my voice and say, you have a beautiful, you must sing. And I go, no, I preach.
7: Yeah, that's right.
5: Dude,
7: go ahead and sing, but don't quit your day job.
5: Yeah, that's right.
7: So there's a lot of means to do that and use biblical wisdom in that.
5: Yeah.
7: Talk to several, again, growing Christians that can help you out in certain things. Should I get married? Yeah, generally speaking, that's the case unless you have...
5: Marriage is a good thing.
7: Yeah, young men. I say to young men these days, I say, look, you're being way too passive. You need to go date.
5: Yeah, I agree.
7: And get out there and find a good, godly wife. And
5: I think all that we're saying about this is don't get so uptight about it.
7: Yeah.
5: I mean, God loves you.
7: Yeah.
5: And he will create circumstances, open doors and shut doors. Our friend, of the voices of Key Life, Jerry Perry, says his problem isn't that he doesn't believe God opens doors when he shuts one. It's having to hang out in the hallway that's the problem.
7: That's good. That's a good line.
5: That's a good statement.
7: That's a good line.
5: So don't be so uptight about it. If ask that question that Jesus posed. If any man's will is to do his will, he will know, and you will.
7: That's great. That's great.
5: Why do you ask forgiveness for your sins? It's my own. What are you, crazy? This is an email. Why do you ask for forgiveness for your sins? It's my understanding that Christ died for my sins, present, past, and future. Let me tell you something. Repentance is not for God's sake, it's for ours.
7: Mm.
5: And confession is a part of repentance.
7: Mm-hmm.
5: And the reason God calls me to repentance and confession, if we confess our sins,
7: mm-hmm.
5: that's clearly taught in 1 John.
7: That's right.
5: If we confess, I feel better.
7: Isn't that something?
5: I mean, there's some things I've never told anybody but God. But boy, it was good to get it off my chest.
7: That's right. Yeah. It just gets the relationship reestablished.
5: Oh, yeah.
7: Homologeo is the Greek word, right? To say the same thing. That's what confession is.
5: Yeah.
7: You're just saying the same thing that your father knows anyway, that the Lord knows anyway.
5: So we're not doing it for him.
7: Yeah, that's right. And we're doing it to admit, that's an area. Okay. And then it gives us the opportunity to invite him in to actually address that.
5: Oh, it really is.
7: That's how
5: we get better.
7: Yeah.
5: Because after the confession, we're loved by a father, not just God, but God, our Father.
7: That's right.
5: And once we see that, it's not just confession. It's, Father, I'm going to work on that.
7: Yeah.
5: But you got to work in me because I'm a hard case, and he does.
7: That's right. And he
5: repentance
7: does.
5: Repentance is given and called for by God that we might grow and be sanctified in Christ.
7: And that's the joy. And it's grace that motivates all that.
5: It just
7: energizes us when we confess because we get his grace. And that's the energizing, now work in me.
5: That's so true.
7: It's awesome.
5: Yeah, and that's what keeps us from being antinomian.
7: What's that mean?
5: Well, look it up. It means against the law. We're not against the law at all. That's a gift that God has given his people. That's how we measure ourselves, so we know what to confess and where to repent. Hey, Key Life is a listener-supported production of Key Life Network.

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6: With SRN News, I'm John Scott. Iran targeted American strongholds around the Persian Gulf while the U.S. bombarded Iranian military sites. The fighting unfolded after a 13th straight night of strikes. U.S. embassies in the Middle East began alerting Americans in the region that options to leave could soon become more limited. Joe Biden dropping a lawsuit in which he sought to block the release of audio recordings and transcripts of his interviews with a memoir ghostwriter before he was elected president. This paves the way for the material to be released to a Republican-led congressional committee. SpaceX Starship rocket has blasted off for another test flight, this time carrying 20 of the most advanced Starlinks. The Starship soared from Texas on Friday, a week after a last-second abort. This is SRN News.
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13: In 1862, Abraham Lincoln signed the Morrill Act, helping states create colleges focused on agriculture, mechanics, science, and practical education. The principle was not centralized control, it was opportunity. Lincoln's Morrill Act reminds us that America can support education without surrendering education to Washington. Why did it matter? Because a free nation needs citizens equipped to work, build, steward, and govern themselves. 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Paul warns against idleness and calls believers to earn their bread. Why does that still matter today? Because education should form capable people under God, not dependent subjects under bureaucracy.
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0: This is What's Right, What's Left with Pastor Ernie Sanders.
6: Good evening and welcome to another edition of What's Right, What's Left, the legendary voice of the Christian resistance movement. And tonight, our producer and guardian of the gate is none other than the mighty Andrew.
7: Good evening, Pastor.
6: Good evening. You ready for it? This is Friday night, Fright Night.
7: That's right. I'm here for it.
6: Okay. It's Fight Night. Now, here, folks, he's a Christian. He's a patriot. He's an author. He's an activist. He's an international preacher. He is none other than my co-host, Big John McTernan.
8: Well, thank you for the accolades, Pastor Ernie, and may God bless your show, and may all our listeners be greatly blessed, in Jesus' name.
6: Yeah, we need tonight, Friday night, and so we got to bear that in mind. We can't let our guard down, and so anyhow, and not only that, but we're up against, you know, President Trump is giving a speech right now, and so we're up against the President of the United States with the, that's the White House Correspondents' Dinner. I had to laugh when he started out. He said that there were people there that didn't like him. In fact, he said this is the largest gathering of the most Trump derangement syndrome people in the country. So he hit him right on where it hurts there. But that's a fact. But anyhow, we have to get right into it. The title of the message this week was, Why Does God Allow Evil? Why does God allow evil? And, John, that's probably, I would say, the most asked question that I've gotten on all my years as a preacher. What do you think?
8: Yes, Pastor Ernie, it is like an enigma. You know, it's a many. Yes, it is.
6: And so, but actually, the answer is very simple. And now, I had said earlier this week that I can't remember. I've preached thousands and thousands and thousands of sermons in over 50 years. And I couldn't remember if I had ever preached on that a time. But probably the reason for that is, I know that question is asked, and the answer is all through Scripture. The answer is all through Scripture. The reason God allows evil is the reason God does everything he does. And that's for his glory. He allows evil for his glory. And so we've been looking at different, all through Scripture, different examples of that. And we're going to finish tonight. And we finish in Exodus chapter 15. Exodus chapter 15. We just went through Exodus chapter 14. And that was some very good examples. But now we'll pick it up in 15. So you ready to go, John?
8: I'm almost there.
6: Okay. There you go.
8: No. Hang on. I went to Exodus 5 instead of 15.
6: Well, just add 10 to it and get over to 15.
8: I am at there right now. Exodus 15, verse 5.
6: I want you to read verses 1 through 3 and stop.
8: Okay. Then sang Moses and the children of Israel his song unto the Lord, and spake, saying, I will sing unto the Lord, for he hath triumphed graciously. The horse and his rider hath been thrown into the sea. And the Lord is my strength and my song, and he has become my salvation. He is my God. And I will prepare him a habitation. My father's God, and I will exalt him. The Lord is a man of war. The Lord is his name.
6: Now, this is very interesting because a couple of things. First of all, when he said that here he hath triumphed, you said graciously, actually the words gloriously. It was for his glory that he did this.
8: Yes.
6: But here, this is the very first time, the very first song in the Bible. The very first song in the Bible. And so, but it's an interesting thing. Because this is Exodus 15, and there in verse 3, and the Lord said he is a man of war. The Lord is his name. Well, this song here, the 1-3, this is quoted over in Book of Revelations. In the Book of Revelation, in Revelation 15, verse 3. So here you've got it in Exodus 15, 3, and it's the same thing is quoted in Revelation 15, 3. What do you think that is?
8: Well, it's I know, and Pastor Ernie, and also if you look at Zechariah chapter 14, verse 3, it talks about the battle. Here, let me go to it. Zechariah 14, and it says, and the Lord shall go forth and fight against those nations as when he fought in the day of battle. The day of battle is when he destroyed the Egyptian army. So it's quoted in Zechariah chapter 14 as what's going to happen to the nations in the end times when they come against Israel to destroy it. So that's a reference to what happened in Exodus there.
6: Absolutely, yeah. And so pick it up in verse 4 then and read verse 4 down through verse 4 through 12.
8: Okay. Pharaoh's chariot and his host have he cast into the sea. He chose captains also are drowned in the Red Sea. The depth has covered them. They sank to the bottom of the stone. Thy right hand, O Lord, has become glorious in power. Thy right hand, O Lord, has dashed in pieces the enemy. And thy right hand, O Lord, has become... Okay. And in the greatness of thine excellency, thou hast overthrown them that rose up against thee. Thou sentest forth thy wrath, which consumed them as stubble. And with thy blast of thy nostrils, the waters were gathered together, the flood stood upright as a heap, and the depths were congealed in the heart of the sea. The enemy said, I will pursue, I will overtake, I will divide the spoil. My lust shall be satisfied upon them. I will draw my sword, my hand shall destroy them. Thou didst blow with thy wind, the sea covered them. They sank as lead in the mighty waters. Who is like thee, O Lord, among the gods? Who is like thee, glorious in holiness, fearful in praises, doing wonders? Thou stretchest out thy right hand, and the earth swallows them.
6: Look, going back to verse 6. You're talking about this now. The right hand, O Lord, has become glorious in power. Thy right hand, O Lord, hath dashed pieces of the enemy. Now, here, Jesus is the right hand of the Father. He sits to the right hand of the Father. And everywhere when it's referred to as Lord there, it's referred to Lord Jesus himself. And so he was the one that fought that fight. He was the man of war. He was the one that threw Pharaoh's army into the water. But verse 8, I found it interesting because, and with the blast of thy nostrils, the waters were gathered together, the flood stood upright as in a heap, and the depths were congealed in the heart of the sea. That word congealed means become like, kind of like jello, gelatin. It becomes actually, the water became like gelatin, okay? And here he goes on when he says back down to verse 12, thy stretches out thy right hand and the earth swallowed them again. Again, one more time, the reference to the right hand. What is, do you know what, all through the scripture, the right hand was a symbol of what do you think, John?
8: Authority, power.
6: Right, that's exactly what it was, the symbol of authority and the power. All right, pick it up there and read verses 13 through 21, if you would.
8: Thou in thy mercy has led forth the people which thou hast redeemed. Thou hast guided them in thy strength unto the holy habitation. The people shall hear and be afraid. Sorrow shall take hold on the inhabitants of Palestine. The dukes of Edom shall be amazed. Mighty men of Moab, trembling, shall take hold upon them. All the inhabitants of Canaan shall melt away. Fear and dread shall fall upon them. By thy greatness of thy arm, they shall be as still as stone. Till they pass over. O Lord, till the people pass over which thou hast purchased. Thou shalt bring them in and plant them in the mountain of thine inheritance, in the place, O Lord, which thou hast made for thee to dwell in the sanctuary, O Lord, which thy hands have established. The Lord shall reign forever and ever. For the horse of Pharaoh went in with his chariot and with his horsemen into the sea. And the Lord brought again the waters of the sea upon them. But the children of Israel went on dry land in the midst of the sea. And Miriam, the prophetess, the sister of Aaron, took the trimble in her hand, and all the women went out after her with trembles and with dancing. And Miriam answered them, sing ye to the Lord, for he hath triumphed gloriously. The horse and the rider hath he thrown into the sea.
6: This is the first time since Miriam pulled Moses, when Moses was in the little basket and she pulled him out of the bulrushes there, that actually they called that an ark, didn't they? A little ark that he was in. And so this is the first time that she's mentioned here. And here, this is the first time she's mentioned as a prophetess. That, of course, she was the sister of Aaron, okay? And this was referred to as the Song of Moses, but it was Miriam that was leading in the singing there. So go ahead and pick it up in verse 22 and read it all the way through 27.
8: So Moses brought Israel from the Red Sea, and they went out into the wilderness of Shur, and they went 3 days in the wilderness and found no water. And when they came to Marah, they could not drink of the waters of Marah, for they were bitter. Therefore, the name of it was called Marah. And the people murmured against Moses, saying, what shall we drink? And he cried out unto the Lord. The Lord showed him a tree, which when he had cast into the waters were made sweet. There he made for them a statute and an ordinance, and there he proved them. And said, if thou wilt diligently hearken unto the voice of the Lord thy God, and will do that which is right in his sight, and will give ear to his commandments, and keep all his statutes, I will put none of these diseases upon thee, which I have brought upon the Egyptians, and I am the Lord that healeth thee. And they came to Elam, where the 12 wells of water, and threescore and 10 palm trees, and they encamped there by the water.
6: Now, it's an interesting thing because that's quite a... There's been a controversy for years over that, okay? First of all, what kind of a tree was that that he that put in the water? And that would make the water sweet, again, that would take away... Now, that bitter, do you think that that bitter was actually poisonous?
8: I imagine it probably was, Pastor Ernie.
6: So, but now there are those that say that they're, that, that tree is still, those trees are still existing, and those trees will still make the bitter water sweet. But then others say, no, this was a physical miracle that was done, that God did a miracle. What do you think?
8: I don't know what to think, Pastor Ernie. I tend to think it's a miracle. I don't know what tree. Is there any? Has there been any experiment done about what? What could tree could make it sweet?
6: There is a mention of a tree that that would make bitter water sweet, but I'm not sure. I can't remember exactly what that was. Wormwood. It was wormwood. That's what it was.
8: No, wormwood is bitter.
6: Yeah. Okay. So, but I think that the actual branch or tree that they put in to make the bitter wormwood sweet. I'm trying to remember that particular passage.
8: But in Revelation, wormwood is mentioned in Revelation chapter 9, I believe.
6: Yeah, that comes down.
8: Poison the water.
6: Yeah, but I think it's also mentioned. It's also mentioned here, I believe, in Exodus or even in Genesis. I'm not positive, but I'm pretty sure. But anyhow, what about? He says, and they came to Elim, where were 12 wells of water and 70 and 10 palm trees, and they encamped there. Let me go back a verse. When he referred to...
8: Pastor Ernie.
6: Yeah.
8: Yeah, listen, palm trees, right?
6: Yeah.
8: Isn't the palm tree in... Solomon's temple, isn't there palm trees carved into the walls of the temple?
6: I think so, yeah.
8: Yeah, and then the Ezekiel temple, there's palm trees all over the place. And the palm tree gives great fruit, sweet fruit. You know, the date palm. So how about that tree was the one that turned the water sweet?
6: I'm going to have to tell you when we have time tomorrow, go look that up, I think. But anyhow, you know what? That's where we're going to end right here. That ends that passage, that message this week here. And so we have a number of things. We have Frank, if you're listening out there, we have Frank, we're going to give us a report. Frank is one of our pro-life activists. And he's a member of Doers of the Word Church, and he's out there weekly basis out there in front of those bloody abortion mills. And he was out there in front of Preterm, which is the most bloodiest, and I refer to them as whorehouses of death, because that's what they are in Ohio, one of the worst, bloodiest abortion mills in Ohio. They used to be called Blood Alley, right there where he's at. John, you've been out there with me. In fact, you've been out there with me at preterm, and so...
8: Yeah, Pastor Ernie, describe this place I can see it in my mind.
6: Hold on just a minute. I think Frank's trying to call me. Hold on a minute. Okay. Keep talking, John.
8: Pastor Ernie, there was one place that had broken windows. It looked like an old, broken-down factory right next to a pro-life center. Remember that, Pastor Ernie? And he's talking to someone on the phone. Yeah, folks, I visited, when I lived in Pennsylvania, I visited Pastor Ernie many times. And on Saturday, we would go out to the, I would go out to the abortion centers with him. And then on Sunday, I would preach on his church. And but now I live in Texas, you know, obviously I can't do it. But yeah, we had some really experiences with the Lord together at the abortion centers.
6: Yeah, I'm back right now. That was Frank. You know, Frank had been in a terrible, terrible accident. He took a lot of damage to his head, and he's had these terrible headaches over the years. But he's a staunch pro-life activist, been coming out with us for years, and so here he's been very. You know, I up till about 4 or 5 years ago, I was out there. For 45 years, week in and week out, John, you know, the two of us, and yeah. we saved a lot of babies for reasons. But Frank is one of those that he comes out and he holds our place, and he's out there saving babies. And we have these little weasels, these pro-death weasels that come and they sneak up and they try to steal your signs. And Frank, with that, I'll turn it over to you. Tell us what happened out there at that bloody preterm abortion mill today.
9: Okay, Pastor. Yeah, it happened in front of preterm today on Shaker Boulevard. My signs were taken 3 other times by a maroon car. Well, the car stopped in front of the signs today, and it was the one who stole the last 3 signs. Gone for 4. We stopped him, and his name is Drew Thomas. He works for physical offices in Cuyahoga County. I'm pretty sure it's Cuyahoga County. We went to the police department and made a police report telling them this is the 4th time. He said, when I had said we're going to the police department, he said he's not going to stop taking the signs. So I pray he will stop doing it. I pray for him to find the Lord somehow.
6: Well, the thing of it is that...
9: he's not going to stop doing it.
6: No, that's theft, and we'll make, let me tell you what, we'll, you know what we've had to do in the past. You remember some years ago, the commander over there, I believe it was the 4th District, a fellow named William Tell, he came, it was on March 8th, when I was out in front of the bloody preterm, when they were over there in Cleveland, right there in University Circle, and I had these signs, this big sandwich sign. And he came with his cops, and they stole my sign. He stole my sign. And so what I did is I gave the mayor's number out.

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2: Very good ones and some very bad ones. And remember those ones that were that we caught them taking money, taking bribes. I put their names and badge numbers out over the air because they were stealing, okay? Taking money from the abortion mills. And when I was attacked, I wanted to press charges, and they refused to even make an arrest. So we put their names and badge numbers out and asked, let people know. And what happened was I went back down there, and instead of how, they always have, every time I would be out there, there'd be one cop, a car would be sitting there watching me the entire time. Well, this time there were two. And so I'm standing there, and here a car pulls up real slow, and I look down, and the cop pulls up, and he says, and I thought, here we go. He said, you see that car over there? I said, yeah, I see that car over there. They're watching you. I said, they're always watching me. And he said, no, it's different this time. He said, you fronted those guys out. You put them in the street for taking that bribe. And I want to, and this cop says, we want to thank you. Those of us that are clean, we want to thank you because these guys give us all a bad number. They're watching you and we're watching them. We're here to make sure that they don't do anything bad. But watch your back because the word is that they have, there's a contract down right there on you, out there on the street. So I had to watch my back, which way I had to do anyhow for many years out there, boy. But we saved a lot of babies.
3: I just hope he'll open his eyes and he'll stop. I just hope he'll open his eyes and stop what he says in that runner. But I don't know. I think sometimes, too, maybe he might have done this and he's feeling guilt and he don't like what he sees and reminds him about it. I have really no idea.
2: Okay, what is his name again? What is his name again?
3: Drew Thomas.
2: Okay.
3: Said physical office is what he worked for because we had a picture of his work card.
2: Okay, so. Do you still have the card?
3: A picture of it, yeah, I'll show you Sunday.
2: Well, if it's got a phone number on it, maybe.
3: I don't think it had a phone number on it.
2: Oh, okay. I was going to say we could give it a call, but we could probably find the office and give him a call and ask his boss to make him stay there and work and not come out and harass better men, better people that are out there doing the Lord's work. All right. Well, thank you.
3: Thanks, Pastor.
2: Thank you for doing it for your service. God bless, Frank.
3: Okay. Bye.
2: Bye-bye. That's a fellow there. He's, it's not easy for him either. He was in a terrible accident, and out of that, he's had a lot of headaches. We've had prayed over him so many times for those headaches. But anyhow, that's what's going on. Now, John, that's the same bloody abortion mill we were at where you were preaching to that security guard, and he couldn't take it. He ran around the other side of the building and ran into me, and he said, oh, no. And so I picked it up where you left off. That's where you went and where all those old pro-deathers were, and you got in the midst of them.
4: Oh, yeah. Yeah, I had a big pro-life sign.
2: Yeah.
4: And there must have been about 20 or... It was a good-sized crowd there in front of the abortion center. So I got in the midst of them and held a sign up high, and it looked like a big pro-life rally. So they asked me to move, and I said, no. I said, no, I like being here. So they all left.
2: Yeah, I know. They were confused. You didn't know. They didn't know what to do. It's a lot of those people, they're talked in, they're persuaded to come out there, just like these rent a mob now, where they find a lot of retired people that got the time on their hands, and they pay them $15, $20 an hour just to

0: come out and act silly, act foolish, and that's what they do. Hold signs. A lot of them just they do dances and sing stupid songs and things out there. But they're paid to do that. Anyhow, you know, I wanted to mention one thing here. You know, every now and then when, you know, I have a company, usually it's a very local company that gives excellent service. Well, I needed a bridge built, John. So the next time you're out here, you're going to see my bridge. But I needed a bridge because the river runs through my yard, and I didn't have access to getting to a lot of property over there. I had a bridge at one time, but it kind of deteriorated. So I called Bridge Solutions, and these people are out of South Boston, Virginia. A fella named Atlee Lehman runs that, Bridge Solutions. And they came out, I couldn't believe it, all the way from Virginia, and they built a bridge. I mean a big bridge, John, 12 feet wide and 60 feet long, with concrete piers, everything, and both sides of that river. They did it one day. They came in, and one day they built that complete bridge. And folks, they did an excellent job, and price-wise, very, very competitive. So if you're out there and you need a bridge builder, because I had a hard time finding someone to build a bridge, you can call them, Bridge Solutions, and I'll give you their number. It's 434-404-1694. Again, that's Bridge Solutions, 434-404-1694. And tell them that you heard about it here on this radio program. So anyhow, picking it up where we left off, I kind of wish I could have heard some of Trump's speech, because he looks like he was gearing up. He was saying that he was really going to, he was giving hints that he was going to really go after, you know, because that's what they do at these White House correspondence dinners. They roast people. He was going to really go after them. But I had to laugh. The looks on the faces, and you could tell some of the Trump staff, you could see before all this was starting, they were standing around Trump staff people talking to those in the press. And you could see them, boy, they were not happy. Sometimes they were really getting into it, arguing, you know. But anyhow, I'm sorry I had to miss that, but that's just like our luck to be up against Trump on a Friday night. Anyhow.
1: Well, Pastor Ernie, as you're speaking, I'm looking at a headline about the event, and it says, talking point, liberal journals covering the event claim Trump has destroyed trust in the news media.
0: Trump?
1: Funny.
0: Yeah,
1: they won't take responsibility for what they did to themselves.
0: He exposed the news media, and I can tell you. Well, you know who else did that? You know, you had that what they call the Economist, that talk radio program, supposed to be a conservative. That woman on there, Bedso, and she has Elon Musk. Musk on there, and so she starts telling him about, do you know how many people in this world hate you? How many? She really went after him. That all of these people that hate you, why do you think? And he turned that around on her, so big it was. Yeah, he says, yeah. He said there are a lot of people that hate me. He said, but there are more people that love me. That hate me, but for you people, no, for telling lies, you people, you know, and he told her this bit, so you are, more people hate you, far more people hate you than love you, okay? And then he started naming all the things they were lying about, and talking about, you know, what has happened, what Trump has accomplished, and what he accomplished, and so on and so forth. And then compared to them, what have you done? What have you, you know, so he really went after her. Boy, she wished that she had never put him on the program, I can tell you that.
1: So well, they're dumb, Pastor Ernie. They live in their little worlds that aren't real, and they think it's real, and all right, they've lied so much they believe their own lies, and when they come out into the open, that's what happens to them. They're stupid. They are actually dumb.
0: Yeah, that's what Trump was calling them. You're right. I mean, sometimes you're hearing people like AOC. I have to laugh because they have her. I don't know if you've seen it up on the internet, she says, people call me a moron, but I've never even been to Utah. In other words,
1: she took it for Mormon. Oh yeah. My goodness!
0: Yeah. Then, what was the? This is the last one that one of her bright sayings is that it came to. I had this. I couldn't believe it. Anyhow, how capitalism destroys freedom. You know, this is just unbelievable. And hear that voting, making people have IDs, a photo ID, is illegal because it only allows American citizens to vote and it doesn't allow non-citizens.
1: I know, Pastor Ernie. I know. It's like, it's so dumb.
0: But here, AOC, did you see what's happening now? They got two different polls out there from those on the far left. And here, AOC leads in one, and Kamala Harris leads in the other. And here, they're claiming that they're going to be... that this is going to get bloody between, that there's going to be a bloody Communist Party catfight. And it says that because the DNC is supposedly supporting Kamala Harris, but Kamala Harris now says she's going over to the hardcore communists. She's becoming a disciple of Moron. Mandummy, okay? And so this gets dumber and dumber. And so, I don't know. Anyhow, we got to tell you this, though. This is important here. You know, Senator Thune, there was 11, I read their names off, and how much money that they've been getting from these, the cheap labor, the illegal alien groups that support the illegal aliens in this country. And so, Anyhow, these people have made donations to a number of senators. I read the names of 11 last week. I think it was this week. No, it was last week. It was pledge week. And 11 senators who got money from this group. And, of course, the one who got the very most money from this group, it was Senator Thune, and he got $1,580,000. Thune said he got $1,580,000, and so this is why, to me, it's pretty obvious that he's trying to stop the Save America Act. He's been stalling it and everything else. So President Trump is asking people out there, he's asking the listeners out here, to call Thune's office and say, look, we all know you got money from that group. Stop holding up the Save America Act. And so that number is 202-224-2321. This is Senator Thune. And his phone number, folks, is 202-224-2321. I know some of you are saying, well, boy, I didn't have a pen. I'm going to, I'll tell you what I'll do. I'll give you a few minutes to get a pin, and I'll give that number again in a few minutes, okay? Now, meanwhile, one other thing I wanted to say, too. Did you know that here they just recently burnt down two churches in New York?
1: Yes, and, I saw that burning.
0: And what do you think happened is right away, who do you think tried to get the property and build on that where the two churches were?
1: Muslims.
0: Yep, they wanted to build mosques there. Isn't that interesting? It's, you know, it's starting, and I think you're going to see a lot more of that, don't you?
1: Oh, Pastor Ernie, I mean, it's getting to be quite something here in Texas. And the Muslims are really moving big time, and I actually want to take Texas down, seriously. You know,
0: well,
1: they'll get enough in here, and they'll hook up with the Democrat Party.
0: Well, they've been hooked with the Democratic Party for quite a while. And so, anyhow, I know you Cowboys out there are going to let that happen. I know that there'll be another Alamo, won't there?
1: Well, they had the primary this year. They had like a question on it for the Republican voters. And the question was, I'm paraphrasing it, but do you want Sharia law outlawed in Texas? And the percentage was 99% said yes.
0: I bet that's...
1: So the politicians are working right now as we speak to draft law to prevent Sharia law. But the problem, Pastor Ernie, is you can't separate Sharia law from Islam. That's the problem. So something has to be done where you can't have the Muslims act on the first, say it's our First Amendment right, and then that will destroy, Sharia law will destroy America as we know it.
0: So you're seeing pushback, believe it or not, now. You're seeing it in Great Britain, you're seeing it in France, in Italy, you're seeing, and even Germany has started to deport. Oh, even, I wanted to say Switzerland, but, it's not Switzerland, it's not Holland, Denmark, even they're wanting to now start to deport these Muslims back to North Africa. And so here, I know that there's a big call, Trump wants to put a complete stop on any Muslims coming into this country. So,
1: well,
0: I think, yeah, I think we have to do it.
1: The Democrats see them as voters. That's what they don't care. Illegal aliens, bring millions of them in and get them to vote for us. Open the floodgates for Muslims, bring them in and get them to vote for us. So anything, Pastor Ernie, they will go for. In the meantime, they're destroying America, but they don't care. They don't care.
0: I know. All right, I want to give that phone number out for folks to call Thune's office one more time. It's 202-224-2321. Well, you passed that, you had that redistricting thing in Texas, and the courts held to it, so it's still, you're going to pick up a bunch of new seats, right, in Congress?
1: Five seats, yeah. And it looks like all five will be, you know, will be set up for Republicans.
0: Well, now here, there's a huge, huge win for Tennessee for the GOP because the federal court rejected the ACLU bid to block that. So now there's a new 9-0 Republican congressional map. So that's a big, tremendous win, isn't it?
1: And here is five. You know, we gained five seats here in Texas. So there's 914 seats.
0: Well, but there's other states that offset that where you have where we don't have, and Republicans don't have any, seats like, I'm trying to think,
1: Massachusetts.
0: Massachusetts would be one, and new,
1: Yeah, but they're not picking up any new seats, Ernie, the Democrats. Those are seats that they had already.
0: Well,
1: and we're going to be picking up about 14. And then the South Carolina is involved. Florida's going to win more. Alabama, Mississippi. This is big. It can be 20 or more seats, potential 20 or more seats.
0: Well, let me ask you this because, here's my concern is that people are going to say, look, these communists are so radical, so crazy. I mean, they're so out there, so far out that nobody's going to vote for them. And I'm concerned that the Republicans, and there's a number of them right now, that are unhappy with Trump. Trump's doing his job. We just, last night's radio program, we read off a list of about 50 accomplishments that Trump's had that are very, very pro-America accomplishments since he's been in office. We just read that off last night's program. But there's a number of Republicans that are out there that are dissatisfied. And you got the rhinos are still there, wanting to, stop him at every turn. Now, I don't agree with everything Trump does, and I'm not really big, on all of these new plants that they're opening all over the country, the power plants that are
1: the AI,
0: Yeah, I'm not real happy. I think they're moving much too fast with that. What do you think?
1: Oh, Pastor Ernie, the amount of electricity that draws and the amount of water it draws, no. No, it's driving electric cars up. And this stuff here with AI, they have to have it so it's under control. I mean, it's a monster. It can become a monster.
0: Yeah, well, that's what I'm concerned about, that they should slow down. Now, a number of these plants have, they're putting their own power plants in. In other words, they have their own plants that produce their own electricity, okay? Whether they're running off huge generators or what, I'm not sure, but I still think they're moving much too quickly. And they keep saying we have to do that to get ahead of China, but what are they doing? They're collecting information, and who are they collecting information on? Us. They're collecting all that.
1: Right. It's more than us, but yes, they'll have a dossier on every American.
0: Yeah, I know. And so.
1: So what they do, Pastor Ernie, is they collect all this information digitally. I mean, an incalculable amount of information. And then they have AI who goes, sorts through it and finds out all this information. And the AI is the intelligence to take all this data and make it into findings. That's what it is. So all of it, anything that's digitalized about you, anything and everything, will be a subject to AI, and they can have this big dossier on you of everything in your life.
0: Well, I don't like, I don't like as it is right now. Everywhere you go, there's cameras everywhere out there today, and I don't like being watched 24 hours a day. And I know we've mentioned this here several times. I'll walk into a restaurant someplace, and my phone will buzz, and they'll tell me, they'll give me the special at that restaurant. In other words, they're telling me they know exactly where I'm at, okay? Now, one good thing about this, this year, just this year already, I've had two tornadoes come through my yard this year. And I got my phone, went on one of those loud blasts, the sounds of warnings. And I looked at it right away, and it says, "There's take shelter. There's a tornado in your area, take shelter now. And sure enough, right outside coming down the river was a tornado. And so that's, you know, I mean, it does some good too. But boy, I'm going to tell you, I don't like all the being spied on all the time.
1: Well, Pastor Ernie, spied on, this kind of got, what's the word, under the radar, but not under the radar, past new cars, and I don't know what year it starts, but new cars are going to have cameras in the car watching you while you're driving.
0: Yeah, I know. They're going to be deciding whether or not you're fit to drive.
1: Yes, they can just turn the car off.
0: Yeah. I think that's an invasion of privacy. I think we got to do something about it. It's gotten way out of hand. What do you think? Well, I'll tell you what.
1: Republicans passed it, not the Republicans passed it.
0: Hmm.
1: And I've got a headline right here. Let me find it. I was just looking at it. And it has to do about spying on cars. So you continue talking, Pastor. Let me find
0: it. All right. Well, we're looking for that. $225 million. $225 million in hideous fraud scheme found across U.S. schools through the public school system. Fraud, $225 million worth. A new report from the State Financial Offices Foundation and Open Books uncovered nearly 90 alleged fraud schemes involving roughly $225 million across American schools since 2019. The report alleges that the school districts have been embezzling funds, creating fake invoices, and pocketing the money, lying about student enrollment numbers to collect more aid, and bid rigging and receiving kickbacks. The State Financial Officers Foundation, from here on I'll refer to as SFOF, and Open Books reviewed the U.S. Department of Education Office Inspector General's semiannual report to Congress between 2019 and 2026, finding that fraud has taken its place in 24 states and Puerto Rico. I mean, it's, what do you want to bet that 99% of these involved are Democrats? All fraud is harmful.
1: It always does, Pastor. I mean, all of this corruption we see, I haven't seen one Republican. I mean, there's a major corruption uncovered in Minnesota, in California. How about in Ohio, Pastor Ernie? You've uncovered it.
0: Oh yeah. Ohio. Oh yeah.
1: I haven't seen one, not one Republican.
0: Yeah, New Jersey is big time in the state of Washington. Everywhere you go, you're finding out there's a lot of, and especially in New York too. And so, anyhow. All fraud is harmful.
1: I found that article, Pastor.
0: Well, you know what? We're coming up to a break, so hold on to it. And then once we come back from the break, I wanted to finish this article here about all this, the fraud in the public school system. These people are in charge of your children. I mean, you know, and of course, that's where liberals always go. They want to get into education. We'll be back right after this with a whole lot more. Don't go away. We'll be right back with more.
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0: All right, we're back. And in some states, John, you can have your these centers here, and you can have your own power plants. I don't think in Ohio that's the case, but in some states you can. And all right, so we have phone lines are now open at 216-901-0933, 216-901-0933. We have Margaret. Margaret, you're in the air. Margaret, are you there? What happened to Margaret?
7: She's answering.
0: Okay, what state is she calling from? All right, always find out what state they're calling from. Margaret, going once, well, leave the phone. Margaret, if you're listening out there, anyhow, folks, 216-901-0933. While we're waiting to find Margaret, I want to go back to here. As harmful as all fraud is harmful, but defunding education dollars meant to help kids learn and succeed is especially hideous. The findings in this report should alarm every family, teacher, and civic leader, especially since they only start to scratch the surface of the problem. And so here, virtual schools and Indiana Virtual Pathways Academy faced schemes from four different individuals within the educational institution, including the founders, the director of one school, the superintendent, and the operations manager. The four directed millions of dollars to fraudulent companies controlled by the founder, and they also fired an employee who attempted to inform the state education department about the fraud. The schools closed in 2019, and a quartet was charged by the Department of Justice in 2024. You know, John, all of this money, you know, actually, they say that Doge feel that there were several trillion dollars have been embezzled and through fraud that this country has lost. Can you imagine that? There's been enough money, John, enough money fraud to give every American taxpayer $1 million. Let's go to Michigan with Sheila. Sheila, you're in the air.
8: Hey, Pastor Ernie. I wanted to tell you about the wormwood. Have you ever looked at the ingredients on the absorbing? I think I said that right. Absorbing Junior.
0: No, I have used it, but I've never looked at the ingredients. I know the smell. It smells a whole lot like. What does it smell like?
8: Menthol.
0: Menthol, yeah. And so,
8: yeah, there is a little dye in it, but they've got several herbs, and then they have the oil of wormwood and the wormwood plant.
0: Okay.
8: And in the veterinarian book, they said that wormwood was used to bring down the bowel to the lower part of the body in like a cow or something.
0: Yeah, well,
8: and I also wanted to tell you about the chocolate and peanuts. They're good for stones, for kidney bowel stones, and they work on that to start the kidneys back to moving. just instantly, like just rolled roasted peanuts.
0: Are you talking about dark chocolate too?
8: Yeah.
0: All right, very good. Okay, well, thanks for sharing that with me.
8: Okay, bye-bye.
0: Bye-bye. All right, there you go. That number again, the lines are open at 216-901-0933. GOP pressure mounts to prosecute and fire Intel officials who hid election issues from Trump. Well, you see what just happened in New Jersey, right, John?
1: Yeah. Yeah, and the timing is really something of that. You notice right away the Department of Justice jumped on it in Jersey, and they want all their, like, voter rolls now. And it's something that forced that out into the open, Pastority, that we don't see.
0: Well, there's whistleblowers that they're keeping very quiet. And anyhow, and I'm just wondering if the feds now have some kind of a program where when they get suspicious and they go in and they start looking to some of the employees and talking to them, because they're really picking up. All of a sudden, they're catching all of this. And
1: right.
0: So
1: exactly.
0: President Donald Trump on Thursday released yesterday, a trove of declassified intelligence documents that his administration says exposes long suspected vulnerabilities in U.S. election infrastructure, in addition to alarming intelligence pointing to prior administrations and officials, knowledge of such issues that were kept from the president, from Congress, and from the American people. And, of course, you know, the fake news media is a big, big part of them. The intelligence community withheld information from the president's daily brief. That's a big deal. That's where the intelligence community gives him the absolute most classified data, and he needs to know for that day, and frankly, during the first term, they withheld it. This is a black mark on the intelligence community. Well, I guess I would say that's a black mark. Self-contained, they should be charged because they hold positions of great responsibility. They have violated our trust. They have violated the actual agreements that they sign when they get the level of classified data. So this is a very, very, very easily charged and indicted. The materials posted on the White House website following a primetime address include assessments indicating that the intelligence officials were aware of risks such as outdated software, potential compromises by adversaries like China, which the documents claim acquired data on millions and millions of American voters, but they did not fully disclose them to the president. See, the CIA and the FBI knew that. The Chinese had acquired all this data, all this information, and they did not tell the president. You know what else they didn't tell the president? That they had sent over millions of fake driver's licenses. They made up all these fake drivers, and they were giving them to illegals to register. And they were registering in a lot of states like New Jersey or California, and they were voting in these states in federal elections. So, there you go.
1: Amen, Pastor Ernie. This is all a notice every single thing you mentioned was Democrats.
0: Well, here's another one that's going to really shock. It has shocked the Democrats big time. I'll give that phone number one more time before we get into this. Number is 216-901-0933. Now, DOJ seeks to invoke the Alien Terrorist Removal Court for the first time since its creation. This is very interesting. I didn't even know that this court existed, and apparently the Democrats have forgot that it did too. The Department of Justice has submitted an application to the Alien Terrorist Removal Court to initiate the never-before-used legal process to deport foreign nationals deemed to be terrorists. The application was submitted on Thursday, July 16th, and its contents remain sealed. The document's cover sheet indicates that the information inside is classified. The person the application intends to process has not been publicly identified. The ATRC was established in 1996 by Congress, which authorized the Chief Justice of the United States to designate five U.S. District Court judges to review applications for illegal immigration terrorists to be quickly removed from the country. However, until this week, the court has not received an application from the Attorney General in 30 years and has not conducted any deportation proceeding. So, John, this court has been there for 30 years, and you've had five justices. They must be getting paid, and they haven't heard a case. This is the first case.
1: Why didn't Trump initiate it in the beginning? Why did he wait till now?
0: My guess is he didn't know about it.
1: Well, that's true.
0: I didn't. Okay. Well, he goes on to say the anti-terrorism and effective death penalty was signed by former President Bill Clinton in 1996 in response to the 1995 Oklahoma City bombing. Oh, Clinton was involved in that big time, too, by the way, folks. Anyhow, at the time of the American extremist Timothy McVeigh was a throwaway. We covered that while it was happening. Aided by Terry Nichols, detonated a makeshift bomb in front of the Alfred P. Murrell Federal Building in Oklahoma City. If an application is approved, the court will need to hold a public removal hearing where the government bears the burden of providing the individual is an alien terrorist. U.S. code defines an alien terrorist as any non-citizen who has engaged or reasonably likely to engage in any terrorist activity. The Immigration and Nationality Act defines terrorist activity as any unlawful act, including hijacking or sabotaging an aircraft, vessels, or vehicles, seizing, detaining, or threatening to kill or injure another person, assassination, a violent act upon an internationally protected person, using biological, chemical, or nuclear weapons, material support to be certified foreign terrorist organization. So, anyhow, yeah, I didn't know that court. So think about that. For 30 years, that court's just been sitting there and hasn't heard a case. And so, you know, I guess, you know, just another waste of money. I mean, I don't know. Why didn't Trump use that sooner? Again, my guess is he didn't know about it like us.
1: Well, and the Justice Department could have brought it to his attention.
0: Well, that's probably what happened. That's probably how he found out. Somebody up there probably looked into it or knew about it. All righty. You know, we were talking about these data centers. Ohio's secret data center deal is bigger scandal than House Bill 6. Nobody even had to break the law. And this is an article by Dakota Sawyer here. When Larry Householder was sentenced to 20 years for the House Bill 6 scheme, Ohioans got the story they thought they understood. Speaker of the House took $60 million funneled through a dark money nonprofit, rammed a $1 billion nuclear bailout through the legislature, and went to prison for it. It was corruption with a face and a verdict and an ending. Ohio has a bigger problem sitting in plain sight, and no one will ever be charged for it because no one broke any law to create it. For over a decade, an obscure five-member board called the Ohio Tax Credit Authority has been signing away hundreds of millions and now billions of taxpayer dollars a year to Amazon, Meta, Google, locking the state into agreements that run through 2055, 2056, and 2058. I can't believe this. And so this is I kind of had a feeling this was that we would be hearing about this here. These deals trace back to the Kasich administration, beginning with the 2011 budget amendment and expanding through statewide agreements signed between 2014 and 2018. They grant 100% sales tax exemption on data center equipment anywhere in Ohio for up to 40 years if the company invests $8 billion. The exemption is uncapped. Recent reporting puts the current annual cost. Well, again, this is just more and more that the average taxpayer here in Ohio has got no idea. And like I said, I thought they're moving way too fast with these. And everywhere you turn, there's some kind of fraud, isn't there?
1: Everywhere, Pastor Ernie. Everywhere. And where, you know, and I'm saying it again, where are the Republicans being identified in these big schemes? It's all Democrats, all of them. Now, Rand, California, Ohio, you know, New Jersey, Michigan, it's all Democrats, all of them.
0: Yeah, I hear you. All right. Rand Paul discloses bombshell evidence that the FBI blocked CBP interview of Fauci. Senate Homeland Security Chairman Rand Paul released documents Monday that he said he revealed the FBI stopped Customs and Border Patrol from searching and questioning Peter Daszak about his return to the United States from China. The latest documents came just over a week before a former National Institute of Allergy and Infectious Disease Director Anthony Fauci is set to testify in front of this panel on whether he lied to Congress during the pandemic. Oh, my, did he lie.
1: Oh, Professor Ernie, give me a break. Did he lie? Come on.
0: There is. It was no gain of function. It was not gain of function. And that's, you know, and he lied about that. Then he said whether his office had funded gain-of-function research at the Wuhan Institution of Virology in China. Paul said that the CPP was prepared to stop Daszak, who was the president of the Echo Health Alliance at the time, when he landed in New York in February 2021, but was told by the FBI days before Daszak indeed landed, not to question him, and the inspection never took place. You know, that had to come right down from Biden. What do you think? Or Merrick Garland?
1: Garland, why hasn't he been brought up in this? There's someone that's under the radar, Pastor Ernie.
0: Yeah, he's been laying real low, hasn't he?
1: Not a word about him that I've heard. And this Chris Ray, he's another one. There's been a little smoke about him recently, but every time he testified before Congress that I watched it, he was lying.
0: Yeah, he lied that he about the rogue agents. He sent them out there. He sent them right out there, and he lied about that.
1: He lied to everything. Every time he spoke, he was lying about January 6th.
0: Well, let's see what they think. He had Bolton. Bolton now has been sentenced. What did Bolton, I think, what did he get? 4 years?
1: You know, I didn't hear. I missed that. He was.
0: Oh, yeah. Yeah, he was sentenced. Now, in September, they're going to go after Comey. Comey's been indicted on, I don't know, three or four different charges he's been indicted on, by the grand jury. They moved the case out of D.C. to Pennsylvania, or not to Pennsylvania, to Tennessee. I believe it was Tennessee. So they got grand jury, and they got indictments. You couldn't indict any Democrat there in D.C.
1: No. You know?
0: And
1: no.
0: So they're going after him. And I know that they had pulled Fauci. Well, Fauci's number one guy, I think it was Daszak. They won. He was just sentenced to what? He just got 4 years, I believe it was, or 5 years. So they just sentenced him, and he was the next in line to. Now, whatever happened to that woman? The one that was out there, she was a big part of that too. Do you remember who I'm talking about?
1: No.
0: It was the woman that was the worked there in the CDC with Fauci.
1: Yeah, she had a name like it was a weird name. Bronx or something was her name. I know who you're talking about.
0: Yeah, she's all of a sudden she just disappeared too.
1: Yes.
0: And so.
1: Yes.
0: All righty, but here, the GOP's path to retaining control of the House is here. The newest update from Cook Political Report is here. It shows a clear pathway to victory for Republicans to maintain control of the House of Representatives as we head into the November midterm elections. That's what you were saying. You know, they're looking to pick up, they could pick up as many as 25 seats, we believe.
1: Yeah.
0: Okay.
1: Yeah, that's exactly what I said. Yeah.
0: And they're out here to say the July 16 report shows the Republicans are likely to come away with 212 seats, and they classified further 18 as toss ups. 14 of those toss up seats are either currently held by Republicans or incumbents, or now open seats and were previously held by Republicans. Both Democrats and Republicans are campaigning hard to control these seats, with some of the most heavily watched House bouts appearing on the list. Notable races include Colorado's 8th District, held by Republican Gabe Evans, Wisconsin's 3rd District, held by Republican Derek Van Oden, and Texas' 34th District, held by Democrat Vincent Gonzalez. Republicans only need to win 6 toss-up races in order to retain control of the House. The prospects of maintaining a majority. Yeah, this is very... I don't remember when Republicans were expected to do this well in a midterm. Do you?
1: No, maybe back with... No, I don't test Ernie. No.
0: Okay.
1: But here's the thing. This is scary. We have the Democrats melting down. You have a communist Shiite Muslim elected in New York. You have a communist mayor in Seattle. And these primaries, we see hardcore communists winning in the Democrat Party all over the place. And this coming election is like concerned. I mean, are the Democrats going to run communists? What kind of a nation do we have left?
0: Well, here's what's happening, okay? There's been so much fraud. There's been so much fraud. Now, Kamala Harris spent $500 million. She spent $500 million, and it was wasted. The big donors, the ones who were behind her, said they'll never drop another dime because she wasted the way that they used the money, she wasted it. And so they've said, you know, they don't trust the DNC. The big money donors no longer trust the DNC. So they're giving it to individuals, and they've been giving it to these radical communists, directly to the radical communist people. And that's why they're winning. They've got the Democrats scared. Chucky Schumer scared, okay? The regular DNC, some are starting, they're trying to push back a little bit, but for the most part, they're afraid. They don't,
1: Pastor Ernie, is the rank and file Democrats going to vote for these? Like this guy here, in running for Senate in Texas. I just can't think of his name. Begins with a T. I mean, he is a certified wacko, but the Democrats going to come out in big numbers and vote for him?
0: It looks like they're going to, because he's polling, and not just him, but these others. The Democrats have they've been taking polls, and they tend to go towards these radical communists, especially it's being led up by college-educated, well, college-indoctrinated white wealthy women are heading this mess up, and it's unbelievable. But yeah, they're way ahead in the polls of the regular Democrats. And so they've won, what, 46 elections in a primary? Are you there?
1: Asking me? Yeah.
0: Yeah.
1: You asking me?
0: Yeah.
1: I don't know. I don't know. I don't know.
0: 40. It's 46. They've won 46 in the primaries. Way. They're beating the Dickens out of the regular Democrats. And so,
1: right, but I mean, is the mainline Democrats going to vote for these people?
0: I think they will, because you know they've been voting for them in the primaries.
1: So few in the primaries, Pastor. The percentage of people that vote in the primaries is very low, very low.
0: I don't know. See, that's been one of my concerns, is that the Republicans and the independents are going to say, surely nobody's going to vote for these people. You know, I don't even have to bother to go vote in midterms. Surely, and no, you have a lot of people in this country, young people, the young and the dumb, who have been indoctrinated and told that communism has never been given a chance. You know, so I read last week, you know, here, right from Governor Braddock, When they tried collectivism here, when the Pilgrims came over and the Mayflower, and they tried in their Virginia colonies collectivism, and it was a total disaster, okay? But a lot of young people out there, I'm hearing them, they're saying that communism should be given a chance. They're crazy. You know what communism has given us? Over 150 million dead people. That's what communism has given us. Over 150 million dead people. So.
1: Yeah, Pastor Ernie. And it's, yes, you're absolutely right. I mean, Lenin, it starts with Lenin, and it's followed by Stalin, and then you get Mao Zedong, and he never stopped killing until he died. You know, the communist takeover of China in, what, 1948 there, they purged huge numbers, but it never ended. They had big purges, I remember, in the 1960s. Remember that, Pastor Ernie? They called it the Red Something, and they killed millions and millions and millions of people.
0: And you have a...
1: How about the Cambodia with Pol Pot? They killed a third of the population in Cambodia.
0: Well, look at North Korea. You look at, well, obviously, China and Russia. They, you know, especially during World War II, Stalin starved over 60,000 or 60 million of his own people were starved to death.
1: Yeah, and that Ukrainian, 6 million Ukrainians.
0: Well, actually, it was 8 million Ukrainians where they took and they encircled the town, made sure nobody could get in and out, and they literally starved those people to death out there. And the others, just across the country, that was, you know, there wasn't enough food. They were actually mixing sawdust. They were mixing sawdust with cornmeal to make bread, and so people were eating wood. So, there you go. All right. Watching U.S. hit Iran with B-1 bombers for the first time.

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2: Until the job was done.
3: Big John. Big John.
2: Big Baptist John.
3: Big John.
2: Now 2,000 years later, the story is still being told. How he was thrown into prison for being so bold. He was martyred for God. To him it was an honor. He earned himself a mansion in heaven way out yonder. Big John. Now John's enemies, they perished in their shame. But John took his place in the Saints Hall of Fame. Now in heaven above, the angels understood. When John preached repentance, he sure did it good. Baptist John. Now there's one thing John wants you to know. It's a fearful matter to lose your own soul. So call upon the Lord while you still can. And better take the advice of this mighty righteous man.
3: Big John. Big John.
2: Big Baptist John.
3: Big John.
2: Big Baptist John.
3: Big John.
2: Big Baptist John.
3: Big John.
2: Big Baptist John.
3: Big John.
2: Big Baptist John. All righty, we are back. And watching U.S. hit Iran with B-1 bombers for first time since fighting resumed, Trump weighs biggest attack on Iran to date. Trump is saying... he may just really, really hit them hard, a full-out war invasion. What do you think?
4: Well, are we going to send the army in?
2: It's what it sounds like he's saying. He sounds like he's talking about doing something similar to what he did in Venezuela once they're softened up. Little by little, they've been taking out these, RIGC?
4: Yes.
2: They've been taking their leaders out little by little. They're being depleted, and they're trying to use all of their the Houthis and that, which they're now starting to take them out. But here's something you don't know. We haven't heard this, but you won't hear it. The Strait of Hormuz has been open for four straight days in a row. They've had ships going up and down, up and down, up and down, four straight days in a row with not one incident. And today will be the fifth day in a row. But you didn't hear about that on the news, have you?
4: No.
2: The way they keep sounding.
4: I did hear about the Houthis there and their strait damaging two Saudi Arabian oil ships, but I didn't hear anything about the Strait of Hormuz open.
2: Yeah, it's been open. It's been wide open. Some of Britain, United Kingdom, says they're going to take part and also keeping the strait open now. That they're going to bring in minesweepers is what they're saying. We'll believe it when they see it a little bit late, aren't they? But here...
4: Really late.
2: But Trump says that every time a missile hits a ship, he's going to take out another power plant. I really feel bad for the people in Iran. You know, those are not Muslims. They're Persian. Those people in Iran, they are Persian, John. And they're being held hostage by a small handful of radical Shiite Muslims who have all the guns.
4: Yeah, but they are, Pastor, and even though they're Persians, they're still Muslims.
2: Well,
4: they're not Arabs. The Arabs are in Iraq. There's the Persians are not

0: Well, here's what I've been listening to those that have come out of there that have escaped out of Iran, and they're over here, and they're on C-SPAN and that, and they're talking, and they're telling you, we are Persian, we are not Muslims, we are we don't hold to the teachings of Muslim, of Islam. We do not believe in Islam, okay? And so those that the vast majority of the 93 million people in Iran are not Muslims. They had a lot of Christians, but they killed a whole bunch of them off, okay? But the vast majority, I think that only about 7 or 8% of the entire population are Muslims, belong to Islam. So, anyhow, that's according to what they've been saying. Anyhow, so what do you think? You think Trump is going to have a full-out land invasion?
1: I don't think so.
0: What do you think he's going to do?
1: I might be isolated in certain areas, but I don't think it's going to be a big invasion past there.
0: He's got, I don't plan the whole country. I mean, is he going to go in and hit, like, in Tehran? Is he going to go out, is he going to take out the...
1: That's possible.
0: Go in and take out the he's got, I think, somebody said there's like 20,000 troops there in the ships waiting to go. And, I mean, right now, There's not a lot that's keeping them from being able to go in there, okay? Now, they do say that RIGC, that they have been fortifying their positions in Tehran, around Tehran, because they expect there might be an invasion. And so I don't know.
1: Today's age, Pastor Ernie, fortifying your positions don't mean anything because of the weapons, the bombs and all of that, it doesn't mean anything. So
0: it would mean for a land invasion. I mean, they're preparing. So we'll see what happens. I mean, they've had a real capability of even while they're being bombed, they're still continually producing drones and these missiles. And so we'll find out.
1: They have an enormous amount of stockpiles.
0: I know that, but they've been hitting the sites where they stockpile these weapons. They've been bombing those too.
1: Yes.
0: So anyhow, here's an article. Outrageous rogue judge Boasberg. You remember Boasberg?
1: Oh yeah.
0: Blocks Trump administration from barring foreign censors who helped starve conservative media of ad revenue, including the Gateway Pundit. Chief Justice Jane Boasberg of the U.S. Court for the District of Columbia has issued a temporary stay blocking the Trump administration State Department policy that restricted visas to foreign nationals involving efforts to censor Americans online. Now, he comes very close, I believe, in treason and going against the policy of the government, the federal government, crossing the president. What do you think?
1: Yeah, Pastor Ernie, I'm at a loss for words with these federal judges. I mean, no one's got them under control. So where does their judging duties end and treason begin?
0: Well, the Supreme Court ruled that these judges only have jurisdiction over their area, okay? And that they cannot make judgments that bring in the entire country under their jurisdiction. But the people like Boasberg, it doesn't seem to matter with him.
1: Right, so they should be brought under control.
0: Yeah, I mean, I know.
1: They just can't they just can't run amok, and they've got to be breaking some law. There's laws for everything. So how about bringing them to the Bar Association to have their license removed? How about that for not following the Supreme Court? You know what I mean? In other words, they're rogue. So there has to be some way to bring them under control.
0: Well, yeah, you would think so. Anyhow, I think what they do is they skirt. They come very, very close to, you know, the line where, you know, they could be charged with treason. But anyhow, we have Trudeau's legalized cannabis in Canada, and now the surplus weed is being smuggled, flooded the port of Antwerp, and turning Belgium into a narco state. The Canadians are crushing on the pot industry. That is, after former Liberal Prime Minister Justin Trudeau legalized cannabis in Canada, the market quickly became saturated with a high surplus of very high-strength weed being supplied to smugglers and shipped into Europe, major ports. Well, you know, what do you think about Trump putting these huge tariffs on Canada?
1: Well, apparently, Pastor Ernie, Canada is, it's really coming apart every way you look at it. And, like, the huge number of assisted suicides now. And the thing is, the Canadians apparently were not keeping up to an agreement what they were doing with our goods coming into Canada. So he's retaliating, for at least that's what I understand, he's retaliating for what the Canadians are doing. He wants them to apparently take their tariffs down to some previous agreement, which they're not doing. So they're really doing a job on our goods going into Canada.
0: Well, and then you have the European Unions will pay a very, very big price. Trump will ask the European Union for fining American tech companies billions and billions of dollars. President Trump today blasted the European Union for fining American tech companies. Trump said the European Union is robbing the American taxpayer. The European Union fined Apple $15 billion. They fined Meta $3 billion and Amazon $2.2 billion. President Trump said he launched a 301 investigation after the European Union fined Google another $1 billion. And so Trump says the European Union is at it again, and as usual, taking direct aim at the great American companies. So, again, Trump says they're going to pay a heavy price for doing that. You know, we got to give Trump credit. He does things. He's actually a president that actually stands up for America. And, boy, I'm going to tell you, boy, that is...
1: Right. That's wonderful, you know?
0: Yeah, you bet it's wonderful. Okay, now, Mandumi, Zoran Mandumi, he's been, you know, was running his mouth about arresting here Israelis Benjamin Netanyahu. He's been talking about this for a month, but he has no authority to do that, okay? And so they backed him down, and he kind of looks very foolish, doesn't he?
1: Well, to us, he looks foolish, but I think that to his base, he looks like a hero.
0: Yeah, I can see that.
1: That was a publicity stunt, Pastor Ernie. That's the way I looked at it. So the people, you know, that his base, oh, look what he did. He was going to get that war crime, and he's wonderful, he's great, but this wicked federal government stopped him.
0: Well, and speaking of that, you know what time it is? It's that time again right now where we talk about the most important. There's an article here by Michael Brown that says, when born again no longer means transformed, if someone is a committed vegan, they do not eat meat or animal products. If someone is a committed pacifist, they do not take up arms. Convictions shape conduct. Likewise, a devout Muslim observes Ramadan and prays 5 times a day. An Orthodox Jew observes the seventh-day Sabbath and keeps kosher. So what about a devoted Christian, especially someone who identifies as born again? How does that shape the way they live? For years, I've been watching celebrities and athletes publicly profess Christian faith, calling Jesus their Lord and Savior, while showing little evidence of a changed life. Some have even been baptized as adults, signifying a serious commitment, and have called themselves born again, yet many still show no evidence of transformation. How can that be? Well, that's the way it's been. Nowadays, it's worse than it's ever been. And that's why, John, I think the one message I preach more than any other message is making your salvation sure. That the time comes, and I just told a young man today, he was telling me he had to do some work and some things for me, and he said, I'll be doing that instead of being in church, not on this Sunday. But I said, no. I said, no, you go to church. Going to church is more important. And I told him, listen, I'm going to tell you something. This is a reality. This is a fact. If you lead one person to the Lord, if you lead one person to the Lord, you've done more. What you have done is greater than if you built the world's biggest bridge. It's greater than if you built the world's largest skyscraper. If you lead one person to the Lord, it's better than if you were the world's best singer or the best boxer. If you lead one person to the Lord, that will last forever. That's a reward that lasts forever. So, Joe, John, take it from there. You've got about 7 minutes.
1: Well, Pastor Ernie, I've written a brochure actually it's addressed to the Muslims to win them to Jesus Christ. And I finished it. And what I'd like to do is read a part of it, Pastor Ernie, because I think it would speak right to people that need Jesus Christ, anybody, all right?
0: Okay.
1: All right. The promise of eternal life. For God so loved the world that he gave his only begotten Son, that whosoever believes in him should not perish, but have everlasting life. John 3:16. God loves all people, but the problem with sin blocks paradise with God. There is no one who can deliver us from sin because everyone from Adam is under the penalty. God's plan sent Jesus Christ from heaven to be born of a virgin. Therefore, he was free from the penalty. Thus, through Christ, there is the way to eternal life and paradise. This is God's one and only way. The first man is of the earth, earthly. The second man is the Lord from heaven. God proved his great love for us by sending his only begotten Son to die on the cross for our sins. Whosoever believes in him has the promise of eternal life and assurance of never perishing. This is how God was able to make this his promise. Now, the promise is the promise of eternal life. All things are of God, who reconciled us to himself by Jesus Christ. God was in Christ, reconciling the world to himself, not counting their sin to them. We plead with you through Christ's behalf to reconcile to God. For God has made Jesus to be sin for us, who knew no sins, that we might be made the righteousness of God. 2 Corinthians 5:18-21. On the cross, Jesus took the penalty for all our sins. Then God placed his righteousness in us. This is the reason we have assurance of eternal life. Jesus dying on the cross was not a sign of weakness, but of God's love so we can have eternal life. if you reject God's love, then you will pay the full penalty for your sin in hell. In the book of Revelation, which gives us a glimpse into heaven, the people there tell us how they obtained eternal life. And also, heaven is open to all who trust Christ as Savior. For you were slain and has purchased us for God by your blood out of every tribe and language and people and nation. Revelation 5:9. Right now, you can have assurance of eternal life just like the people who are already in paradise. Now, I use paradise, Pastor Ernie. We use heaven, but I use paradise because that's the Muslims refer to heaven as paradise. But this is a section of what I wrote to them, but it speaks to everybody, folks. And the prayer for eternal life, I'm going to read it out to you here now. God, I repent of my sin and turn to Jesus Christ as my Savior. I believe he was born of a virgin and was totally sinless. I confess that Jesus Christ suffered and died on the cross to pay the penalty for my sins. He bodily rose from the dead. I confess that Jesus Christ is the Son of God. Because Christ paid the penalty for my sins, I know now I have God's promise of eternal life. Thank you for sending Jesus Christ as the Savior, and now as a believer, I will follow with water baptism.
0: All right, Andy, how much time do I have, Andy? I couldn't hear you. Okay, you've got about another 30 seconds.
1: All right, that prayer, folks, is prayer for salvation. And these things have I written unto you, but that believe on the name of the Son of God, that you may know that you have eternal life, and that you may believe on the name of the Son of God. If you understand the penalty of sin, and how God provided Jesus Christ to pay that penalty, then you see the way of assurance and the promise of eternal life, which can be yours right now in Jesus' name.
0: Amen. Thanks, John. We're out of time for tonight. So, again, thanks for being here, folks out there. Thanks for your support. Have a good weekend. Go to church. And remember, always, always, always, you ready? Keep fighting the fight.
1: Fight.
0: Fight.
1: Fight.
0: Fight.
1: Fight.
0: Fight. Fight.
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9: 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Because education should form capable people under God, not dependent subjects under bureaucracy.
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21: With SRN News, I'm Ron Taylor. The U.S. military says it has fired on a merchant vessel attempting to breach its blockade of Iranian ports while Iran targeted American strongholds around the Persian Gulf. Meanwhile, Saudi Arabia struck the port city of Hodeidah in Yemen. The conflict shows no signs of easing after now 14 nights of strikes. U.S. embassies in the Middle East have warned Americans that options to leave could become limited. Iran's Revolutionary Guard advised residents of neighboring countries to avoid bases with U.S. troops. President Trump returning to address a huge room full of journalists at a correspondents' dinner rescheduled from April after a shooting upended the first edition. He said the show must go on. The president entered the room tonight to polite applause and was thanked for his support by White House Correspondents Association President Wei Jiajing of CBS News. He sat through more than an hour of awards presentations. This is SRN News.
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9: In 1862, Abraham Lincoln signed the Morrill Act, helping states create colleges focused on agriculture, mechanics, science, and practical education. The principle was not centralized control, it was opportunity. Lincoln's Morrill Act reminds us that America can support education without surrendering education to Washington. Why did it matter? Because a free nation needs citizens equipped to work, build, steward, and govern themselves. Scripture gives work a sacred weight. In Genesis, God placed man in the garden to work it and to keep it. Proverbs honors the one who works his land. Paul warns against idleness and calls believers to earn their bread. Why does that still matter today? Because education should form capable people under God, not dependent subjects under bureaucracy. Oh.
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0: From the Hope Center in Plano, Texas, this is Hope in the Night, late night talk radio, offering biblical hope and practical help. And we've been on the air for over 30 years with this program, helping people, and it's a ministry of hope for the heart. Now, I'm Tom Petrosky, and I'm here with author and speaker June Hunt. June, you asked me an interesting question. You said, what was the first rejection that happens in the Bible? And then you said, do you think that everybody has experienced rejection? I certainly have, but I don't know if everybody has. So I'm anxious to see where you're going here.
1: Well, the first question you mentioned, the very first rejection on earth would be, it was recorded in the first book of the Bible in Genesis, where God gave Adam and Eve, the first two people he created, everything that they would need, and also gave one warning: do not eat from this particular tree. And what do? They eat from that one tree. So they had a direct defiance. They rejected not just God's word, but God himself. And that's seen in Genesis 2. But the other question, I know no one who has not been rejected. Meaning, I believe that is an experience we all have had. I certainly have at different times. And interesting that in the New Testament, John, he's called the beloved apostle, the beloved disciple. He wrote about Jesus. He came to that which was his own, but his own did not receive him. Yet to all who did receive him, to those who believed in his name, he gave the right to become children of God. So God really wants a relationship with us, but we can go our own independent way and reject that relationship. Regarding even God's heart on rejection, he says with assurance that he will not reject his people, those he made his own. In 1 Samuel 12:22, for the sake of his great name, the Lord will not reject his people, because the Lord was pleased to make you his own. Also, he won't reject our prayers. He won't reject or withhold his love from us, not ever. The Bible says, praise be to God who has not rejected my prayer or withheld his love from me. Psalm 66:20. And he himself, God, knows the pain of rejection, for he himself was rejected. This is a poignant, and it's really referring to a prophecy about who this Messiah would be. Messiah means the chosen one, and that's the same word. Well, no, it's a different word. In Christ, when we see the word Christ, it means the chosen one, the anointed one. And so one is Greek, one is Hebrew. The Bible here says he was despised and rejected by man, a man of sorrows, or a man of suffering and familiar with pain. Like one from whom people hide their faces, he was despised, and we held him in low esteem. So Jesus knows that very specific pain of rejection, and he says to those who reject his word, they lack wisdom, and will be dismayed. The Bible says specifically, the wise will be put to shame. They will be dismayed and trapped, since they have rejected the word of the Lord. What kind of wisdom do they have? This is Jeremiah 8, verse 9. And he says to those who reject his son, Jesus, they will not receive eternal life. Whoever believes in the Son, this is talking about the Son of God. There's the Trinity. There's God the Father, God the Son, God the Holy Spirit. And the Bible says, whoever believes in the Son has eternal life. But whoever rejects the Son will not see life, for God's wrath remains on them. Now, what this is saying is we have a choice. We can choose to receive the Lord Jesus Christ as our personal Lord and Savior, or we can choose to reject him. There are consequences when that does take place. But he says those who receive the truth will be accepted.
2: Do you ever struggle to believe that God loves you, that he accepts you, forgives you, and sees you as his precious, beloved child? So many people have a distorted picture of God, that he is distant, disappointed, or doesn't care about what's going on in our lives. The truth is, God cares about you more than you know. 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

0: 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Tonight we have a new caller for Hope in the Night. Let's welcome Ray to the program.
1: 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Welcome to Hope.
2: Hi, Miss June. It's an honor to hear to be here. I've listened to your to Hope in the Night for a while now, and I just want to say right off the bat that you're a truly anointed woman of God. So I appreciate everything you and Mr. Tom and everyone at Hope for the Heart is doing.
1: Aren't you kind? That's very, very thoughtful. I'm just a learner. That's what I say. I'm just a learner because I remember knowing nothing for a long time. And I needed truth. I wasn't exposed to the Bible at all. And what a difference it made. So thank you, Ray. That's very, very kind of you. How can we help you?
2: Well, I used to identify as a lesbian I'm 26 now, and that was about 3 or 4 years ago. And I went through a devastating breakup. It was the only relationship I've been in. And it caused me to leave college. I took about 5 years off. Praise God, I'm back in school now. But I have yet to grieve this relationship because I understood that it wasn't of God to begin with. However, I also believe that God will allow us to mourn things like this in order to make us stronger. And to share our testimony. However, it's just gotten to the point where I have demonic nightmares all the time, and of this person or of people that are associated with this person, like I'm being mocked with a false reality or the situation getting worse. And I can't find any peace, and I've been avoiding trying to go through this mourning process, but it's unavoidable. The Holy Spirit has told me that. I just don't know how to do it in a healthy way.
1: Well, you know, what I'm impressed with that you said is it's like you were wanting to meet a need, and that's understandable. Yet, if it's not the right person that God would bless, I'm impressed that you indicated that basically you were exposed to the truth or you knew the truth, and yet the end result is this pain. You're saying you're being mocked. Would you describe what that looks like?
2: Yes, ma'am. So when I'm having these nightmares, it is the enemy mocking me in regards to if the relationship had continued, if the breakup never happened, because this person has shunned me, has basically abandoned me, making me feel they don't want any part of me being in their life. As someone who's dealt with rejection since she was, oh man, already starting to cry, dang it. Since she was a child, because I was bullied by guys from second grade all the way to eighth grade, and it was never girls either. So I already, we lived in multiple states. So every state we went to, guys would pick on me verbally and physically.
1: I'm so sorry. This hurts my heart.
2: That's
1: not right.
2: No.
1: Yeah.
2: I'm sorry.
1: Uh-huh.
2: I cut you off.
1: No. I'm just saying there's no way that this is ever, ever right to be bullied by kids or bullied by anyone. But in fact, years ago, I had written a number of topics, and then a publisher came to me and said, "We need the topic of bullying, and you don't have that." And I said, "Okay, I'm delighted to do that." And, it hurts. I mean, especially when you're young, mm-hmm. you don't have a lot, you don't have the experience of years and years. I know kids who have been bullied, and it hurts my heart for you that you experienced that. Do you know why? Is there any reason why the kids would bully you?
2: I kept asking God, like, why did this happen to me, and why was I sexually messed with as a child from family members and from strangers? Why? Mm. And it was because the enemy was trying to cause me to see men in a negative light. My parents, they divorced when it was around my 17th birthday. And their relationship had its highs and lows. It was never physically abusive. However, it was verbally abusive by my dad to my mom, and I would witness that. And my dad, he's a reverend, and my mom is an elder of the church. So it was really big of what happens in this house stays in this house for appearance sake. And so while I was dealing with this bullying and stuff, I started to feel that women were safer because I mm-hmm. was seeing at home how my dad was, and then I was being tortured at school and not being heard by adults. So I just started to find women safer. And it wasn't until middle school where someone exposed me to pornography, where the perversion of that lifestyle fully sunk its teeth in.
1: Mm. Wow. You do know the pain of rejection. And by the way, would you like for me to, just as a gift to you, send you our material? It's a book on bullying.
2: Yes, ma'am, I'd appreciate it.
1: Because I will tell you, I think those who have been bullied understand it in a different way.
2: Mm-hmm.
1: And never is it ever right to be bullied. And so what I present is there's the bullied, the bully, and the bystanders. And mm-hmm. what's interesting, Ray, it's the bystander who has the most power to change the dynamic. But most people don't know that. And I just think it may be that God would bring into your life some other or others who have been bullied, or has that already happened?
2: That hasn't happened because due to the breakup, I have shut myself off from any social interaction. There have been people at my church that have tried that are around my age. And then, I tried, making friends at this new university. However, I see how their minds are being warped in present time to think things that aren't of God. And so I just steer clear because my major is musical theater. So I'm pretty much in the thick of the darkness that is, that is continuing to be spread and kind of being seen as that weird Christian girl who, you know, will anoint different parts of the theater and stuff and will pray for people. And so I also, I'm not innocent here, when I was bullied as a way of protection, I would get in on the bullying of someone who I thought was lesser than me, that was maybe weaker or so, as a form of protection. So I've been the bystander, I've been the bullied. It started as being the bullied, then I became the bystander, then I became the bully as a form of protection and as a form of letting out the anger that I had.
1: Well, you understand all the dynamics, the three different characters, if you will. But what I know is, even just as you talk about it, I hear that you have a tender heart. And you've got a wounded heart, but you have a tender heart. And God knows how he will use your experience and your past. You know, music can minister to the heart. By the way, do you feel you're in a type of church where you are growing in Christ, really, where you're really exposed to the Word of God and you're growing in that way? Or is that not the kind of church you're in?
2: Oh, I'm very blessed to be at a church called Anointed Rock Church, where the Word of God, it's astounding how I can go in there thinking about something or asking, you know, God, why is something happening? And then that be the very sermon. So I'm at a place that is not only truly anointed, but not everyone, you know, gets to experience that or has gotten to experience it yet.
1: Well, there are, now that you and I are just talking, the first CD I ever did, I wanted to do songs that minister to the heart, that in terms of trials. And my favorite song that relates, that I think is most relevant to the ministry that we have, called Hope for the Heart. There's a song called Would You, and it says, would you cherish loving arms if you'd never had shed a tear? Would you welcome going home if you'd never been away? Would you, it's all of that, and it's like, I don't think so. I don't think so. I really don't think so. And then, but it's very, I think, if you would you like for me to send this?
0: Thanks for listening to Hope in the Night with June Hunt. Sometimes it's hard to stay anchored in God's Word. Anxiety, disappointment, uncertainty, and just the busyness of life, they can all pull our attention away from God's promises. 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
3: Dr. Eric Scalise here, president of Hope for the Heart. 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

0: 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Now, if you're facing a problem and would like to be a guest on the program, please call 1-800-NIGHT-17 or text the word CALLER to 70919. 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The program happens Monday through Friday, 11 p.m. to midnight. And it's that's central time because we're in Texas, so later in the east, earlier in the west. So that's when you have to be available. June was just talking about a CD that she had released a while ago, and on Apple Music, on Spotify, and most any other place that you stream music, if you type in June Hunt, there's at least 5 albums there that you can listen to. You can gear up for Christmas in July, and then there's all sorts of other albums there. So if you'd like to hear it, the one she was talking about was Whispers of My Heart. So, but yeah, feel free to stream her music whenever you'd like. Let's get back to the call with June and Ray.
1: Well, would you like for me to send you that CD? Would that be helpful or encouraging to you?
2: Yes, ma'am, absolutely. As you were saying the lyrics, it ministered to me right away. So I greatly appreciate it.
1: Mm-hmm. Well, I just remember the song.

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2: Means you don't get the roots of long-term precious relationships if you have to move a lot.
3: That is true.
2: That can make it... I know people who... 100 years ago, I did a USO tour to Vietnam. And then later, after that, I ended up doing a lot of military bases. And one thing I learned is I would hear from those who had to move either every second year or third year. I remember one woman, she was actually suicidal, and she was in the military, and she said, we keep moving, and it hurts so much to leave if I have an endeared relationship. And I had a new appreciation for a major struggle for those who are in the military who feel uprooted. Does that make sense?
3: It does, yes, ma'am.
2: So, in retrospect, though, one of the things that we do, Ray, we can literally have compassion where many people can't when they've not been through that particular pain. Now, I know the issue of rejection. I personally believe everyone has experienced a degree of rejection. And it can be literally heartbreaking. Even if it's, I'm going to use the term right, meaning that maybe there could be a wrong relationship from God's point of view because it won't be for our best. If we go against God's word, his word is holy. And there are times when he gives stipulations, specifics for relationships. And I appreciate that you understand. You were heartbroken over a lesbian relationship.
3: Yes, ma'am.
2: So what have you done? That has anything been of help to you so far?
3: So far with the conversation, or just in my journey
2: just
3: as a whole?
2: In your journey because of the rejection that you experienced?
3: That's difficult because when you were talking about the soldiers that, you know, have to move all the time, it kind of makes more sense also why I am taking this so hard, because you're right. I mean, the longest place I lived was 7 years, and I haven't heard from those people since, because, you know, you try to keep in contact. And so I think when I went to school, I was set on, oh, I'm finally going to have friends that are from college and we're going to graduate and stay in touch. And then when the breakup happened and I took it hard by slandering her on social media, that's one of the reasons why I got off social media, because I was using it to, you know, bring her down because of how she brought me down. And I ended up in that slandering, losing every single friend that I had. And so,

0: it wasn't just her that I lost. It was the people around me who, you know, said that, who knew me even before they knew her, because I'm 1 year older. And and so I, in this journey, the only thing, because it's hard for me to say that it was good that I was afflicted, I still haven't gotten to that point. The only saving grace is that I was able to come to Christ because of this. And I think that's the best thing, of course. It's just, I want everything to come into perspective still, and I haven't gotten there yet.
1: Wow. So the Lord used that pain of separation to really bring you into a relationship with Christ, and you will never, ever lose that relationship. You know, because that is what I earlier said, that he will not reject those who are his own. And so it's vital for you to have godly friends. And that's a choice. A choice meaning... on a personal level, I did not have a friend for the longest time because I couldn't. I grew up in a terribly dysfunctional home where my father had three families going on at the same time, and I had a fictitious last name and all that. And you know, nobody else had that I was around. And so I didn't share. And I couldn't be open because I felt I would be then disloyal to the family and all. So isn't it wonderful, though, that like you were out of your situation, even though there was an allure to that, but yet you said, I came to Christ because of this. So I think the type of ministry that you can have, including using precious music, you can have a deeper understanding of loneliness, a deeper understanding of those who need a friend. And because I know that's in part even why I could do this program, because I care. And the Lord will use the pain that we have for a purpose. That is one thing that's strong that I know is true. He allows us to have pain with a purpose, so that then we can comfort others with the same comfort that he has given us. Now, that's not my wording. Actually, that's what the Lord says. And he heals the brokenhearted and saves those who are crushed in spirit. You understand those words, don't you?
0: Yes, ma'am.
1: So there are going to be people who will need a healthy relationship that you can offer them. What I'm saying is when it's the right time, and I just want to say, I know that God does not waste our sorrow. He not only gives us compassion, empathy. The way I say this, Ray, is it's good if we can have sympathy for someone else. But sympathy is like patting someone on the head and saying, I'm sorry you're hurt. Empathy says, I've been there. I hurt with you. Compassion says, I've been there. I hurt with you, and I will be around you. I'll stick with you until the hurt is gone. There is a ministry of compassion that's going to be a part of your life, especially when you have healthy relationships, that great, you know, really meaningful friendships. In fact, I have decided I'm also going to send you our keys. We call them keys for living, on the topic of friendship, because we all need to understand the way God reaches out to us and the healing that He offers us through our relationship with Him.
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1: Well, my friend, I have a tender heart for you. I remember I had a friend. Well, I went to a conference in Chicago, and at the end, I met a friend. I live in Dallas, and she lived in Dallas, and she didn't tell me this until later, but she prayed, "God, I need a friend. But put this friend in Chicago so I won't miss it, so that it won't just be somebody I run into." I knew nothing about that. And at the time, I was a youth director. I was a youth director at a church and didn't plan on being, never thought about being a youth director, later a college and career director. But the bottom line is, we met each other the last night of this large conference and stayed up most of the night talking, and we sat by each other going home to back to Dallas, Texas. Today, she still is my dearest friend. So I'm thinking, all right, you know the pain of rejection, yet you said you came to Christ in terms of a true relationship with him because of this. And you, just know, God knows who he would have in your life. And that's special. But he knows everything. And so I want you to start praying this. God, please give me a wise friend. The Bible says, and this is important if you want to write down this scripture, it's Proverbs 13:20. I'm just trying to think. Okay, 13:20 says, "He who walks with the wise grows wise." In this case, it's she who walks with the wise grows wise. And immediately when we got back into Dallas, and I said, "Is there any possibility you have a desire to help with the youth?" And she was fantastic. When I became the college and career director, she moved with me up to that position. If I'm stuck with something and I don't know how to think about something, I can easily just pick up the phone and say, "Barbara, help me think through this," because she, as we grew and we did Bible study, taught Bible study, I taught precept upon precept. She later took over my class. My point is, we have grown spiritually so much together. Mm-hmm. And I think that would meet the desire of your heart, having several godly friends that you're different because of them, because they invest in your life and they're basically designed by God to make a difference in our lives. What do you think?
2: I completely agree. I have grown up being someone who is not a fan of change, which is ironic given my major. If I, you know, make a musical or, you know, make a play or whatnot, you get used to rehearsals for a long time, and then you do the show, and then lo and behold, it's over. So my thing is, I also have in my heart such a desire and longing for the friends that I did have, because most of them, a good chunk of them, grew up in the church and have just, you know, went astray. And I know that I grew up in the church. I didn't consider myself a Christian at the time, because I was just going and got baptized because that's what your parents tell you, you know, to do. That's what everyone's doing. But I truly believe in my heart that God will save them and deliver them and bring them back. I just selfishly want them to be brought back into my life, and including my ex, who grew up in the church, as a friend, as a godly sister in Christ.
1: Well, it may be he knows what situation is going to be a draw to literally pull out of you what is beneficial, what will be used by him and be fulfilling to you. And he knows who will be the iron sharpening iron. I love that scripture. As iron sharpens iron, so one person sharpens another. And, you know, are you in a actual Bible study now with others?
2: No, ma'am, I'm not.
1: Okay. Just pray about that, because I used to have a Bible study in my home that I don't know where all these people came from, but I was teaching singles, and I was supposed to do it for 12 weeks as a sub, and then 12 years later I was still doing it, and then we started our ministry. But the bottom line is, I'm saying, those 12 years were incredible. These were single adults, and we became like a huge family. Is there a singles department in your church, Anointed Rock Church?
2: Our church had a lot of members during COVID. It's before I joined. It then afterwards, most of them became virtual, and the ones that are able to meet with us in Arlington, it's at our pastor and first lady's house. So it's a very, we have a lot more viewers online than we do in attending because of that situation. So the thing that I think of, because we're still trying to, once we find a building, then we can, you know, do all of that again. I was invited by a college friend of mine, well, a college classmate of mine, to a Bible study one time, and it was all filled with people my age. And afterwards, we played pickleball. I played for the first time, and that was pretty fun. And I did feel a sense of camaraderie with them. And as you were talking, I was thinking about, I haven't talked to her in a while, but maybe messaging her and seeing if I could resume Bible study there.
1: You know, This is huge because it may be that God wants to use you to be a part of helping draw. I mean, look, I when I say I don't know where all these people came from, all I know is I opened my home on a Tuesday night, and for 12 years, I mean, I taught a Sunday school class, but then, and then maybe half of them came, but then all these others, I mean, we maxed out my home. I had to move chairs and, you know, if, anyway, but it was a precious thing. And I normally wouldn't say this, but I led the music at the beginning. Like, I would do four songs with guitar, and then we'd go into a Bible study, and it, you know, there were those who wanted to do the homework with it. Some chose to just come, but it was a precious time of, and I think you understand what I'm saying about having a group of people that it can be the, I still love the scripture, as iron sharpens iron, one, you know, so one sharpens another. That's Proverbs 27:17. And, you know, there's so many precious scriptures, which I'll be sending to you, about friendship. You know, a friend loves at all times, and a brother is born for adversity. And even the wounds of a friend can be trusted, but an enemy multiplies kisses. Just all these scriptures that are poignant. And so do you think that that would be something that the Lord could use you to be a part of helping start, or because people want, you know, everybody loves to learn. I say that. I think everybody loves to learn, but mm-hmm. we're better if we especially are learning from the Word of God. Do you think that that's something that you would be interested in being a part of, is starting a singles group?
2: I mean, God has the best sense of humor in the world, because I've been thinking about being at my university. There are a lot of different, you know, groups and everything, but there's not a group for Christian fine arts students, specifically mm-hmm. in the fine arts, because they are there. It's just, it's clouded by so many other things and ideologies that I've been thinking about that for a while mm-hmm. now. And I feel this is confirmation.
1: I get it. I was a music major, and so I know but it can be incredibly meaningful. And even if it starts very small, that's okay. But if you're, well, if the Lord wants to draw this together using you, if you'll be a willing agent, it can be very precious.
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6: With SRN News, I'm Ron Taylor. The U.S. military says it has fired on a merchant vessel attempting to breach its blockade of Iranian ports while Iran targeted American strongholds around the Persian Gulf. Meanwhile, Saudi Arabia struck the port city of Hodeidah in Yemen. The conflict shows no signs of easing after 14 nights of strikes. President Trump returning to address a huge room full of journalists at a correspondents' dinner rescheduled from April. He said the show must go on, and the president entered the room last night to polite applause, thanked for his support by White House Correspondents Association President Weijia Zhang of CBS News. Massive forest fires raging out of control in southwestern France and central Spain, forcing authorities to evacuate some 200,000 people. Dozens of firefighters have been injured, but no deaths have been reported. In France, 141,000 people fled. In Spain, 60,000 have been evacuated. This is SRN News.
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0: 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Well, I'm Tom Petrosky, and I'm here with author and speaker, June Hunt. June, you've written on so many topics, and we're going to get into one that, and I've been here working in the ministry for years, and I've not heard this one, so I'm looking forward to it. But the Keys for Living book is titled Intimacy, The Road to Deeper Relationships. When you say intimacy, most people think of one thing and one thing only, but I'm anxious to hear because you're kind of bringing it out with marriage or friendship or family. And so let's hear about this. This is interesting.
1: Well, never will I forget the poignant words on a plaque that Sue, a forever friend, once gave me. Oh, the comfort, the inexpressible comfort of feeling safe with a person, having neither to weigh thoughts nor measure words, but pouring them all outright, just as they are, chaff and grain together, certain that a faithful hand will take and sift them, keep what is worth keeping, and then with a breath of kindness, blow the rest away. What a picture of intimacy. Not having to weigh our thoughts or measure our words for fear we're going to say something that could upset the other person, or but just to share honestly what's on our hearts. And whether it's a spouse, a parent, a sibling, or a friend, every relationship we have, whether with God or with others, has the potential of this type of closeness and kindness. For this type of intimacy, it's to know and to be known. For me, that is what my friendship with Sue was like. I say was because now she's in the presence of the Lord. But while here on earth, we were the closest of friends. We had much in common. Both of us were musicians. Both came from dysfunctional families. We both received a music degree from the same university. We didn't know each other then, but we both worked on a church staff, both played bridge and table games, and both enjoyed Wyoming and the Circle K Ranch, and both of us battled breast cancer. Both had mastectomies, and we both learned and lived out of our identity in Christ. But it wasn't the similarities that made us bond. It was the fact that we could trust each other. We could be transparent with each other, vulnerable with each other. We shared together about our painful pasts and then walked with each other through the pain of cancer. I am so thankful the Lord filled my life with this precious friendship, that I was able to be by her side in her final days. With Sue, my cherished, transparent friend, I experienced true intimacy. I learned that an intimate friendship is one of the most precious gifts we can ever experience. This intimacy is a gift from God, worth more than gold. In fact, it's priceless. I remember many times I would get a call from Sue. June, do you love me? Sue, I love you. I will always love you. I'll never not love you. I just needed to hear it. Bang, the phone went down. I think it had to be between 50 and 100 times she did that, because she was insecure, as talented as she was. First realize, this is how we get it. You realize that you are quite literally created for intimacy. Everyone is. Consider how you were fashioned by God in your mother's womb. Before you were born, for 9 months, you were intimately connected to your mother. You were always close to her as you grew and developed. She carried you and sustained you. As you relied on her for your very life, every second of every day. Think of it. At your most vulnerable stage of life, you were constantly safe and protected and nurtured. This is God's design. The Bible said You have searched me, Lord. You know me. You know when I sit and when I rise. Now, again, this is God. Now, God and us individually. You perceive my thoughts from afar. You created my inmost being. You knit me together in my mother's womb. This is all from Psalm 139. In truth, the Lord knows everything about you. Like David, in the Bible, you can say, God is intimately acquainted with all my ways. And now, fast forward to eternity. God describes heaven as a place of intimate fellowship with him and others. You know, God wants us to experience the positive, the most positive part of intimacy with only a select few.
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0: 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June was just reading and teaching from her Keys for Living book called Intimacy, The Road to Deeper Relationships. Well, let's get to our caller. We have a new caller to Hope in the Night. Let's welcome Robert.
1: Hey, Robert. Welcome to Hope.
2: Hi. Thank you for having me.
1: Well, I'm delighted that you're with us. How can we help you, Robert?
2: Yeah, for a very long time, for the last 10 years, I've struggled to feel close with my wife. And I've figured out after the last 2 years I've been studying, and I figured out that she is what they refer to as fearful avoidant. Mm. And she's afraid to get close to me. Closeness scares her. Growing up, she had some big T trauma, and it's caused her to like shy away from being close. And I don't mean, you know, sex. I mean just, you know, being close.
1: Yes. And, yeah, you know, can tell
2: when you're married. When you're married, it's like that's key. You know, you want to share with that person everything.
1: Is she aware of this in regard to you wanting more and desiring it for the right reason?
2: Yes. I've mentioned to her several times, and I've told her, I said, we need to seek help. 2 years ago, we went to counseling, and the counselor basically told me that she's holding on to something. She doesn't want to let it go. And I can't help her, but I can try to help you. And I think that I've worked on myself. At first, I was anxious, preoccupied, but I think that I am coming out of it. And what that means is that I need to feel close. I need to feel like she wants me and desires me. And when I don't feel it, I dive in deeper. And the deeper I dive, the more that pushes her away. Mm. So it's a push and pull. And, you know, I've been dealing with this for the last 10 years, and it's only gotten worse. It's to the point where I'm a Christian, but I don't want to get divorced. But
1: yes.
2: It seems like that's the only way that she's going to come around is to lose me. And I don't want to upset mm-hmm. my family because, you know, I have a family and I don't want them to see that I've given up. But mm-hmm. it's hard to keep going on like this. Before, 10 years ago, she used to text me, call me, you know. I mean, it used to be a daily conversation and check in and everything. Now, we go days without talking. And that's not good.
1: Wow. Well, that shows you clearly that it's not that she can't. In other words, what do you know? Approximately 10 years ago, was there an event? Was there something in her life that she perceived was fearful? What caused this you have put together?
2: So we've been married for 24 years.
1: Okay.
2: And about 10 years in is when her mom passed away. Mm. And after she passed away, I I basically told her, I said, you know, I don't feel like you're, you know, dealing with this issue right. You know, you need to be able to process it. And she says, well, what do you want me to do? You want me to break down? I have a 2-month-old baby, mm-hmm. and I can't make my milk sour for her. So I have to be up. I have to hold myself up. And I just told her, says, you know, people are allowed to grieve. And anyway, that was about when I noticed things shift. And I just thought that I need to give her grace. I need to give her time. Mm-hmm. And mm-hmm. so I kind of like just let her have her time. But I guess she might have saw that as I don't care. Like, you know, like I'm letting her be. Mm-hmm. And I didn't mean for it to be like that. I just said, you know, like, you need your time. Mm-hmm. So by me not diving in at that time and giving her her space, she saw it, I guess, as me deserting her. But I never deserted her. I just...
1: Did she ever say words to that effect to you?
2: No, I'm putting that in my head that...
1: Okay.
2: I'm putting two and two together to come up with that because that's the only thing I can think of. And so, you know, little by little, things kept, you know, getting like less intimate. There would be months that would go by, you know, and I would be like, what's going on? You know, I don't want to beg. But a man needs to feel desired. He needs to feel like he is, you know, desired.
1: Mm-hmm. Okay, what was her relationship like with her mother? Let's just go back there.
2: Well, she was very demanding. Like, her mom was very commanding and demanding, and then she didn't really have a good relationship with her dad because he was always gone. And when he was at home, it was actually he was out drinking. So that was where I was referring to big T trauma.
1: Yes.
2: And then she was forced to kind of grow up early because she had, her mom had 7 kids and her mom basically kind of gave up after a while, and my wife was, she ended up having to take care of her younger brother at a young age and, you know, like act like a mom to him. And I think that all has to do with it. I didn't see it at that time. Mm-hmm. You know, at that time, if I had seen these things, I would have said red flag and I would have, you know, like left. But I guess God had plans for me to help her. Mm-hmm. And that was one of the things that she liked about me, that was attracted to me, like for her to, she saw in me that attracted her was that I was very, like, into the mind, and like I saw things and I talked mm-hmm. about things, and I had been going through therapy for a long time, and I kind of like if I hadn't gone into my career that I did, I probably would have been a therapist.
1: Ah, okay, that's significant, and that is important because you care. Obviously, you care about people, too, not just one relationship.
2: Right.
1: So you see the value of why God put us here on Earth and how we can make a difference in each other's lives.
2: Right.
1: I'm impressed, Robert. Well, In terms of this,
2: to keep being shut out.
1: Well, now you said yes, she is aware, and does that make her feel valued? Or
2: no, she feels like pressured. She feels like I'm constantly trying to get her to like in the morning. I'm like, good morning, you know, like, and she's just like, whatever, you know, like, and I'm like, can I have a hug? I have to beg for a hug.
1: Mm-hmm.
2: And she's like, all right. And she rolls her eyes and she's like, she like is just tolerating me. And for a very long time, she never worked. She stayed home, take care of the kids.
1: Mm-hmm.
2: And the last 2 years, I told her, I says, I'm going to need you to go to work because we need the money. And in a way, it was true. But in a way, it was like, well, if you're going to be treating me like a stranger, then you need to go to work. And I mean, looking back on it, I'm like, was that the right decision? I don't know. But I just felt like, you know, the way you're treating me is not right. I mean, you don't have to go to work. And I know that, and being a stay-at-home mother is a lot of work. I'm not disregarding that.
1: Right.
2: But at the same time, you need to uplift your husband, and respect is very key in a relationship. You must respect your husband. And when she rolls her eyes at me, that's not respectful.
1: Yeah.
2: And when she acts like I'm begging for attention, I'm begging for love, I shouldn't have to. That should just come naturally. And, you know, I mean...
1: But it sounds as though you had that in the first 14 years. She was responsive. Yeah. Is that right?
2: Right. Yeah, the first, okay. Yeah, about 10 to 14, yeah.
1: Okay. So it's not like she has never experienced that with you, but obviously you said you knew there was some change about the last, you know, like 10 years ago that has stayed pretty much the same. There's not been, has there been any improvement?
2: It's been declining.
1: Oh,
2: And there was a time about 3 weeks ago that
1: hold on just a moment. We've got to take a break. That's just the clock.
0: Thanks for listening to Hope in the Night with June Hunt. Sometimes it's hard to stay anchored in God's Word. Anxiety, disappointment, uncertainty, and just the busyness of life. 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That's why we'd love to send you our newest resource. 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
3: Dr. Eric Scalise here, president of Hope for the Heart. 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

0: 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It doesn't matter if it's a simple question about something you read in the Bible. Maybe you're a new Christian and trying to figure it out. Maybe you're looking for a church. There's so many different topics and so many different kinds of people that we've had on the show, but we're ready to help you. There's no reason to jump on the internet and try to go down a bunch of rabbit holes and figure it out for yourself. That's not the way to do it. Let us give you biblical hope and practical help and June's amazing resources. So if you need us, please reach out to us and we'll make time for you. Let's continue the call with June and Robert.
1: Well, Robert, help me understand. There was something you said, but I want to verify in terms of having a child or children. What is the status there between you and your wife and then children or a child?
2: Well, I was married before. I have three children before, and then with her, I have three children. And okay. One of them is away in college, and the other two here in the house. And they're in high school now.
1: Okay. And how is her relationship with them?
2: I don't think it's as good as mine is. She does talk to them, and she does kind of, like, she tries to bite her tongue when she demands them to do something, because she doesn't want to be like her mom. Because she's often saying that, man, these kids don't know how good they got it when I was growing up, you know, this and this and that. And I'm like, yeah, but you have to love them, you have to be tender, and you have to... Mm-hmm. There was a particular moment when my daughter was in... She was crying in her room, and I came to her, and I was consoling her. And she says, what are you doing?

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2: Why, you know, like, just leave me alone, you know, leave me. And she's in her own room, which is not good. You know, and then there was about 3 weeks ago, she did come back to the bedroom and she was with me for 3 days and everything was beautiful. And I was like, pinch me, because I don't know what's going on.
3: Wow.
2: Mm-hmm. And I found out, I'm like, well, what was it? Then she went back to her room again. And I was like, what happened? Why did you leave? And she's like, I don't want to talk about it. And I'm like, well, you need to tell me. I need to, you know, figure out what it was I did. And there's nothing you did. I just don't like to be in there. And I'm like trying to figure out what is it, you know, and she won't talk to me about it. I'm assuming that she just went back to being fearful, avoidant again, because they can be, you know, romantic for a couple of days, but it can't be sustained unless they get help. And they really need to get, and I'm not a licensed therapist, so I can't really help her, but I've asked her several times, let's go to counseling, let's go talk to somebody. And she's like, that doesn't work. And I said, you only went one time. You know, I went several times. I said, we need to go, and I think we need to go for several weeks. No, I'd rather spend the money on something else. You know, so and that's a lot.
3: Yes. So when you think of the building blocks of a relationship, and I can tell you're attuned to this. Obviously, you learn to speak the language of love of the other person. What is most meaningful? What is most significant to that other person? And for a husband, you know, to learn speaking the language of love, so often it can be addressing a wife's need for security. And there are different ways, different specifics. Typically, for, and I think you already know this, usually it's the wife that's wanting more from a husband. At least that's my experience of seeing for marriage relationships. But there definitely can be, how you've described it is that you had a precious relationship early on, but then the last approximately 10 years, there was not only a change, but it's even deteriorating in your view. And so this is typically a wife would desire the affection, the hugs, kisses, loving touches, speaking affirming and complimentary words. And there can be physical, tangible expressions of, you know, a card here, flowers here, or meaningful gifts. But then when it moves to intimate conversation, it's talking on the feeling level, the emotional level, and listening with concern and interest. It's showing understanding and giving encouragement without attempting to

0: fix everything or to change her. These are classic things, and you recognize them. Honesty, a commitment to be truthful, always speaking the truth in love, sharing your thoughts, feelings, needs, desires, and communicating plans or activities clearly and, you know, thoroughly, where it's concrete. There's financial security, and then there's commitment, where you place your wife and family as priorities, second only to your relationship with God, scheduling quality and quantity time with your family and alone time with your wife, and verbalizing reassurances of your commitment to her. Now, these are classic needs that a wife would have. As I say these, I have an idea you would agree with what the actions are, but it sounds as though, or I need to ask, do you feel there's any one of these areas where it's like, oh, I haven't done that? I know you have attempted to meet the needs and literally find ways to connect to her. But is there any of that that I've described that you go, well, you know, I really haven't done that?
1: Well, as you say this, it seems like the roles are reversed. I'm like acting like the woman, she's acting like the man. Mm-hmm. Because she comes home after I do. The thing to me would be, when you come home, would be to greet each other.
0: Yes.
1: And I try to do that, but when she comes home, she just wants to go scroll on her phone because she hasn't been able to do that all day, and she wants to be on her phone rather than talk to me. And when I act irritated about that, that doesn't go well with her. I think that I told her, I says, when you come home, it would be nice if you greet me, you know, like, hello, how was your day? And I try to do the same thing with her whenever I come home and she's there, which isn't that often, but, you know, it's usually her coming home to me. She did mention in the past that I didn't help out around the house. And she says, well, now that I'm working, you need to be helping out around the house. I said, okay, that's fine. I'll do that. I do laundry and I mop the floors and I cook for the kids and I cook. So I feel like I'm carrying my weight, and I also mow the grass and I fix things around the house, and, you know, I feel like I'm doing what I'm supposed to be doing. And every time I mention to her that, you know, I think that we need to spend at least 15 minutes quality time without phones, talking to each other. Mm-hmm. She has something to say, or she rolls her eyes, or, you know, and I told her, I said, that's disrespectful. I don't like that.
0: Mm. And by the way, it doesn't surprise me that you have tried to do the various things that I mentioned that typically would be most meaningful to a wife. When we come back, I'm going to mention something that could pave the way for a closer connection. Now, as you know, a relationship takes two, and I understand you're doing everything you know to do, but I'm going to mention something that has to do with five steps to get started.
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0: 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Once again, if you're facing a problem and would like some help, would like to be a guest on the program, please call 1-800-917 or text the word caller to 70919. 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So if you'd like to listen to us digitally, that's the way to do it. Let's finish up the call with June and Robert.
1: Well, Robert, I really respect you. I hear how you have sought to engage your wife in a way that's not oppressive at all, that is sensitive, that and it should be appropriate with in any marriage relationship. So having said that, there is a very interesting scripture, Proverbs 20, verse 5. The purposes of a person's heart are deep waters, but one who has insight draws them out. So I'm going to present to you what I call paving the way for closer connection, which is what you desire. And this could take place with having sentence starters where I have these all written out, and I'm going to go on and send to you our keys on the topic of intimacy. And this is a part of that, but it would be each of you, the two of you, being given the same sentence starter. The first sentence is, an attribute you have that I really admire is, and it's just filling in the blank. I feel your greatest character quality is, and you would each share what would that be. If I could have the gift of one day to spend any way I wanted with you, I would, and fill in the blank. An important change I've seen in you is, I feel valued when you, again, filling in the blank. A personal goal of mine in relationship to you is, what I like most about you is, and there are a number of others. But my point of this is, as she has been seeking to distance, which is evident by what you've described, you would initially pray for God to prepare her heart, both of your hearts, for his perfect timing in approaching the subject of becoming closer in your relationship. It may not be that you could do this now. Number two, you choose a time without distractions to express your desire to talk. Specifically, and ask the question, is now a good time for us to talk a few minutes? If it's not, then schedule another time. Then number three, ask several straightforward questions that can be answered with a simple yes or no. Would you like for us to have the best relationship possible? I'm going to repeat that because I think this is huge. Like, if we could, would you like for us to have the best relationship possible? Then, would you be willing for us to try to make our relationship more fulfilling? Usually there would be a yes within a marriage relationship. It's like, if we could have the best relationship possible, would you want it? That's another way to say it. That may be a better way to say it. And then would you be willing for us to try to make our relationship more fulfilling? Then number four, you express the importance to you of being her husband. And that means to accomplish this, you need to know what is most meaningful to her. And then it boils down to this. Could we agree to meet together once a week for the next 4 weeks? Just 4 weeks, for at least 30 minutes in order to become closer. And then your statement would be, I believe this investment of time would help deepen our relationship. And then you set a regular time and place for talking. And specifically state that if both of you find these meetings meaningful, you can continue, but there's no obligation beyond the first 4 weeks. What you're trying to do is get the first four meetings where it could be very meaningful to her. I know it would be meaningful to you if she would be willing. But the reason you just stick with the first 4 weeks is this will let the other person off the hook and show that you are sensitive to her feelings if she is willing to at least agree for 4 weeks. Does that part make sense?
2: Yes.
1: Okay. Well, in fact, Proverbs 16:21 says, the wise in heart are called discerning, and gracious words promote instruction. The positive part about these sentence starters is, number one, they're there already for you, and it's just the short fill in the blank. But one thing could be, my favorite holiday with you is, and because, you know, whether it's, and it could be any holiday. The three things I appreciate most about our relationship are, the most fulfilling aspect of our relationship is, two things that make you easy to be with, and that is when she has been easy to be with, are, and that even helps her hear what was meaningful to you, and it could have been 12 years ago, but and my sincere prayer for you is, and one of the most wonderful things I've seen in your life is, fill in the blank, there could be it could instigate certain memories that were meaningful to her. And you think about those times when things seem to be very tender to her. Obviously, how this is approached is, and while I will send you this, and send you our what we call our keys for living on the topic of intimacy, you can change the wording if there is something similar, but something that she would find more inviting. But one thing that's clear is for you to initiate this, lets her know that you value her, that you care about her. And it's not that you haven't said this, Robert. I feel confident that there are many things you have tried. But again, this is couched as a time to literally a 4-week time frame. So basically, you know, once a week. And you don't do it, and you know this, when a television is on or anything that would be competitive to that time. If something has to be even switched from one day of the week to a different day, it's you're looking for quality time. And it's, in other words, the opportunity to have quality time so that the two of you have the opportunity to share. Because, you know, and you could say, you know, I'm committed to our marriage, and, you know, and I like the question, if we could have the best relationship possible, would you want it? I have found that that is helpful, that works, because so far it has always worked when I have suggested this for couples. And then, you know, you can, this is set in prayer, where you're praying for her and you pray for the right time. And you pray that obviously whatever the block is, because you know what she was like when this wasn't going on, and it can have nothing to do with you, but as you talked about, fearful avoidant, there might be something that could get her to ultimately think about what would happen if she had a different view. In other words, instead of the fear, this has an opportunity to open the door to disseminate this fear. It could be something that you would say that would make it really it changed the dynamic in her mind. Some people have false thinking, and the negative of that is then you have false conclusions. So this will be a gift to you, my friend, from our ministry. You continue to hang on to hope.
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1: Divorce. It's not something Christian circles talk about often. However, statistics show that since 1970, divorce affects roughly one out of every 2 to 3 marriages in the U.S. Chances are that your girl knows someone from a divorced family, or your family might be walking through the incredibly difficult separation that divorce brings. The reasons for divorce are varied, but the impact cuts to the core for children. I offer this encouragement to you and your girl. While divorce does deeply affect girls, it does not define their identity. That is sealed true in Christ. No matter the reason for the divorce, it's important that a girl holds fast to the faithful Father who will never leave her or forsake her. Pray for her healing and restoration in God's time.
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3: With SRN News, I'm Ron Taylor. U.S. military says it has fired on a merchant vessel attempting to breach its blockade of Iranian ports, while Iran targeted American strongholds around the Persian Gulf. Meanwhile, Saudi Arabia struck the port city of Hodeidah in Yemen. The conflict shows no signs of easing after 14 nights of strikes. President Trump returned to address a huge room full of journalists and correspondents dinner rescheduled from April after a shooting upended the first edition. He said the show must go on. The president entered the ballroom Friday to polite applause and was thanked for his support by White House Correspondents Association President Weijia Zhang of CBS News. Massive forest fires are raging out of control in southwestern France and central Spain, forcing authorities to evacuate around 200,000 people. Dozens of firefighters injured, no deaths reported. In France, 141,000 people have fled. This is SRN News.

0: 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There's joy in the house of the Lord. There's joy in the house of the Lord today. So when you need a smile that comes from your soul, we're here.
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0: 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And now, from the Connors and Sullivan Broadcast Studios, the man who is not what he wants to be, but is way grateful that he's not who he used to be, here,
1: welcome in, Kevin McCullough. Glad to have you with us. It's That Kevin Show, thatkevinshow.com. And friends, I need to be honest with you. I am very excited about what we're doing by way of our partnership with the Bible League. I'm very concerned about the rate at which we're doing it. And what I mean by that is, we've got the biggest goal we've ever set for Bibles. We want to get 10,000 Bibles into the hands of 10,000 Christians who have asked for them, that are in need of them. And it's not all in one spot. It's 300 Bibles over here. It's 500 Bibles over there. It's 50 Bibles for this house church. It's 120 Bibles for this underground church here. It's, you know, 90 Bibles for a Bible study of former Muslims that were, you know, committing, you know, honor crimes and stuff before, and now they found Jesus and they've repented, but they need the Bible to help them grow. So it's a variety of needs that are intense everywhere they are. But 10,000 is what they all add up to when we put them all together. And friends, we're not keeping pace right now with where we want to be by the end of the campaign. And so I'm just going to ask you to lean in a little harder, listen a little more closely, and we're going to try to tell you stories that truly matter about why these Bibles are so important. And when I say we, I mean myself and Michael Woolworth, who is back with us from Bible League headquarters in the middle of the country. Bible League's an organization, Michael, that's been around for 89 years. And for people that are joining us for the first time right now, they hear the word Bible League. What should they take away from that word?
2: Well, Kevin, great to be with you. And, you know, I love your enthusiasm. You share our burden. You share the excitement that we have. You know, that God's working around the world through his word. And that's why there's this incredible need for God's word. I mean, we'll talk about some of the other factors that weigh in on this. But again, and I can't say enough about this listening family over about 25 years of kingdom partnership. You know, hundreds of thousands of waiting believers who had no hope of a Bible now have God's word. They're using those Bibles to make much of him, to point others to the hope of the gospel. And as you say, you know, sometimes, you know, we just need to ask listeners, you know, we're talking to you, we're talking with you about what God is doing and inviting you to be a part of this. As you say, 50 here, 500 over there, 1,000 in this first story that we'll cover from Malawi, Africa. But again, Bible League is all about, it's engaging people in the word of God. There's plenty of great Christian ministries all over the world that do nothing more than provide a Bible, right? But Bible League is all about engagement. We connect with the under-resourced church around the world. Let me tell you what doesn't define the under-resourced church. They lack no love for the Lord, no zeal. They lack no zeal to see people come to Christ. They don't seek our pity. They're not asking for our protections for the circumstances in which they live. They're simply under-resourced in the sense that what? God has them planted in places where it's difficult to live out your faith. And Kevin, I know it's tempting in this great big world of ours to think, okay, my $5 gift, you're saying $5 a Bible, Kevin and Michael, right? Really, what kind of an impact does my $5 gift in this great big world of ours actually have? Well, the stories that we've shared over our couple of weeks together, right? It all started with one Bible, somebody able to share what's in that Bible. And as I love to say, a gracious God willing to bring people from the grips of spiritual darkness. So again, every story began with a $5 commitment that somebody made at some point. And I wouldn't be surprised if it was somebody from, you know, That Kevin Show or listening to WMCA. So again, Bible League is all about engagement. And these are people that we know by name at Bible League. Kevin, every one of these men, women, children, in some cases, they're members of our spiritual family. We never go into a village, drop down a box of Bibles and pray that there's takers. These are people that have said yes to Jesus and they're waiting for a Bible. And again, that's where Bible League steps in. The heavy lifting that we've been tasked with for nearly 90 years is what? Is to provide that Bible, the discipleship, to get these believers on their way in their walk with the Lord Jesus. And again, from wherever you're listening today, wherever that might be throughout, the greater New York City area or somewhere in the U.S., you get to be a part of it simply by stepping into the stories of these believers for the princely sum of only $5 a Bible.
1: Well, and I want to point out that thus far, you've helped us raise about 500 Bibles. Mm. And you were talking about the impact that each of them have. Bible League knows in their 89 years, because they've taken a look at this, and you've told us many times that a safe, conservative, verifiable number that is able to be understood for every Bible that's gone out, 12 new believers have come to faith in Jesus. And so you're talking about addition by multiplication again and again and again and again. And I just want people to get their head around this. The 500 Bibles that have gone out, that will likely lead to the salvation of nearly 6,000 people. We're talking about maybe 10,000 Bibles that we're hoping to hit. That's going to be 120,000 people if we get there. So I want you to just know, if you have a cynical mindset towards any of this, I'm sorry for you, but you don't have anything to be cynical about. These are real people that are in real situations where they cannot get God's word, and they certainly cannot get God's word in printed in their language, in their time, for their hands, for their eyes, for their hearts, for their homes, for their lives. This is what Bible League is about. So we're at 500 Bibles, 9,500 Bibles to go. We'd love to get to 1,000 Bibles today, if that would be possible. That means another 100 Bibles, another 500 Bibles just in the next couple of hours. That would make a huge difference. Here's the phone number, 1-800-YES-WORD, 1-800-YESWORD. Now, let me just tell you, if you have the ability to do something big for God, If you're looking for ways of doing something that has big impact, another 500 Bibles today would get us to 1,000 Bibles total, and 1,000 Bibles would give us 1/10 of the way to our goal, which would be a good start. But here's the thing: it's a $2,500 gift because the Bibles are that affordable. They're $5 each. So can you? Yeah, maybe your company's looking for a way to impact the world in a positive way. Maybe you're the pastor of a church that's been very burdened about having more of a gospel witness to the world around you. Maybe your small group has a bunch of people in it that have been very successful this year, and you could band together and say, do a $2,500 gift and get the remaining 500 Bibles for the ones we need today. That would be an amazing thing. Can you be creative in even asking yourself, is there a way that I can supply the Bibles needed? 100 Bibles is a $500 gift. What if I gave $100 a month for the next 5 months as a single donor? Could I supply 100 Bibles? Yeah, you could. It would be doable. What I'm asking you is to consider. What I'm asking you to do is to ask God to show you what He wants you to do. If you're married, talk to your spouse, talk to your kids, get your family involved. 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Coming right back. You know when you've been struggling with a decision, but you just finally have that eye-popping moment that says you're going to decide now? That hit me when I saw the number 266 on my bathroom scale. Kevin McCullough here. I didn't want to be at that number. 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
5: In 1862, Abraham Lincoln signed the Morrill Act, helping states create colleges focused on agriculture, mechanics, science, and practical education. The principle was not centralized control, it was opportunity. Lincoln's Morrill Act reminds us that America can support education without surrendering education to Washington. Why did it matter? Because a free nation needs citizens equipped to work, build, steward, and govern themselves. Scripture gives work a sacred weight. In Genesis, God placed man in the garden to work it and to keep it. Proverbs honors the one who works his land. Paul warns against idleness and calls believers to earn their bread. Why does that still matter today? Because education should form capable people under God, not dependent subjects under bureaucracy.
0: Faith Talk 1500 and

0: we get to say hello to Dr. Gina Loudon. She's done doing her show for the week. She's got no more broadcast responsibilities here whatsoever, so she checks in with us on Fridays. And, of course, you can watch her weekday mornings on Real America's Voice, American Sunrise. Love that she and the guys there get up and keep you in a good mood all morning long, at least most of the time. Gina, it's good to have you. I ran across the most interesting story that I had not heard about yesterday when I saw that James Carville, on his own podcast, took his co-host to task, took the Democratic Party to task, and basically said in his best Cajun, look, voter ID is going to happen, and you guys don't understand, and it's a 75% issue, and you just need to let it go and move on. Now, if James Carville has come to that conclusion, Dr. Gina, why can't John Thune come to the same conclusion? Like, I sometimes wonder if, like, there's just something in the water or something. But, like, he sees it clearly. He knows what the voters think about voter ID. Why hasn't this passed yet?
1: Yeah, I would love to know John Thune's excuse. You know, initially, I know my co-host, David Brody, was saying, well, you know, I mean, he doesn't want to bring it to the floor until he knows it's a sure victory. But, you know, even David Brody has conceded that, no, have the dang fight for us. Like, this is why you are elected on the Republican Party ticket, is to have the fight for us. And we want to see some level of fight. I mean, I want to see far more fight in Congress, but the Senate is just literally asleep at the wheel.
0: Yeah.
1: And you're right. If James Carville can see it, why the heck can't Republicans who were elected? I mean, this is so fundamental and easy and cuts across party lines. And anyone with half a brain understands this needs to be done.
0: Well,
1: now,
0: Carville's co-host pushed back and said, James, don't you understand that there's going to be people that are basically the argument was they're too dumb to be able to get IDs and you're going to prevent them from voting? To which Carville said, this is one of the most ridiculous things I've ever heard. And even Democrats want to know that our elections, you know, have legitimacy to them.
1: Right. And voting, by the way, is a privilege. So for those who aren't willing to go in and express their opinion and do the due diligence it takes to do that, I don't have any guilt about that at all. I don't have a problem with that. Voting should always be a privilege. Being an American citizen should be a privilege with rights that you don't necessarily get if you don't put in the time and the effort. I don't know when it became that every human ever born on the planet was entitled to American citizenship and voting privileges therein, but that's just not constitutional in any way, shape, or form.
0: Yeah. Well, and it was certainly not what the founders believed, and we've had such a good year of 250 and kind of going back to the roots and kind of seeing what they had to fight for. They had to fight for it to get America to be what it is. But I think that Carville brings up an interesting point when he is being so straight talking with fellow Democrats. And for people that don't know who James Carville is, my son didn't. He asked me yesterday, he goes, Dad, who was James Carville? I said, well, he was a strategist in the Clinton era, and he helped get, you know, Clinton elected twice, and he's largely been well respected within Democratic circles. And my son thought for a long time, and he come back and he asked me a couple of questions about abortion. He goes, Dad, how come we haven't stopped it yet? And I said, well, we've made progress. He goes, no. He goes, we don't take it seriously. Like, we haven't stopped the process of killing babies. It's the greatest genocide. These are his words. This is the greatest genocide in human history. I said, I agree with you. And then he started just pelting me with more questions. How come the Democrats believe in transgenderism and shaving off body parts or sewing them on and socialism and Marxism and all these other things that seem to be so, like, running against the grain of what, you know, you've always said about America? And I said, well, I think the hidden thread is that they're godless people. And when God's not there, the Imago Dei isn't argued for. Fairness isn't argued for. Sensibility in terms of sexual function isn't argued for. And he kind of was satisfied, but I can tell he's giving this a lot of thought these days.
1: Yeah, well, you know, you have one party that bases things on zero morality, absolute godlessness, and therefore there's nothing holding them, which is such a frustration as a conservative, you know, that they don't need anything. They're not bound by any constraints.
0: Right.
1: Right. Because if you have no morality, you have no constraints. There's nothing constraining you. So they can all agree. They don't have to worry about, oh, you might not be as pro-choice as me, or you might not be as pro-immigration as me. They really don't have to worry about it. They can have the AOCs in their party and support them for president in massive numbers because they don't care. It's all about coming together over two things, power and money. Nothing else matters. Those are the only two values. And that, by the way, might be the definition of evil itself. I don't really know that you're going to find that.
0: I think it kind of is.
1: Look up the dictionary definition, but it's pretty close. The one thing that does bother me, I will say, is as a conservative, this price tag is making me insane, speaking back to the SAVE Act. I don't understand what in the world we need $9.5 or $10 billion to do any of this. I just feel like we need a reinstitution of Bush. We need to relook at these numbers, the military budget, in contrast with the military-industrial complex, which I think is such a problem. Conservatives have got to address that, or I think our midterms are at risk.
0: Well, I think that the midterms are going to be, I think they're going to hinge on whether or not Iran's been dealt with or not. And I think that if it's still an issue of question, especially by Labor Day. I mean, I think it should have been dealt with before July 4th. If it's still in question heading into the fall, I think Republicans are headed for a real problem. However, and I appreciate that side trail there because it plays back into this bigger issue, and that is why is it that one party leans in such a way? And you said it, a lack of moral moorings. They don't have anything. Like, what's the moral center of someone like AOC? She makes it sound like it's about fairness, but she doesn't respect people that disagree with her. So she's not, I mean, there's no fairness in her mindset, and there's nothing else that's transcendent or overarching in terms of a worldview of most progressives. And my son goes, Dad, are there no pro-life Democrats? I said, there used to be. I said, there used to be a whole section of them. I said, my grandparents they voted Democrat, but they were strongly pro-life. He goes, what happened? I said, they just kept sliding further and further, and without a mooring, without something to anchor it to that's eternal and is of goodness. You, that's what happens. And he goes, wow, that's really, and he's going to be a junior this next year. And he's goes to a high school that, you know, he is definitely in the minority in terms of opinions and worldviews. And so he's going to be engaging this. What I love about it is that he's spending part of his summer thinking about it, talking to people about it, and arming himself so that when he does have these conversations for later, he's going to be well prepared.
1: Those are powerful questions too. I'd love to see him get in the middle of a Democrat circle and ask those questions.
0: Yeah. Well, I know that some of his friends don't come from homes that, let's just say, see the same equation that you and I do. Speaking of the elections, if Save America can get done, and they did attach it to the budgetary process, so they're hoping to do it in reconciliation, and I don't know why they can't. Do you think voices like Carville coming forward are going to make any difference? Do you think that we get this moved before the fall?
1: Oh boy, Kevin, I don't know. I just don't know. It's just, it's such a mess right now. And MAGA is so fractured. So there's not the push from the right that there used to be to get things done. And again, it comes back to this price tag. I think a lot of people are bothered by it. And the fact that Doge is just like a thought of the past now. I just think we have a lot to pull together on our side. I love talking about their side because they're completely morally bankrupt and terrible. But we have so much to pull together on our side. I'm hoping to get our house straight somehow before the midterms.
0: Well, what's interesting is that there's been a couple of polls this week, and while they show a slight generic ballot edge for the Democrats, which you would expect in off-season congressional elections in the first term of a presidency, on issues, they're still aligning with more or less Republican views of things. And it's going to be interesting to see, because the big beautiful bill is starting to have impact, but you've got gas prices that are starting to inch up again. And so it's like, yep, for the consumer, you've got kind of this, you know, balancing act. Am I doing better in my job? Am I getting paid more? Are jobs more abundant? Those numbers all look really good. Like I said, I think Iran is the ride or die. And if those animals that we have, you know, they've tried to trick us in every way possible, if we don't deal with them and basically get them out of the way by Labor Day, I think Republicans are in for a sore November. We'll see. Anyway, Dr. Gene, I always appreciate your insights. Thank you.
1: Have a great weekend to you and your audience.
0: Thank you. Kevin McCullough coming right back. Don't go anywhere.
2: Stick around for more of That Kevin next.
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2: We live in a day in which sometimes the culture is hostile towards the Bible. But Michael, when you were with us in the opening, you were talking about the story of a man named Ming, and I want you to have plenty of time to explain what that was.
3: Yeah, and as I do that, may I say thanks to people like Barbara of Brooklyn, who said I'm in at 13 Bibles. Lyle of New York City said, Michael, Kevin, count me in, a $100 tax-deductible gift to put Bibles into the empty waiting hands of 20 believers that we know around the world. And Kevin, that's how it gets done today. It's every call with every click, and we want to do that ultimately for just north of 10,000 believers that we know by name at Bible. Yeah, the story of Ming, 12 years of age, living just outside of Beijing, China. As I mentioned, her father, a Confucianist, a commercial fisherman, her mother, a tailor, a bitter atheist, right? Desiring a better life for young Ming, they wanted her to learn English as a second language. They saw this offered at a community center. It turns out that was a local evangelical church partnering with Bible League to use this Bible League program that we've had for about four decades now. And in her case, she would learn English as a second language. So, Kevin, she goes, week after week, this program is offered by caring believers, right, who are able to answer questions about the Bible. The Bible is the source of those reading assignments. And I can tell you, about 8 weeks into that program, young Ming would go home in a very, very enthusiastic way, talking about her new Lord and Savior, right? She had become a believer. And again, both in Mandarin and in English, she would talk about Jesus. I can tell you, her father, a Confucianist, turned on to the hope of the gospel, right? He and Ming are now part of the house church movement. But the mother, a bitter atheist, wants nothing to do with Christianity. You've got this audio clip from my colleague Esther. She talks about it's a crime to evangelize children under the age of 18 in China. But again, Bible League, by the grace of God, has been able to be creative over, again, four decades and provide English as a second language. This is Esther, and she is in communist China.
4: We cannot preach to children under 18. That is their practice and law. But when the parents bring kids to the church, when you can teach them English and then you can send the gift of gospel to them, it is a great joy.
3: Well, let me tell you where the story of Ming and her father goes. So they joined the house church movement there. These are congregations that refuse to register with the government. When you do that, you're monitored. They give you a sanitized Bible that essentially strips Jesus of his deity. And they're, again, part of this house church movement. Their pastor is a man by the name of Katsu. We've talked about him before. But Kevin, at the end of these services, there may be 200 adults in that congregation and two Mandarin language Bibles. I've not been there. I've not seen this with my own eyes, but my colleague, Esther, that was there, she said, Michael, people will stay after the worship service. Again, there may be two Mandarin language Bibles. They will painstakingly be handwriting scriptures from that Bible in the Mandarin language. Again, that's how desperate they are to have something to take into their week to grow in the grace and knowledge of Jesus. And Kevin, I've got a Chinese Bible in my studio here with me. I can tell you that the Christians that we're talking about today would give absolutely anything. They'd give their left arm for what we're talking about today. And again, that's why we're here doing this kingdom business. So for young Ming, her father, Dai Ku, they would love to have a Bible. And again, 200 other families in that house church movement there just outside of Beijing, China, again, would give their left arm for what we're talking about today.
2: So I just want to challenge you, if you're someone who deeply values and loves Scripture, imagine the angst you would have if you were suddenly without it, and then multiply that times 200 people in a church that has no access to them, can't go down to the Walgreens and buy one off the bookshelf, can't just order one off of the Sam's Club or Walmart website or Amazon. These things don't exist where they are. But for $1,000, just a single gift of $1,000, all 200 people could have a Bible supplied in their language, in their hands, in their home, in their life. Why is that significant? Well, because as I've mentioned frequently in this discussion,

0: The people at Bible League have tracked a statistic since the very beginning of their work 88 years ago, and not for a decade, either two decades or just a few decades, but for 88 years, they have been able to trace that up to 12 people per Bible have come to faith in Jesus because of each Bible that goes out. So when you're talking about 200 people getting Bibles and eventually reaching 12 individuals apiece for the cause of the gospel, you're talking about massive expansion of the knowledge of Jesus' salvation for them. And I would just encourage you to throw gas on that fire. 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

0: It's that Kevin Show. It's the Friday edition. I saw this, and I talked about it already in my earlier monologue. But I'm holding strong to this. I think that President Trump is playing four-dimensional space chess, whatever they were playing in Star Wars when Chewie and C-3PO are sitting there in the first episode. That's what Trump's playing while everybody else is playing Chinese checkers. Because this statement that he made about the Saudis being allowed to have nuclear energy, non-weaponized, not enriched to weapons grade, but nuclear energy for the Saudi Arabian people, I think sends a message across the bow that very few things could. And when you couple that with his buildup towards a massive, what he's calling what could be a massive attack, and 13 nights of taking out a different power plant and bridge every night, I don't know. I think the regime is probably trying to get the message that their days are numbered. Let's see what my next guest has to say. Bethany Mandel is someone who watches all of this much more carefully than even I do. And so I'm always learning things from her when I have you on. In fact, Bethany, that's what Hugh Hewitt told me to do many years ago. He said, Kev, no matter who your guest is, there's always stuff you can learn from them. So, and he says this about life. He goes, even if you're taking a cab or an Uber somewhere, talk to your driver. You'll learn things from them. Like, interview everybody all the time. Well, that's certainly the case when you're on with me on Friday. So thanks for being here. But is this message to the Saudis that he didn't even really have to put on Truth Social? I mean, the Saudis want to join the Abraham Accords. They were nearly there before October 7th, and they like Trump, and they stood with Israel in the aftermath of October 7th, and I'm kind of thinking, this is a no-brainer for the Saudis. Why is he saying this so boldly on Truth Social? I think it wasn't for the Saudis' benefit. What do you think?
1: I mean, I think that the Saudis need a push to get into the Abraham Accords, or they would have already kind of been there. After October 7th, there was some, you know, Arab, I mean, it wasn't just October 7th, it was everything that happened in Gaza. There was some Arab world reticence about tangoing with the Israelis. And so I think that the Saudis need a little bit of a push. But he said in his Truth Social piece, this only pertains to the non-military use that Iran and the UAE have. So he's like directly sort of addressing the Iranians in his announcements, and he ties it very clearly. So I think that you're right. I think that this is a message, not just to the Iranian regime, but also to the Iranian people, that like, this could be your future if, you know, if steps are taken to make this situation better. What's happening in Iran is such a perfect encapsulation of why the Second Amendment is so important here. Because the Iranians can't, like, what are they going to do? And I think I said it to you or maybe someone else, but we really need some gun runners. Like, we need, like, Operation Fast and Furious into Iran right now. We need to get those people the ability to.
0: Is it your, so in saying that, it sounds like your assumption then would be that if the people of Iran had the muscle, they would have already overthrown the regime.
1: Yeah, I do think so. I mean, they're outgunned.
0: What makes you think that?
1: The level of hatred for this regime within the country is so high, but it's a suicide mission if you stand up to them. They're, right. I mean, if you look at the humanitarian reports coming out of the area, they're still hanging people. They're still killing people. It's horrifying. And right now, unfortunately, it's suicidal if you're standing up to the regime. But if they had the ability to not make it a suicide mission, I think that we'd be seeing something very different in the streets of Iran
0: right now. Here in New York, and I hate to say it, but, you know, when a guy is walking around stabbing people, yelling Allahu Akbar,
1: yep.
0: I am no longer amazed, but I am very, very angry about the fact that newspaper reporters covering it go, I wonder what his motives were. Gee, I don't. I kind of think he was stating them nice and clearly. There's a hatred of the people that he's killing. And the other thing about Iran is, you know, if you'll remember, what was his name? Mahmoud Ahmadinejad. He was a huge Holocaust denier, and he was one of the puppet presidents that they propped up. But there's always been kind of this friendly footsie playing between the World War II Nazi beliefs and the modern day Iranians and what they do there. So the question is, what are some practical ways things that could be done. I mean, Trump is going to smash everything that the IRGC owns and kill as many of them as he possibly can. I think Mossad should just start carrying out mass assassinations of every IRGC agent that they have the address for. But assuming that that doesn't take place, what else could be done?
1: I mean, I think we need to gun run. I wasn't even kidding. What we did with the Mexican cartels, where we're sending guns in and we couldn't track them inexplicably. We don't have to even track them. Just give them to the good guys.
0: Yeah.
1: And it's not like Mossad doesn't have that intel already. So I think that is what the Israelis and the Americans need to be doing, is getting very small numbers of boots on the ground. And it can just be the Israelis, because Lord knows, I'm sure they already have them there, and just get the guns in there. Yeah. and let the Iranians take the charge.
0: I think you're probably right. I think I may have asked you this, but how many Mossad agents do you think are in Iran currently?
1: Thousands. I've read thousands.
0: Reporting back intelligence and saying, yeah, here's the coordinates for this depot. Yep. And yeah, that sort of thing. Because we're having amazing accuracy with our flights at night. Like, we're hitting stuff that actually really does matter. So it's like someone's getting the good information to the right people.
1: Yep, that's right.
0: All right. Yeah. Well, Bethany, always great to check in with you. Now, I'm excited, friends, because next week I'm going to be away from the microphone for all of 5 days. Woo-hoo. Living on the edge. And last year I took the family to Italy. Not doing anything like that this year. Can't afford it. Did it last year. But we are going to be away for a little while. And next Friday, Bethany is going to sit in for me in the guest host chair. Do you have any idea who you're going to have on the show? Have you talked to anybody about who's going to be your guest? What we have to look forward to?
1: There's going to be a lot of ladies.
0: That's fine. I have more ladies on my show than anybody in talk radio. Who's invited so far?
1: I'm not telling you that.
0: Come on, well, you got to tell us a little. Just give us a nibble of something.
1: No, I'm not yet. Oh. I have to wait until everyone's confirmed, and then.
0: All right. Well, It should be. And please tag me, because even on vacation, I want to know and I want to listen.
1: All right,
0: Bethany Mandel. Always appreciate you. Thank you.
1: Thank you.
0: Kevin McCullough coming right back. It's Friday. Don't go anywhere.
2: Stick around for more of That Kevin next.
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14: Thank you very much for supporting Bible League. You can give to this ministry. You are touching life. I've seen people being changed by reading the scripture. There are those who have been looking for the scripture for a number of years. Buying a Bible, giving a Bible to somebody is the greatest gift you can give somebody in life.
0: That's well said, and it's done by a Bible League worker that's in the field. But he is expressing true gratitude for doing what these people ask more than anything else. They don't ask for governments to change or for situations to be manipulated or impacted in that way. If God wishes to do that, they'll be grateful. But what they ask for is the Bible to give them the strength to do that. Michael Woolworth, lots of people are participating, and we want to say thank you to some today.
15: Well, and the man Abel is an evangelist. He walks through a village, Kevin. People will pull on his shirt sleeve and say, Abel, is my Bible coming today? I mean, Kevin, that's how desperate they are.
0: No pressure,
15: really.
0: Abel.
15: Yeah. So again, I'm so grateful for listeners like Barbara of Brooklyn, who said, I'm in at 13 Bibles. Ruth of the Bronx said, Michael, Kevin, count me in, making a $500 investment to put Bibles into the empty waiting hands of 100 believers that we know by name at Bible League. And really, Kevin, we really want that to be of comfort to the listener today. You know, we don't just go into a village, drop a box of Bibles, pray that there's takers, right? These are people that we know by name at Bible League. They've come to saving faith. They've come through a weekly Bible study. Somebody invited them in their village, sometimes deep in the bush of Africa. Maybe it's a big city like Beijing, China, right? But then they go through that study with maybe 15 to 20 others over an eight to week period. And at the end of that, as they say, we want to follow Jesus. We're there to provide a Bible in their own language at a level they can understand. That's important to know because, you know, we have had people rush down to the station when we've done these campaigns, Kevin, and they're excited. Why? They heard us talk about the incredible need and they're moved to action. But, you know, they went in the basement and pulled out a box of old pew Bibles, right? Rushed down to the station. The problem is if you're a Mandarin speaker or you speak Quechua in the Andes Mountains or on the continent of Africa, maybe the Oromo language in Ethiopia, right? An English Bible does you no good. That's the heavy lifting that God has charged Bible League with. We'll provide the Bible in the language of the receiver. We're simply asking you today to step into the stories of these waiting believers and send them exactly what they're praying for, and that is the Bible. Let me just mention a couple of those as we round out segment here. Kareem is in his 30s, was beaten by Sunni Muslims when he became a believer in the Middle East. He simply wants to raise his children to know and love the Lord. He's praying for a Bible in the Arabic language. Andrea's 25. She lives in Venezuela, near the capital of Caracas. When a friend of the family introduced her to the hope of the gospel, her entire family, part of a religious cult, said, we want nothing to do with you now that you follow Jesus. But Andrea, Kevin, has been trained by Bible League. She's gone on to lead 20 to Christ. She's praying for Spanish language Bible. So again, you mentioned that miracle multiplier, right? You put a Bible in the hands of a hungry believer. What do they do? Very quickly introduce others to the hope of the gospel. So again, be a part of this. We want to do this for just north of 10,000 waiting believers. And Kevin, it happens with every call and with every click today.
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9: With SRN News, I'm Ron Taylor. The U.S. military says it's fired on a merchant vessel attempting to breach its blockade of Iranian ports while Iran targeted American strongholds around the Persian Gulf. Meanwhile, Saudi Arabia struck the port city of Hodeidah in Yemen. The conflict shows no signs of easing after some 14 nights of strikes. President Trump returned to address a huge room full of journalists at a correspondents' dinner rescheduled from April after a shooting upended the first edition. He said the show must go on. The president entered the ballroom last night to polite applause and was thanked for his support by White House Correspondents Association President Weijia Zhang of CBS News. Massive forest fires raging out of control in southwestern France and central Spain facing and forcing authorities to evacuate some 200,000 people. Most of those fled one area in France. This is SRN News.
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18: Welcome to Focus on the Family's weekend broadcast. We hope the following program will challenge you and encourage you in your faith journey. What comes to mind when you think of home? Today on Focus on the Family with Jim Daly, we're talking about practical ways that you can bring more peace and joy and connection into your home. I'm John Fuller, and thanks for joining us.
19: I like that idea of peace and connection. You know, Gene and I, we have visitors to the house now and again, but it's nice to live in a home of shalom,
18: yes,
19: God's peace, and you feel it, and that's something to aim at. And today's guest is going to help us to better understand that. It's good to think that through before the chaos happens.
18: Yes.
19: That way we won't react in a way that would be unpleasing or displeasing to the Lord. So stick with us. This is going to be a great discussion on bringing that kind of peace to your home and allowing your kids to experience it as well.
18: Mm-hmm. Yeah, and Jessica Smart is an author and mom of three. She's written a really remarkable book for parents. It's called Come On Home, A Grace-Filled Guide to Raising a Family Who Loves and Likes Each Other.
19: Okay, that's it right there.
18: It's a great
19: likes
18: title.
19: Each other.
18: Yeah, and you can learn more about Jessica and this book at our website.
19: Okay, really? A family that loves and likes each other? Jessica, is that possible?
20: I mean, that's the goal, right? That's what we're going to.
19: That is the goal.
20: Yeah.
19: It's a good goal.
20: Yes. I feel like I was the recipient of this. My grandmother did an amazing job of just raising, I'm closer to my cousins than probably some people are to their siblings. And then my immediate family, we live on a family compound, farm compound, you can call it what you want.
19: We like the word farm.
20: Yes.
19: Compound sounds a little restrictive.
20: It's a little weird, you're right, yes. But my parents live there, and my two sisters, we've got 10 grandkids running around, lots of cats and dogs and horses, and it really is a very special and unusual thing. A lot of people are like, you guys like each other that much that you're there all the time. And it's not that there's not conflict. There certainly is. But there is this deep sense of we like being together. And as you were saying, Jim, that it's a safe place. The world right now is so crazy. And just the culture that we're raising kids in, it's just such a gift for them to have that soft place to land.
19: Mm. You know, not everyone can do that. I get it. You know, there's people that live in cities and, you know, suburbs. And sounds like a really unique environment. You know, your grandmother, I want to dig in a little bit more because your grandmother's story is certainly an interesting one. But she lived in a double-wide trailer, right?
20: Exactly. In earthly terms, she had nothing. She died and had very little money. She was a bookkeeper for their family horse farm, but she died with a legacy.
19: Yeah.
20: And so many of us, her grandkids and then great-grandkids, know Jesus because of her and what she did. And we knew that she loved us. Family was the most important thing to her. So I have that role model, and my mom was that too. Yeah, it is just such a gift we can give our kids.
19: So the kids grew up, your mom and siblings, right, from that household. But your grandma said something to you and to the other grandkids all the time, which was the title of the book, Come On Home, right? How did she stress that to you guys?
20: Yeah, my mom, actually.
19: Was that your mom?
20: Yes, my mom. And that was just a phrase that she would often throw out, you know, if life was hard or you had a lot you were dealing with, just come on home and we'll figure it out. Come on home. And that has just been kind of the theme of our childhood, is that home is that safe place, that you're accepted, you're loved. The world out there might be throwing nonsense at you, but come on home and we'll figure it out. And so that's what I'm seeking to model to my own kids,
19: too. Yeah, what a great legacy again. Yeah. I mean, what a beautiful attitude. Come on home, we'll figure out what we can do together. I love that. Mm-hmm. I'm going to start using that with my boys because they're in that place right now in their 20s where we need those conversations from time to time. Oh, come on home and we'll talk about it, right? Mm-hmm. I like that. Speaking of that, when your kids were a little smaller, things were maybe chaotic, more chaotic then. That tends to be the case with smaller kids. Moms tend to feel that burnout. But you hit a point, you're doing vacation Bible school, you're doing all these things. Maybe in many ways, like so many moms, you're trying to find that worth in being the best mom you could be, the best wife you could be, and you're really busy doing all these activities. But what happened in that case for you when you hit the wall?
20: Well, I think moms today feel this pressure to do so many things in so many different arenas. Yeah. You know, we have to work out and our houses have to be great and we have to be volunteering and doing all the stuff. And we can't. And when I look at my mom and my grandmother, what they did was home. And they were able to do that well. And certainly there's nothing wrong with having hobbies or interests or working out. But I, at that point that you were referencing, was just so many things on my plate while I'm raising little kids, while I'm, you know, nursing a baby. My son had severe life-threatening allergies and I'm trying to feed him and keep him alive and taking all these volunteer roles. And so it was just a complete state of burnout. And I think my point and what I've slowly learned is, you know, there's that analogy of putting in the big rocks first. You can fit everything in if you put the big rocks in first. And I literally have a piece of paper in my office that says, here are the big rocks. Love the Lord. Be a good daughter. Raise your kids. Be a good wife. Spend time with God. Keep my body healthy. Those are the big rocks. And then the smaller rocks are all of those other bonuses that I can fit in if I have the margin and the bandwidth. And so my clarion call, I hope, to moms is, that all these things we're putting on ourselves, especially the young moms. When you are a young mom, sometimes it is all you can do to just raise babies. And it feels like such a long period of time, but it is not. You know, we have the rest of our lives to do those big dreams and do the traveling and whatever. It's just such a short period of time that we have little ones in the home.
19: So what was that, I guess, revelation that caught your attention? Because I would think every mom listening that's taxed to the max is going, yeah, but what do I do to wind it down a little bit?
20: For sure.
19: That's the secret. So what page number is that on in your book?
20: Right, no, exactly.
19: But what is that? What is that thing? So moms are listening and going, yeah, I'm right there now. What do they do?
20: I stumbled on the book Essentialism, which is not a Christian book per se, but his main point is strip your life down to what only you can do. There's a limit to what you can do, which seems like it should be obvious, but it's not to us. So he made a list of all the things you were doing, and then what can only you do on that list? What is essential to your list?
19: Yeah.
20: So I think
19: even that definition could be hard. I mean, because I can do a lot. Mm-hmm. But that's not the point. It's not how much can you do. It's what is healthy to do.
20: Yes.
19: And then what can you do at that time to concentrate on those things that continue to make you healthy.
20: But as I said again, and you guys can probably testify to this, that period when you have kids in the home is really actually pretty short. It feels so long.
19: Yeah.
20: What do they say? It's the longest days and the shortest years of your life.
19: Right.
20: It feels that way, but it's over in a blink. And I'm now at that midway point. I have two teenage sons and then an 11-year-old daughter, and I can see it.
19: Yeah.
20: The window is closing.
19: It's coming.
20: Yes. So I feel this now. I understand what I didn't in those early years, which was I will have time to do the rest of those things.
19: Yeah.
20: Right now, my purpose is with my children. And you spoke about my grandmother and strong families. That's the theme of this book, is building strong families. I basically just did a ton of research. I interviewed people. I did book research. What are the common themes of those awesome families? Like, we all know those families that are just, you know, amazing. And I kind of boiled it down. We can unpack it as we go on. But one of the points is, and this was just my research, that strong families have one person, at least one person, that has made the family their highest priority. And I saw that to be true in my own family as well. A lot of people said to my mom, like, you should get out more. You should have hobbies. You should have friends. And I kind of look back now. She's got this wonderful life with her grandkids and her daughters on the same lane, I think, which, again, to your point, is not everyone. But I think it worked out for her in the end.
19: Yeah.
20: You know, maybe she should have had other stuff. But this was a theme I saw, that one person saying, the family is important. This is going to be my thing that I'm going to do. And that was my mother.
19: Yeah.
20: My dad was.
19: But you're making choices in that. And I think, you know, the one thing that all of us get trapped in is we, you know, get a certain identity, a certain comfort from the things we accomplish, the things we do.
20: Yes.
19: It gives us a sense that we're a good person, that we're doing the right things. And I think for a lot of women, that's very important, especially, you know, if they're working at home, let's call it that. It is a big job, mm-hmm. but they're at home and husband's going off and doing, you know, his work, and he comes home at whatever time in the evening. And, you know, you can feel like I'm not as significant as people around me.
20: Yes. And I can't speak to what the Lord's calling is for everyone. That's what's so cool, is he's uniquely gifted us and put us in homes and passions and all of those things. But I do think, I was talking to a friend, literally what you're saying, Jim, she kind of is like, I'm not doing enough. I have four kids, but I'm not involved in it. I'm not doing anything of importance. And I kind of pitched to her, like, aren't so many ministries out there and organizations simply filling in gaps of where the family didn't do what I believe God created it to do? Not all ministries, but so many are stepping in where family didn't do what God created it to do. And so when we do family well, and of course there's no formula, it's not a vending machine, but when we invest in our kids, we build healthy people that can go out into the world and give and serve. And they're not crippled by trauma. I mean, I'm sure my kids will have some counseling, but maybe just not as much as they might have otherwise. So to do that right is a huge, significant purpose.
19: Yeah.
20: To equip children to go out in the world healthy. I'm able to do so much because someone took the time to give me a healthy childhood.
19: Well, that's all buttressed by the research. I mean, there's a new report I read this morning of some research that came out that said a child will do far better in every category if they're coming from biological mom and dad loving home. I mean, they are doing so much better, finishing school, they're not doing drugs, that kind of thing. They're not doing at-risk behavior at the same rate as their peers who have more home struggles. that's a good goal. Mm-hmm. And I so appreciate the emphasis that you're putting on this.
18: Yeah, that's why Focus on the Family is here, is to help families thrive in Christ and stay as strong as possible. And we're talking today on Focus on the Family with Jim Daly, with Jessica Smart, and we're covering just some of the wonderful content in her book, Come On Home, A Grace-Filled Guide to Raising a Family Who Loves and Likes Each Other. 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
19: Jessica, you dedicate a whole chapter in your book to time, and I totally agree with that. I mean, that's kind of one of those big rocks you were talking about, right? But speak to that idea of dedicating time, recognizing that time. You've kind of touched on it, but I want to go a little deeper with the fragility of that. You look up, and it's over.
20: It is overwhelming. And I don't want to cast a bunch of guilt on parents as like, here's one more thing you need to do.
19: Oh, I do. No, I'm kidding. I'm kidding.
20: Yes, exactly. But all good relationships take time. And some of that time is just boredom time. You know, I think about before iPhones were invented and we went on car trips and you were just together. Like, what did we even do? We just sat and talked and played dumb games. And that's where true friendship is forged, in those moments. So a family needs time to develop itself, to develop relationships. And I think one of the big enemies of that, to be perfectly frank, is sports. The other, of course, is technology and phones. But
19: that sports analogy was a good one. You had your two boys going separate directions, right?
20: Exactly. And I look back, it's fine. I mean, you know, sports in general are great for kids. There's tons of research about that. And we do have our teen boys playing sports, I think, especially our kids homeschool. And so as they get into the teen years, having that outlet is important, but it's starting earlier and earlier where parents are, you know, opting in, spending so much money and every weekend away playing these tournaments that I think surely there are kids good enough in your own town to be playing. You don't need to be driving 4 hours away, but this is the culture, and not only within the, you know, outside culture, but in the church, it's very common. And I think it's quite detrimental to families. And
19: so how do you process that? I mean, this is a good example. Thankfully, our boys didn't do that, so we didn't have that struggle. But for those families like yours, where you have two boys in soccer or whatever it might be, but they're going literally different directions, is what you described. And your husband took one of your boys and you took the other boy, and you'd go off on, you know, these excursions in different directions. How does a family say, okay, we want to pull this in a bit? The kids may be disappointed. They also may be elated.
20: They were. That's the crazy thing.
19: Yeah. So how do you manage that practically?
20: Well, there's no, you know, one size fits all. And God is so good and gives wisdom to us when we ask. He promises that. And we've never seen Him not show up and give us direction.
19: Yeah.
20: But I talk in the book about different questions to kind of process this. So the interest question is like, does your kid actually really want to do this thing? Because like you said, we realized our kids got cut at one point and one kid broke a bone. They were not even that devastated.
19: Yeah.
20: We thought this is going to be, they're going to be so upset. They were like, oh well, season's over. So really thinking through like, is my kid into this, or is it just me thinking they should quote unquote do this? And I think we have to ask ourselves as parents a tough question and say, am I getting something out of this? Is it fun for me to see my kid be successful? Because that's maybe never a guiding principle to make a decision on is what it's giving me as a parent.
19: That's probably your first check.
20: Exactly.
19: Should be. Your first flag should be.
20: But it's fun to see your kids successful and everybody tell you, you know, oh, they're so great, even if it's not, they're nine and, you know, whatever. But two other questions real quick to ask yourselves is the mealtime question. You know, is this activity allowing us to live out our values for family meals, whatever those are, or is it interfering with that? Because meals have been shown over and over to be so important. And then the second question is the whole family. I've seen also that some of the younger siblings or older get kind of dragged along as they're watching a different successful sibling go on their little adventures. And that's, again, not helpful for the family. So looking and saying, yeah, it may be great for this kid. And we've made several decisions where it was like, this particular kid may have really thrived. But there's more here to the story, bud. But isn't that an important life lesson, right? If we're raising kids that think the whole family is about them, they're not going to make terrific husbands or wives later on, right?
19: That's a good
20: point.
19: Part
20: of it is learning the whole family works together cohesively. Mm. Yeah. So those are just some questions to talk through about sports or whatever the activity is. It doesn't need to be sports.
3: Yeah. Now, Jessica, earlier you mentioned in the book that your son is somewhat of a unicorn in that he doesn't have a phone or didn't have a phone at age 15. And that's great for you, but somebody's thinking, well, my kids have phones. So how do we manage this? How do I take care of this?
20: Yeah, I would say two things. Number one, I have a fancy parenting philosophical phrase called back the bus up. And that means it is never too late. So they may have phones, but they don't need to keep having them. And I think parents just need to be encouraged that if there's something off in the family, you can come to your child. You are the parent. And you can say, I made a mistake here. I realized that I did something and we are going to right the situation. And that is so hard. But if there's a parent listening right now that has allowed something, particularly a technology, into the home that they don't feel good about, they, through the Holy Spirit's strength, they can back that bus up and make changes in the family. So that's number one. Number two is, if you're on the fence about bringing a technology into the home, please wait as long as you can. There is so much data to wait as long as you possibly can. And to your point, when I wrote this, my son was 15. He's now 16, almost 17, and he's driving. And we did get him a phone. And I drove home from the Verizon store thinking, his childhood is over. This is so sad. I'm giving him this stinking phone and, you know, things are going to be all. But you know what was really cool? It really wasn't. He had been up to that point. We had built his character in such a way that the phone really just revealed what was already there. And we'd spent a lot of time emphasizing things that we felt were important. Boredom, relationships, real life, discipline, faith. And by the way, the phone is super stripped down. It's like basically a calculator that can call people and get directions. No social media and all that. But it didn't really change him because we had spent 16 years forming that character.
19: That's good.
20: That was encouraging to me. But again, that proves, I think, wait as long as you possibly can. And I think parents are asking the wrong questions. They're saying, when can I give the phone? That's wrong. Instead, think, what traits does this child need? And I need to get those first. And I'm not giving any technology until I see these traits. And by the way, a lot of these things are not things that 9, 10, 11, 12-year-old kids are going to have by definition. I hate my phone. It is very hard for me, you know? So if I, as a grown adult, am struggling with it, how do we expect children to have self-control? We're not doing our job, I would say, as the gatekeepers. By
19: well,
20: giving
19: them
20: that. These things, yes.
19: You did have that revelation that as mom, you were kind of connected to the phone perhaps a little too much. What did that look like? And then you realized you're kind of modeling.
20: Well, being a mom is boring, okay?
3: Oh.
20: So the phone gives you a distraction, and especially
19: if you're
20: tired.
19: It's an engagement tool.
20: Exactly. Yeah. And I felt bad about it, but it was like I was just checking to, again, you know, back to your earlier point, to looking for self-worth and identity in other places because you're not getting it in your home. You're taking care of people and you're giving all the time and it's hard and it's boring. So the phone offers a temporary outlet, but through God's grace and a really cool app that I found, I have been able to kind of strip it down. And again, it's not fun, right? Being in the moment isn't always fun, but that is where real life is. And I think the phone numbs things and makes you just check out, but that's not really satisfying. Yeah. Really, what's satisfying is being present with whoever is in front of you.
19: Right.
20: So being authentic in, if I'm going to set up all these rules for our family, I can't be hooked on my device. Like, authenticity is so important throughout all of these things. If I'm asking you to forgive, if I'm asking you to show grace, if I'm asking you to be self-disciplined, are you seeing me work through those things? So I was amused the other day to see my son had chucked his phone in my closet. And I realized he was doing schoolwork, and he's like, I just had to get it out of there. I just chucked. But he's seen me, like, lock the phone up and put it. So that was kind of a cool.
19: Yeah, totally.
20: And again,
19: that's really
20: not
19: good.
20: Those are not always parenting wins every day, every hour in our home. But it was a cool, like, he'd seen that modeled. But, yeah, it's a fight we cannot get. I think it's the most important thing facing families right now is technology.
19: I agree.
20: I absolutely do.
19: You also have a chapter dedicated to making memories, which I think is really good. And again, you know, that's something you can find in a variety of ways. We did it through camping and making memories through camping. And the boys now, you know, they're in their 20s saying, those are the best family memories that we have, or were those camping experiences where everything went wrong. And it was hilarious, and thankfully nothing caught on fire, but it got close. Mm. So what were those making memory things that you did?
20: Yeah, we've done some camping too. That's what's cool is, like, each family gets to choose your own adventure. And so one thing I say to families is to choose some core values, because I have my first book is Memory Making Mom. So many ideas. No one could ever do all of those ideas. Right? You can't do all of them that you see out there on Pinterest or Instagram or whatever, but choose what's important to you. And so obviously to your family, camping was one, and to us, nature is one, and music. And so I kind of give suggestions of core values. And then out of those values, that'll tell you what traditions are worth embracing. There's a lot of things we say no to because we just can't, but we know what our core values are. My husband and I now are 45, 46, and we're kind of doing some financial planning at this stage. And what's interesting is your financial planning is a reflection of your values as a family. And we've kind of come to the determination that we could be saving every scrap that we're making, but a value of ours is making memories. And I'm looking at this beautiful picture in the studio of mountains. National parks are something that's been really cool to our family. So it's a little bit of a risk, but we're deciding instead of taking this money and investing it, you know, in the stock market, we're investing it in our family, and we're going to plan a couple more trips to go see some cool parks.
19: Yeah.
20: But again, that's a use of resources that could be going elsewhere, but we're believing that we're planting something there, that we're doing something important.
19: Which is good. That's, again, that's assessing the scene and making those decisions based on what you need to do as a family. And that's kind of the theme of the whole book. And you've done such a beautiful job today talking about that. Let's come back next time, if you're willing,
20: absolutely,
19: and keep the conversation going, and we'll give more tips and ideas to folks listening, moms particularly, on, again, what a great title, Come On Home, A Grace-Filled Guide to Raising a Family Who Loves, and parenthetically, likes each other. That's a great title, and this content has been terrific. So thanks for being with us.
20: Thanks so much.
19: And let me turn to you, the listener and viewer, and ask you to support the ministry at Focus on the Family. I mean, this is how we get it done. Great book, just chock full of ideas on how to make memories, how to really prioritize your family so that you have a predictive outcome, that you raise kids that are going to be good, strong, believing adults. And Jessica mentioned right there at the end the importance of the foundation of faith in Christ being at the core. We certainly believe that, and we want you to have that relationship. If you don't have that relationship, get in touch with us, and we'll talk to you about that, and John will give those details in a minute. But again, if you're feeling your family's a bit knotted up and we're not going in the right direction, get in touch with us. We have counselors. We have Jessica's great book, Make a Gift of Any Amount. We'll send it to you as our way of saying thank you. It's all right there.
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20: And I think God really showed me ways that I was tearing down my own house. And I think it starts a lot of times with a marriage and just allowing seeds of discontentment or, you know, just being distant or whatever to tear down the house on your own. I think the biggest threat to families comes not from the outside, but maybe from the inside.
3: Well, Jessica Smart is back with us today on Focus on the Family with Jim Daly. I'm John Fuller, and we're glad you're here.
19: Yeah, we had a great conversation last time. 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
3: Mm-hmm. 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
19: Jessica, welcome back.
20: Thanks for having me.
19: Yeah, this is good. It was so fun yesterday. You know, I was thinking about our boys, and I think it'd be shaped into a good question for you here right off the bat. You know, sometimes when they're younger, our kids, you know, they're at each other a little bit. And having two boys, I know you have two boys and a girl, but the two boys for us, I mean, I remember one day they were wrestling down in the basement, and Troy came up, and he looked a little like he was in trouble. And I'm like, what's up? And he showed me his fist, and he said, I punched Trent, and he had his tooth in his embedded in his knuckle. And I was like, wow, you really whacked him. And I am happy to say they are best of buddies now. Yeah. But, you know, it was a moment that I think Troy probably had to set his boundaries with Trent, who was always taunting him. But speak to that idea that, you know, some your kids aren't always going to get along, but the goal, the long arc is that, you know what, they're going to like each other.

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2: Now, this is your calling, is to love your siblings. And there's usually always kind of the dynamic in the family of like the two that don't get along. And they switch. I think they like tag team and then tap someone else out when they're getting along.
3: No, but, I know the picture. Yeah.
2: But sort of phrasing it as like, this is the job God has given you, is to love this brother, to love this sister. And then as parents, to put your money where your mouth is and really create systems in the home that are going to reinforce that. So, you know, it is hard to enact discipline. But I say to my kids, if you're not going to treat each other nicely, you're not going to live this happy, wonderful life and go have this, you know, plush social schedule where I'm going to cart you all over if you're kind of a jerk in the home,
3: right?
2: We're going to fix this. Like, you can't deal with each other nicely. Things are going to change.
3: Yeah.
2: And so on the positive side, people might call it bribing. I don't, but incentivizing your kids. So, you know, I talk about, I had two kids that had kind of been in a long story of not loving each other well, is what I'll say. And I told them if they played Monopoly for 2 hours and the winner was a good winner and the loser was a good loser and they didn't get any fights, that I would take them to Chick-fil-A afterwards. And honestly, like, that helped.
3: It worked, exactly.
2: You know, I, as an adult, use motivation in different ways. And so kind of giving them a little carrot of like, you know, I see you. I know this is going to be a tough job, but here's your reward. So that's just maybe one way.
3: Now, did you really sit for 2 hours and watch them play Monopoly?
2: No, I was in the other room.
3: Okay, you just needed the outcome.
2: Right, yeah. I mean, I was overhearing what was happening. But
3: that'd be even better. Let each of them vote on the other's attitude.
2: Oh, I don't know about that. That wouldn't have worked in my own house. Yeah, I did hear what was happening, so yeah. I could have assessed. But
3: you know, I was just going to say, some of this is just practical common sense stuff, right? Mm-hmm. And that's what your book is so replete with, and I love it. You also mentioned the book about memory making. We covered that last time, but you say it's important to create a strong family identity. I love that. I don't know that we did that well. I mean, we were Christians, are Christians, and we talked about those spiritual things. But I don't think we ever wrote down a mission statement. You know, what is our family about? We talked about it, you know, what we want to be about in terms of loving each other and treating each other with respect and loving God and loving each other in the home and outside the home, our neighbors. How did you do that? And what did you write down?
2: Well, yeah, I don't know that you need to have a big giant meeting and flip. That might be exciting to some people.
3: Yeah.
2: Honestly, it is not to my husband. He doesn't love meetings. I love meetings. I think they're great. But
3: so first you have to negotiate that.
2: Exactly, right. So you can certainly lay out a mission statement, and I kind of talk through that with values. But I think more it's about creating a shared family culture, and you can do that through stories, which, you know, I know some people are great at telling stories and some aren't, but just kind of having these things of retelling, like the day you were born, and here's a story about your grandfather, and, you know, shared language of things we love together. And I talk in the book also about recipes, which is kind of like, feels like a silly one, but it's really not, because you guys probably have family recipes that mean something. And so passing that down, it's a good just reminder as parents to have those conversations. We get in our own heads and we're busy with our own stuff. But that's what I'm all about, is just small things that make a big impact.
3: Let me ask you, Jessica, you also write in the book about creating a nest. That sounds self-described, but what do you mean by it?
2: Yes. And I don't want to put pressure on people of like, okay, now you're telling me another thing I have to do. Because really it's about love. My grandmother, as we mentioned yesterday, her house was a double wide trailer and it was quite cluttered. And she did not have a lot of money, but we loved it because we were welcome there. Mm. And it meant something, because she would give us canned peaches from Sam's Club. And, you know, we gathered around her big old table. And so it's about creating an environment more than curating this certain atmosphere,
3: right?
2: Which can actually sometimes alienate people. But I think just saying, how

0: I serve my people well? And I do think there's a time and a place to declutter and clean up, and that does serve our families well. If you're listening to this and you have little kids and you're just trying to stay alive, this is maybe not your season to create a nest.
1: Just stay alive.
0: Yeah, just stay alive. You're doing the right thing. But what my point is when you get a little bit of extra margin in your life, invest it in your home. And that can look a lot of different ways, right? Maybe you're a baker. Maybe you're crafty. Maybe you're a decorator.
1: A crafty. I like this. I've never heard that. The crafty. Yes. Are you a crafty?
0: I am not. And that's the thing. I did, right? That wasn't my gift. But I just want to, like, I guess, encourage moms to use their giftings on their family. And to our previous conversation, the culture today is encouraging us to go make a big name elsewhere. But what would it look like if you poured your gifts into your home and got excited about your own home? And again, it's so exciting because it can look different for all of us. I outline in the book general principles like beauty and order, which I believe are gifts from God. So there's usually common themes, but you know, my mom's house was very inviting. It looks different from mine, looks different from my mother-in-law's. But just wanting to encourage parents to pour their energies, particularly women, in the home.
1: You know, one of the difficulties there, and, you know, I can just see this in the extended relationships that I have. You go to a dinner party or something like that. There can be, for a woman, and men too, but we're talking about moms and wives, this unhealthy kind of comparison that occurs. And it's hard to say where that line is, you know? So you're the busy mom, and maybe you're out of the little stage. So, you know, you've got a little time to keep the home a little more organized, or kids aren't on the scene yet, and you can keep things organized. When is it too much? I mean, I've gone into some homes, they look like, wow, this should be in a magazine. Mm-hmm. Every detail, every napkin is in the right place. Every, you know what I'm saying? Well, and you're going, how much time did everybody spend on the house? And
0: but it's like anything else, isn't it? It's about the heart and it's about the motivation. And I think of my mom, who has a beautiful home. And this summer we had an event. It was supposed to be a concert outside, and it started suddenly raining and thunderstorming. And she allowed 50 to 60 people to tramp in her living room to move the concert to an immediate house concert. And I saw kind of in her face of like, okay, this is going to be a lot. But because her motivation is to serve people, she was able to use her home for people and not for herself. And so I think just doing a heart check, but I agree with you, it is a hard thing. My point here is just to serve our families. Not everyone in the world has to like your house, as long as your family does.
1: Well, and you got to be comfortable with that.
0: Comfortable.
1: That's the point.
0: Exactly.
1: And maybe that's the line, when you're always feeling you got to do more to make them comfortable. Mm-hmm. Maybe you're over the line.
0: Mm-hmm. Yes, exactly.
2: Yeah, it makes me think of some of the questions you asked last time about sports involvement and things like that. What good questions to ask when you're seeing things maybe taking precedence over people. Mm-hmm. 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
1: Jessica, you dedicate a portion of your book to creating boundaries in family. You call it loving authority. That's a good way to put it. What does that look like in your home?
0: So loving authority, what we're sort of going at is not so much that they love it, but loving as an adjective, like you're as a parent trying to convey an authority that is loving. Hmm. So it's kind of like two ends of the spectrum, but not really. And this can be a little bit countercultural. You know, we kind of have like a gentle parenting moment, and there are certainly some good techniques from that. But there's just so much research, and I felt it in my own life too, that what kids really need is authority. They crave it. God made
1: boundaries.
0: Us. Boundaries, yeah. Exactly. But you can't simply have rules and boundaries. That's a cold home, and right. Many of us have been raised in that. That's not life-giving. You can't have all love, but you can't have all authority, you know, and not that spirit of you are loved, but here is the line, and don't go past it.
1: Right.
0: And I feel like my parents modeled that really well. Yeah. They didn't dole out punishments, you know, needlessly. It was just kind of like they expected the best of us, and we wanted to be who they thought we were. My dad particularly embodied that. He just really believes in all of his kids. And so you wanted to be what they thought you were. But also, you knew when push came to shove, there was someone at the helm. There was someone directing this ship. There was someone home. And that's very comforting to kids. So, yeah, loving authority. In my research, I landed on this phrase called elephant parenting. You know, we have the tiger moms, which is like the rah-rah, aggressive, you know, go
1: defense.
0: fight. Right.
1: Defend their child at all costs.
0: Yes, exactly. And then, you know, you have the helicopter parent. Nobody wants to be the helicopter parent. And so evidently this concept of elephant parenting is because I guess in nature, elephants are very nurturing, but obviously very strong. And so I kind of joke that that's what we're going for, is just creating this environment where it's a loving authority. And certainly easier said than done, but that's our goal. And as I have difficult times with different kids, the Lord has brought a phrase to my mind over and over, which is love hard, discipline hard. In the stages when things are just stressful and you're not really sure, to both discipline really well, but also to really love them well. Take them out to breakfast. Give them a back scratch. Spend time with them so that they know my mom and dad really love me, but also they're paying attention. Hmm. You know, yeah. They're not going to let me slide out of here.
2: Yeah. Jessica, how do you elephant parent a cactus? I'm thinking about as kids get older.
1: Elephant parent a cactus.
2: As they get older, they just, you know, they get all feelings Prickly. Bent out of shape and you can't talk to them. They want to eye roll you to death. So what does it look like to be the elephant parent as they get older?
0: I think that, I mean, yeah, that is a $1 million question. I think it's so important for us to be the adult in the room and to guard our feelings and to not get our sense of security from how our kids are relating to us. We're not in it to be friends. You know, there's a bigger picture. There's a perspective. There's a long term. And how many of us either were or know stories of kids that just were difficult for a couple years and then they come around. You know, and my mom just did such a good job of loving the kids in her life through different seasons. I think she just had a long-term perspective. It was like, you and I, we're going to be here forever. I'm going to love you forever. You can be a little bit weird right now, be a cactus, but I'm here. I'm not going anywhere. And so there's just this deep, I think that unrattles children. You know, it's deeply settling, and you just can't evaluate what you're seeing, you know, without taking into account what's happening under the roots of the cactus, I guess.
1: Yeah, and I think to peel that back a little bit on the parenting side, what's going on in you where you need that perfection out of your child?
0: Yeah.
1: And the damage that's going to be done expecting perfection, because guess what? You're not perfect either. Mm-hmm. That's the whole point of the spiritual battle in this life, right? Mm-hmm. That's why we're all sinners saved by grace.
0: And it comes back to what is our goal? And this is terribly convicting to me, but is my goal to curate this wonderful family so that it looks good? Or am I just trying to be faithful to what God has called me to do? And if you're trying to be faithful, that simplifies things because you can accomplish that.
1: Yeah.
0: You know, there's not a, you can't control your kids' behavior, but you can control if you submit your life to the Lord and just try to be obedient. And I think that's what my mom and my grandmother modeled so well throughout the years.
1: No, and it's so good. Mm-hmm. You know, Jessica, that raises a point. We've been working with Katie Faust, and she's got a great little ministry called Them Before Us. And the theme in there is a real general principle when you look at culture today. And that is, there was a time when adults sacrificed for children. And now, as a culture, we're kind of asking children to sacrifice for adults. whether it's broken marriages and kids ending up in foster care, or, you know, the whole LGBTQ thing and children adopted into, either purposefully adopted into, homes with no dad or no mom. And we're just, as a culture, losing our way to say, let's put children first ahead of us rather than adults being selfish. And I think that's really at the core of the whole culture, and trying to figure out, how do we do this? And how do we, like your grandmother, how do you say, okay, I may not have the perfect marriage, and it may not be even a healthy marriage, but I'm going to fight for staying together, making the improvements I can make, really for the sake of the children and the grandchildren. That's a noble goal. Now, we're not talking about if you're in an abusive situation, you got to get to safety and those things, but we're talking about, you know, just the apathetic marriage. Think of the kids and the grandkids, and, you know, in there, God will be present for you and with you, and aim to do better. And that's your goal, is to do those things where you can hopefully have a good marriage, something that you're excited about, right?
0: Yeah. And so many of these issues that we're talking about are about perspective and doing something today that's not paying off today, but paying off later. And I talk in the book about planting a tree, which seems like a colossal waste of time in some ways, because you're not going to eat that fruit for years and years and years. But so many of these women that I have seen in my life were planting fruit for years and generations down the road. I heard just such a cool story recently. I don't know if you guys follow Forrest Frank, but, you know, he's this Christian musician who has exploded not only the Christian music scene, but the non-Christian, is really kind of reaching this new generation. But I heard a clip of a conversation with his grandfather and him, and his grandfather just said, "We've been praying for you for years and years, and it's so cool that you're the one God is using to reach this generation." And Forrest spent years not walking with the Lord. And so it was such a cool reminder to hear, like, this grandfather had been praying for him years and years and years, and now the fruit. And so we have no idea who we are raising.
1: Well,
0: we have no
1: true.
0: Idea who we're raising and how they're going to impact the culture. So the small decisions that are difficult now may be growing fruit that we have absolutely no concept what it is. And that's energizing to me as a mom.
1: These are good pow punches right at the end here, because I wanted to end with your mom's story of her ability to forgive, which you noted in the book, and what an impression that made on you.
0: Yes, we mentioned yesterday just common themes that I saw in strong families, one being they have someone who has made the family their highest priority, two being, which we spoke about, that they not only love but like each other, three being that there's a loving authority in the home. And then the last one is that I think strong families forgive, because, you know, I say you can take all the vacations you want, you can do all the traditions, but if there's this latent rumbling of bitterness, that's very hard to unseed, and it will eventually become evident. And so my mom has just done such a good job of retaining grace in her heart and in the home. And that is easy to say, but so hard to do, because it means that you are forgiving people for doing things that are wrong. But if you don't have that in the home, I don't think any of the rest of it is even going to make a dent. You know, if there's not a culture of you're forgiven and we love you, and you and I are going to be in this for a really long time together. So big picture, like, we're going to let whatever this is go. And again, we live on a family farm, so we have issues, right? Whenever people are together, there's going to be stuff. But my mom would just often say, Jesus has forgiven me so much, I don't want to hold on to any bitterness. And, you know, I remind myself, if she can forgive, of course I can. If Corrie ten Boom, you know, we've heard her story, if she's able to forgive, surely we can for some of these, you know, petty or maybe not petty infractions within the home. But I do think grace and forgiveness is the foundation.
1: Well, it sets a great aroma. Yeah, I mean, that's a spiritual truism, right? Those are characteristics of God. So when we're putting those into play in our life, forgiveness and love and kindness and goodness, the fruit of the Spirit, you're going to have a great aroma in that home.
0: And I like how you said fruit of the Spirit, because this isn't something we can conjure up on our own.
1: Yeah.
0: Right? We need help. We need outside help.
1: Well, it's of his character. Think of that. And that's what we're aiming for. Jessica, this has been great. I so appreciate the time we spent together this time and last time. And your book, Come On Home, A Grace-Filled Guide to Raising a Family Who Loves and Likes Each Other. I just love the title, and the content is so good. Thanks for these great nuggets of wisdom on marriage and parenting. So thanks again for being with us today.
0: It's been an honor to be here.
1: Yeah, it's so good. And I think, hopefully, you're catching it. What Jessica's book is filled with is great information on how to adjust your compass. And if you're in that spot where, like we talked about last time, you may not be spending your time in the right places, you need to reorient what's a core principle for you, the book will guide you in all that and help you rethink what are the big rocks in that jar, what are the pebbles, and then what's the sand stuff that you do quickly or maybe you don't do at all in order to give you time to do the other things that are more important. I think most of you are going to say, yes, I need that. Get in touch with us. Just make a gift of any amount to help the ministry here at Focus, and we'll send you a copy of the book as our way of saying thank you for being part of the ministry. And let me also say this. I'm so grateful how God is using this program to change lives. A mom named Ann from Nebraska said this, "As a stay-at-home mom of three teenagers, I listen almost daily to your broadcasts. The variety of your shows provides guidance and encouragement to me as a mom and a wife, but also as a Christian. I often find myself sharing episodes with friends and family. God is really working through this ministry. You're in our prayers." Well, thank you, Ann. I certainly love that impact on you and your family's life, and I thank you too for the endorsement and for allowing us to come alongside you as a mom and wife. That's what it's about. And I hope Ann's example inspires you to join our support team. 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A monthly pledge of just $15 makes it possible for us to put biblical resources like books, videos, and more into the hands of six families like Ann's who reach out to us. That's a powerful investment, and I invite you to prayerfully consider what the Lord is calling you to do to help other families today. 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And Jessica, really, for those that come on and are guests on the broadcast, you're doing ministry through this machine at Focus on the Family. So thank you for pouring into and taking the time to be on the show.
0: Well, thanks. And I feel like I'm a product of Focus as well, because it was so instrumental in my mom's life and my dad's life, and my daughter loves it too, so it's super cool.
1: Keep it going.
0: Yeah.
2: That's
0: well,
2: great.
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5: In 1862, Abraham Lincoln signed the Morrill Act, helping states create colleges focused on agriculture, mechanics, science, and practical education. The principle was not centralized control, it was opportunity. Lincoln's Morrill Act reminds us that America can support education without surrendering education to Washington. Why did it matter? Because a free nation needs citizens equipped to work, build, steward, and govern themselves. Scripture gives work a sacred weight. In Genesis, God placed man in the garden to work it and to keep it. Proverbs honors the one who works his land. Paul warns against idleness and calls believers to earn their bread. Why does that still matter today? Because education should form capable people under God, not dependent subjects under bureaucracy.
6: It's hard to deny the constant attack of negative emotions that flood us online. The fear, anxiety, worry, and confusion that come from the constant stream of news and social media can be overwhelming. 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
7: With SRN News, I'm Ron Taylor. The military says it's fired on a merchant vessel attempting to breach its blockade of Iranian ports, while Iran targeted American strongholds around the Persian Gulf. Meanwhile, Saudi Arabia struck the port city of Hodeida in Yemen. The conflict shows no signs of easing after 14 nights of strikes. U.S. embassies in the Middle East have warned Americans that options to leave could become limited. Iran's Revolutionary Guard advised residents of neighboring countries to avoid bases with U.S. troops. The Strait of Hormuz remains a focal point, with its closure causing economic turmoil. Diplomatic efforts appear stalled with no signs of progress in negotiations. President Trump says the U.S. will open a formal investigation into the EU's trade practices. He claims the bloc has unfairly levied billions of dollars of fines against Google, Apple, and other U.S. tech giants. Trump made the announcement yesterday. This is SRN News.
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8: Overnight, expect mainly clear skies with a low of 59. As we move into Saturday, anticipate mostly sunny conditions with a high of 84. Saturday night will bring mostly cloudy skies with a chance of a thunderstorm developing late and a low of 67. I'm meteorologist Jason Caterina on Faith Talk 1500 and 101.5 FM, online at faithtalkdetroit.com.
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0: Welcome to Focus on the Family's weekend broadcast. We hope the following program will challenge you and encourage you in your faith journey. What comes to mind when you think of home? Today on Focus on the Family with Jim Daly, we're talking about practical ways that you can bring more peace and joy and connection into your home. I'm John Fuller, and thanks for joining us.
10: I like that idea of peace and connection. Gene and I, we have visitors to the house now and again, but it's nice to live in a home of shalom,
11: yes,
10: God's peace, and you feel it, and that's something to aim at, and today's guest is going to help us to better understand that. It's good to think that through before the chaos happens.
11: Yes.
10: That way we won't react in a way that would be unpleasing or displeasing to the Lord. So stick with us. This is going to be a great discussion on bringing that kind of peace to your home and allowing your kids to experience it as well.
0: Mm-hmm. Yeah, and Jessica Smart is an author and mom of three. She's written a really remarkable book for parents. It's called Come On Home, A Grace-Filled Guide to Raising a Family Who Loves and Likes Each Other.
10: Okay, that's it right there.
0: It's a great
10: likes
0: title.
10: Each other.
0: Yeah, and you can learn more about Jessica and this book at our website.
10: Okay, really? A family that loves and likes each other? Jessica, is that possible?
12: I mean, that's the goal, right? That's what we're going to.
10: That is the goal.
12: Yeah.
10: It's a good goal.
12: Yes. I feel like I was the recipient of this. My grandmother did an amazing job of just raising. I'm closer to my cousins than probably some people are to their siblings. And then my immediate family, we live on a family compound. Farm compound. You can call it what you want.
10: We like the word farm.
12: Yes, yes.
10: Compound sounds a little restrictive.
12: A little weird. You're right. Yes. But my parents live there and my two sisters. We've got 10 grandkids running around, lots of cats and dogs and horses and it really is a very special and unusual thing. A lot of people are like, you guys like each other that much that you're there all the time. And it's not that there's not conflict. There certainly is. But there is this deep sense of we like being together. And as you were saying, Jim, that it's a safe place. The world right now is so crazy. And just the culture that we're raising kids in, it's just such a gift for them to have that soft place to land.
10: Mm. You know, not everyone can do that. I get it. You know, there's people that live in cities and, you know, suburbs. And sounds like a really unique environment. You know, your grandmother, I want to dig in a little bit more because your grandmother's story is certainly an interesting one. But she lived in a double-wide trailer, right?
12: Exactly. In earthly terms, she had nothing. She died and had very little money. She was a bookkeeper for their family horse farm, but she died with a legacy.
10: Yeah.
12: And so many of us, her grandkids and then great-grandkids, know Jesus because of her and what she did. And we knew that she loved us. Family was the most important thing to her. So I have that role model, and my mom was that too. Yeah, it is just such a gift we can give our kids.
10: So the kids grew up, your mom and siblings, right, from that household. But your grandma said something to you and to the other grandkids all the time, which was the title of the book, Come On Home, right? How did she stress that to you guys?
12: Yeah, my mom, actually.
10: Was that your mom?
12: Yes, my mom. And that was just a phrase that she would often throw out, you know, if life was hard or you had a lot you were dealing with, just come on home and we'll figure it out. Come on home. And that has just been kind of the theme of our childhood, is that home is that safe place, that you're accepted, you're loved. The world out there might be throwing nonsense at you, but come on home and we'll figure it out. And so that's what I'm seeking to model to my own kids,
10: yeah,
12: too.
10: Yeah, what a great legacy again. Yeah. I mean, what a beautiful attitude. Come on home, we'll figure out what we can do together. I love that. Mm-hmm. I'm going to start using that with my boys because they're in that place right now in their 20s where we need those conversations from time to time. Oh, come on home and we'll talk about it, right? Mm-hmm. I like that. Speaking of that, when your kids were a little smaller, things were maybe chaotic, more chaotic then. That tends to be the case with smaller kids. Moms tend to feel that burnout. But you hit a point, you're doing vacation Bible school, you're doing all these things. Maybe in many ways, like so many moms, you're trying to find that worth in being the best mom you could be, the best wife you could be, and you're really busy doing all these activities. But what happened in that case for you when you hit the wall?
12: Well, I think moms today feel this pressure to do so many things in so many different arenas.
10: Yeah.
12: You know, we have to work out and our houses have to be great and we have to be volunteering and doing all the stuff. And we can't. And when I look at my mom and my grandmother, what they did was home. And they were able to do that well. And certainly there's nothing wrong with having hobbies or interests or working out. But I, at that point that you were referencing, was just so many things on my plate. While I'm raising little kids, while I'm, you know, nursing a baby, my son had severe life-threatening allergies, and I'm trying to feed him and keep him alive, and taking all these volunteer roles. And so it was just a complete state of burnout. And I think my point, and what I've slowly learned, is, you know, there's that analogy of putting in the big rocks first. You can fit everything in if you put the big rocks in first. And I literally have a piece of paper in my office that says, here are the big rocks. Love the Lord. Be a good daughter. Raise your kids. Be a good wife. Spend time with God. Keep my body healthy. Those are the big rocks. And then the smaller rocks are all of those other bonuses that I can fit in if I have the margin and the bandwidth. And so my clarion call, I hope, to moms is, that all these things we're putting on ourselves, especially the young moms. When you are a young mom, sometimes it is all you can do to just raise babies. And it feels like such a long period of time, but it is not. You know, we have the rest of our lives to do those big dreams and do the traveling and whatever. It's just such a short period of time that we have little ones in the home.
10: So what was that, I guess, revelation that caught your attention? Because I would think every mom listening that's taxed to the max is going, yeah, but what do I do to wind it down a little bit?
12: For sure.
10: That's the secret. So what page number is that on in your book?
12: Right, no, exactly.
10: But what is that? What is that thing? So moms are listening and going, yeah, I'm right there now. What
12: well,
10: do they do?
12: I stumbled on the book Essentialism, which is not a Christian book per se, but his main point is strip your life down to what only you can do. There's a limit to what you can do, which seems like it should be obvious, but it's not to us. So he made a list of all the things you were doing, and then what can only you do on that list? What is essential to your list?
10: Yeah.
12: So
10: I think even that definition could be hard. I mean, because I can do a lot.
12: Mm-hmm.
10: But that's not the point. It's not how much can you do. It's what is healthy to do.
12: Yes.
10: And then what can you do at that time to concentrate on those things that continue to make you healthy.
12: But as I said again, and you guys can probably testify to this, that period when you have kids in the home is really actually pretty short. It feels so long.
10: Yeah.
12: What do they say? It's the longest days and the shortest years of your life.
10: Right.
12: It feels that way, but it's over in a blink. And I'm now at that midway point. I have two teenage sons and then an 11-year-old daughter, and I can see it.
10: Yeah.
12: The window is closing.
10: It's coming.
12: Yes. So I feel this now. I understand what I didn't in those early years, which was I will have time to do the rest of those things.
10: Yeah.
12: Right now, my purpose is with my children. And you spoke about my grandmother and strong families. That's the theme of this book, is building strong families. I basically just did a ton of research. I interviewed people. I did book research. What are the common themes of those awesome families? Like, we all know those families that are just, you know, amazing. And I kind of boiled it down. We can unpack it as we go on. But one of the points is, and this was just my research, that strong families have one person, at least one person, that has made the family their highest priority. And I saw that to be true in my own family as well. A lot of people said to my mom, like, you should get out more. You should have hobbies. You should have friends. And I kind of look back now. She's got this wonderful life with her grandkids and her daughters on the same lane, I think, which, again, to your point, is not everyone. But I think it worked out for her in the end.
10: Yeah.
12: You know, maybe she should have had other stuff. But this was a theme I saw, that one person saying, the family is important. This is going to be my thing that I'm going to do. And that was my mother.
10: Yeah.
12: My dad was.
10: But you're making choices in that. And I think,
12: exactly.
10: You know, the one thing that all of us get trapped in is we, you know, get a certain identity, a certain comfort from the things we accomplish, the things we do.
12: Yes.
10: It gives us a sense that we're a good person, that we're doing the right things. And I think for a lot of women, that's very important, especially, you know, if they're working at home, let's call it that. It is a big job,
12: mm-hmm.
10: but they're at home and husband's going off and doing, you know, his work, and he comes home at whatever time in the evening. And, you know, you can feel like, I'm not as significant as people around me.
12: Yes, and I can't speak to what the Lord's calling is for everyone. That's what's so cool, is he's uniquely gifted us and put us in homes and passions and all of those things. But I do think, I was talking to a friend, literally what you're saying, Jim, she kind of is like, I'm not doing enough. I have four kids, but I'm not involved in it. I'm not doing anything of importance. And I kind of pitched to her, like, aren't so many ministries out there and organizations simply filling in gaps of where the family didn't do what I believe God created it to do? Not all ministries, but so many are stepping in where family didn't do what God created it to do. And so when we do family well, and of course there's no formula, it's not a vending machine, but when we invest in our kids, we build healthy people that can go out into the world and give and serve. And they're not crippled by trauma. I mean, I'm sure my kids will have some counseling, but maybe just not as much as they might have otherwise. So to do that right is a huge, significant purpose.
10: Yeah.
12: To equip children to go out in the world healthy. I'm able to do so much because someone took the time to give me a healthy childhood.
10: Well, that's all buttressed by the research. I mean, there's a new report I read this morning of some research that came out that said a child will do far better in every category if they're coming from biological mom and dad loving home. I mean, they are doing so much better, finishing school, they're not doing drugs, that kind of thing. They're not doing at-risk behavior at the same rate as their peers who have more home struggles. That's a good goal, and I so appreciate the emphasis that you're putting on this.
0: Yeah, that's why Focus on the Family is here, is to help families thrive in Christ and stay as strong as possible. And we're talking today on Focus on the Family with Jim Daly, with Jessica Smart, and we're covering just some of the wonderful content in her book, Come On Home, A Grace-Filled Guide to Raising a Family Who Loves and Likes Each Other. 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
10: Jessica, you dedicate a whole chapter in your book to time, and I totally agree with that. I mean, that's kind of one of those big rocks you were talking about, right? But speak to that idea of dedicating time, recognizing that time. You've kind of touched on it, but I want to go a little deeper with the fragility of that. You look up, and it's over.
12: It is overwhelming. And I don't want to cast a bunch of guilt on parents as like, here's one more thing you need to do.
10: Oh, I do. No, I'm kidding.
12: Yes, exactly. But all good relationships take time. And some of that time is just boredom time. You know, I think about before iPhones were invented and we went on car trips and you just together. Like, what did we even do? We just sat and talked and played dumb games. And that's where true friendship is forged, in those moments. So a family needs time to develop itself, to develop relationships. And I think one of the big enemies of that, to be perfectly frank, is sports. The other, of course, is technology and phones. But
10: that sports analogy was a good one. You had your two boys going separate directions, right?
12: Exactly. And I look back, it's fine. I mean, you know, sports in general are great for kids. There's tons of research about that. And we do have our teen boys playing sports. I think especially our kids homeschool. And so as they get into the teen years, having that outlet is important, but it's starting earlier and earlier where parents are, you know, opting in, spending so much money and every weekend away playing these tournaments that I think surely there are kids good enough in your own town to be playing. You don't need to be driving 4 hours away, but this is the culture, and not only within the, you know, outside culture, but in the church, it's very common. And I think it's quite detrimental to families. And
10: so how do you process that? I mean, this is a good example. Thankfully, our boys didn't do that, so we didn't have that struggle. But for those families like yours, where you have two boys in soccer or whatever it might be, but they're going literally different directions, is what you described. And your husband took one of your boys and you took the other boy, and you'd go off on, you know, these excursions in different directions. How does a family say, okay, we want to pull this in a bit? The kids may be disappointed. They also may be elated.
12: They were. That's the crazy thing.
10: Yeah. So how do you manage that practically?
12: Well, there's no, you know, one size fits all. And God is so good and gives wisdom to us when we ask. He promises that. And we've never seen him not show up and give us a direction.
10: Yeah.
12: But I talk in the book about different questions to kind of process this. So the interest question is like, does your kid actually really want to do this thing? Because like you said, we realized our kids got cut at one point and one kid broke a bone. They were not even that devastated.
10: Yeah.
12: We thought this is going to be, they're going to be so upset. They were like, oh well, season's over. So really thinking through like, is my kid into this, or is it just me thinking they should quote unquote do this? And I think we have to ask ourselves as parents a tough question and say, am I getting something out of this? Is it fun for me to see my kid be successful? Because that's maybe never a guiding principle to make a decision on, is what it's giving me as a parent.
10: That's probably your first check.
12: Exactly.
10: Should be. Your first flag should be.
12: But it's fun to see your kids successful and everybody tell you, you know, oh, they're so great, even if it's not, they're nine and, you know, whatever. But two other questions real quick to ask yourselves is the mealtime question. You know, is this activity allowing us to live out our values for family meals, whatever those are, or is it interfering with that? Because meals have been shown over and over to be so important. And then the second question is the whole family. I've seen also that some of the younger siblings or older get kind of dragged along as they're watching a different successful sibling go on their little adventures. And that's, again, not helpful for the family. So looking and saying, yeah, it may be great for this kid. And we've made several decisions where it was like, this particular kid may have really thrived. But there's more here to the story, bud. But isn't that an important life lesson, right? If we're raising kids that think the whole family is about them, they're not going to make terrific husbands or wives later on, right?
10: That's a good
12: part of
10: point.
12: It is learning the whole family works together cohesively. Mm. Yeah. So those are just some questions to talk through about sports or whatever the activity is. It doesn't need to be sports.
14: Yeah. Now, Jessica, earlier you mentioned in the book that your son is somewhat of a unicorn in that he doesn't have a phone or didn't have a phone at age 15. And that's great for you, but somebody's thinking, well, my kids have phones. So how do we manage this? How do I take care of this?
12: Yeah, I would say two things. Number one, I have a fancy parenting philosophical phrase called back the bus up. And that means it is never too late. So they may have phones, but they don't need to keep having them. And I think parents just need to be encouraged that if there's something off in the family, you can come to your child, you are the parent, and you can say, I made a mistake here. I realized that I did something and we are going to right the situation. And that is so hard. But if there's a parent listening right now that has allowed something, particularly a technology, into the home that they don't feel good about, they, through the Holy Spirit's strength, they can back that bus up and make changes in the family. So that's number one. Number two is, if you're on the fence about bringing a technology into the home, please wait as long as you can. There is so much data to wait as long as you possibly can. And to your point, when I wrote this, my son was 15. He's now 16, almost 17, and he's driving. And we did get him a phone. And I drove home from the Verizon store thinking, his childhood is over. This is so sad. I'm giving him this stinking phone and, you know, things are going to be all. But you know what was really cool? It really wasn't. He had been up to that point we had built his character in such a way that the phone really just revealed what was already there. And we'd spent a lot of time emphasizing things that we felt were important: boredom, relationships, real life, discipline, faith. And by the way, the phone is super stripped down. It's like basically a calculator that can call people and get directions. No social media and all that. But it didn't really change him because we had spent 16 years forming that character.
10: That's good.
12: That was encouraging to me. But again, that proves, I think, wait as long as you possibly can. And I think parents are asking the wrong questions. They're saying, when can I give the phone? That's wrong. Instead, think, what traits does this child need? And I need to get those first. And I'm not giving any technology until I see these traits. And by the way, a lot of these things are not things that 9, 10, 11, 12-year-old kids are going to have by definition. I hate my phone. It is very hard for me. You know, so if I, as a grown adult, am struggling with it, how do we expect children to have self-control? We're not doing our job, I would say, as the gatekeepers by giving them these things. Yes.
10: You did have that revelation that as mom, you were kind of connected to the phone perhaps a little too much. What did that look like? And then you realized you're kind of modeling.
12: Well, being a mom is boring. Okay.
14: Oh.
12: So the phone gives you a distraction, and especially
10: if you're
12: tired.
10: It's an engagement tool.
12: Exactly. Yeah. And I felt bad about it, but it was like I was just checking to, again, you know, back to your earlier point, to looking for self-worth and identity in other places, because you're not getting it in your home. You're taking care of people and you're giving all the time, and it's hard and it's boring. So the phone offers a temporary outlet, but through God's grace and a really cool app that I found, I have been able to kind of strip it down. And it's, again, it's not fun, right? Being in the moment isn't always fun, but that is where real life is. And I think the phone numbs things and makes you just check out, but that's not really satisfying. Yeah. Really, what's satisfying is being present with whoever is in front of you.
10: Right.
12: So being authentic in, if I'm going to set up all these rules for our family, I can't be hooked on my device. Like, authenticity is so important throughout all of these things. If I'm asking
10: good.
12: You to forgive, if I'm asking you to show grace, if I'm asking you to be self-disciplined, are you seeing me work through those things? So I was amused the other day to see my son had chucked his phone in my closet. And I realized he was doing schoolwork, and he's like, I just had to get it out of there. I just checked. But he's seen me, like, lock the phone up and put it. So that was kind of a cool.
10: Yeah, totally.
12: And again,
10: that's really
12: not
10: good.
12: Those are not always parenting wins every day, every hour in our home. But it was a cool, like, he'd seen that modeled. But, yeah, it's a fight we cannot get. I think it's the most important thing facing families right now is technology.
10: I agree.
12: I absolutely do.
10: You also have a chapter dedicated to making memories, which I think is really good. And again, you know, that's something you can find in a variety of ways. We did it through camping and making memories through camping. And the boys now, you know, they're in their 20s saying, those are the best family memories that we have, or were those camping experiences where everything went wrong. And it was hilarious, and thankfully nothing caught on fire, but it got close. Mm. So what were those making memory things that you did?
12: Yeah, we've done some camping too. That's what's cool is, like, each family gets to choose your own adventure. And so one thing I say to families is to choose some core values, because I have my first book is Memory Making Mom. So many ideas. No one could ever do all of those ideas. Right? You can't do all of them that you see out there on Pinterest or Instagram or whatever, but choose what's important to you. And so obviously to your family, camping was one, and to us, nature is one, and music. And so I kind of give suggestions of core values. And then out of those values, that'll tell you what traditions are worth embracing. There's a lot of things we say no to because we just can't, but we know what our core values are. My husband and I now are 45, 46, and we're kind of doing some financial planning at this stage. And what's interesting is your financial planning is a reflection of your values as a family. And we've kind of come to the determination that we could be saving every scrap that we're making, but a value of ours is making memories. And I'm looking at this beautiful picture in the studio of mountains. National parks are something that's been really cool to our family. So it's a little bit of a risk, but we're deciding, instead of taking this money and investing it, you know, in the stock market, we're investing it in our family, and we're going to plan a couple more trips to go see some cool parks.
10: Yeah.
12: But again, that's a use of resources that could be going elsewhere, but we're believing that we're planting something there, that we're doing something important.
10: Which is good. That's, again, that's assessing the scene and making those decisions based on what you need to do as a family. And that's kind of the theme of the whole book. And you've done such a beautiful job today talking about that. Let's come back next time, if you're willing, and keep the conversation going, and we'll give more tips and ideas to folks listening, moms particularly, on, again, what a great title, Come On Home, A Grace-Filled Guide to Raising a Family Who Loves and Parenthetically Likes Each Other. That's a great title, and this content has been terrific. So thanks for being with us.
12: Thanks so much.
10: And let me turn to you, the listener and viewer, and ask you to support the ministry at Focus on the Family. I mean, this is how we get it done. Great book, just chock full of ideas on how to make memories, how to really prioritize your family so that you have a predictive outcome, that you raise kids that are going to be good, strong, believing adults. And Jessica mentioned right there at the end the importance of the foundation of faith in Christ being at the core. We certainly believe that, and we want you to have that relationship. If you don't have that relationship, get in touch with us, and we'll talk to you about that, and John will give those details in a minute. But again, if you're feeling your family's a bit knotted up and we're not going in the right direction, get in touch with us. We have counselors. We have Jessica's great book. Make a gift of any amount. We'll send it to you as our way of saying thank you. It's all right there.
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12: And I think God really showed me ways that I was tearing down my own house. And I think it starts a lot of times with a marriage and just allowing seeds of discontentment or, you know, just being distant or whatever to tear down the house on your own. It's, I think the biggest threat to families comes not from the outside, but maybe from the inside.
14: Well, Jessica Smart is back with us today on Focus on the Family with Jim Daly. I'm John Fuller, and we're glad you're here.
10: Yeah, we had a great conversation last time. 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
14: Mm-hmm. 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
10: Jessica, welcome back.
12: Thanks for having me.
10: Yeah, this is good. It was so fun yesterday. You know, I was thinking about our boys, and I think it'd be shaped into a good question for you here right off the bat. You know, sometimes when they're younger, our kids, you know, they're at each other a little bit. And having two boys, I know you have two boys and a girl, but the two boys for us, I mean, I remember one day, they were wrestling down in the basement, and Troy came up, and he looked a little like he was in trouble. And I'm like, what's up? And he showed me his fist, and he said, I punched Trent, and he had his tooth in his embedded in his knuckle. And I was like, wow, you really whacked him. And I am happy to say they are best of buddies now. Yeah. But, you know, it was a moment that I think Troy probably had to set his boundaries with Trent, who was always daunting him. But speak to that idea that, you know, some your kids aren't always going to get along, but the goal, the long arc is that, you know what, they're going to like each other. I like that.
12: Well, I love that story because I think that kind of sums it up. When we were growing up, my mom always said, your siblings are going to be your best friends. And we were like, these people? Like, right. You are wrong. Maybe that was true for you. Yeah. But it has, as I mentioned yesterday, we live on a family farm with my two sisters and my brother is nearby. We have become each other's best friends. And so I think her language around it helped a lot because we were constantly told, these people are going to be your best friends. And she had this other phrase she would always say, if you can't love your family, then you can't love anyone else. And God calls us these

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2: Where I'm going to cart you all over if you're kind of a jerk in the home,
3: right?
2: We're going to fix this. Like, you can't deal with each other nicely. Things are going to change.
3: Yeah.
2: And so on the positive side, people might call it bribing. I don't, but incentivizing your kids. So, you know, I talk about, I had two kids that had kind of been in a long story of not loving each other well, is what I'll say. And I told them if they played Monopoly for 2 hours and the winner was a good winner and the loser was a good loser and they didn't get any fights, that I would take them to Chick-fil-A afterwards. And honestly, like, that helped. I mean, it worked, exactly. You know, I, as an adult, use motivation in different ways. And so kind of giving them a little carrot of like, you know, I see you. I know this is going to be a tough job, but here's your reward. So that's just maybe one.
3: Now, did you really sit for 2 hours and watch them play Monopoly?
2: No, I was in the other room.
3: Okay, you just needed the outcome.
2: Right, yeah. You know? I mean, I was overhearing what was happening. But
3: that'd be even better. Let each of them vote on the other's attitude.
2: Oh, I don't know about that. That wouldn't have worked in my own house. Yeah, I did hear what was happening, so yeah. I could have assessed. But
3: I was just going to say, some of this is just practical common sense stuff, right? Mm-hmm. And that's what your book is so replete with, and I love it. You also mentioned the book about memory making. We covered that last time, but you say it's important to create a strong family identity. I love that. I don't know that we did that well. I mean, we were Christians, are Christians, and we talked about those spiritual things. But I don't think we ever wrote down a mission statement. You know, what is our family about? We talked about it, you know, what we want to be about in terms of loving each other and treating each other with respect and loving God and loving each other in the home and outside the home, our neighbors. How did you do that? And what did you write down?
2: Well, yeah, I don't know that you need to have a big giant meeting and flip. That might be exciting to some people.
3: Yeah.
2: Honestly, it is not to my husband. He doesn't love meetings. I love meetings. I think they're great. But
3: so first you have to negotiate that.
2: Exactly, right. So you can certainly lay out a mission statement, and I kind of talk through that with values. But I think more it's about creating a shared family culture, and you can do that through stories, which, you know, I know some people are great at telling stories and some aren't, but just kind of having these things of retelling, like the day you were born, and here's a story about your grandfather, and you know, shared language of things we love together. And I talk in the book also about recipes, which is kind of like, feels like a silly one, but it's really not, because you guys probably have family recipes that mean something. And so passing that down, it's a good just reminder as parents to have those conversations. We get in our own heads and we're busy with our own stuff. But that's what I'm all about, is just small things that make a big impact.
3: Let me ask you, Jessica, you also write in the book about creating a nest. That sounds self-described, but what do you mean by it?
2: Yes. And I don't want to put pressure on people of like, okay, now you're telling me another thing I have to do. Because really it's about love. My grandmother, as we mentioned yesterday, her house was a double wide trailer and it was quite cluttered. And she did not have a lot of money, but we loved it because we were welcome there. Mm. And it meant something, because she would give us canned peaches from Sam's Club. And, you know, we gathered around her big old table. And so it's about creating an environment more than curating this certain atmosphere,
3: right?
2: Which can actually sometimes alienate people. But I think just saying, how can I serve my people well? And I do think there's a time and a place to declutter and clean up, and that does serve our families well. If you're listening to this and you have little kids and you're just trying to stay alive, this is maybe not your season to create a nest
3: like this. Just stay alive.
2: Yeah, just stay alive. You're doing the right thing. But what my point is when you get a little bit of extra margin in your life, invest it in your home. And that can look a lot of different ways, right? Maybe you're a baker. Maybe you're crafty. Maybe you're a decorator.
3: Crafty. I like this. I've never heard that. The crafty. Yes. Are you a crafty?
2: I am not. And that's the thing. I did, right? That wasn't my gift. But I just want to, like, I guess, encourage moms to.

0: use their giftings on their family. And to our previous conversation, the culture today is encouraging us to go make a big name elsewhere. But what would it look like if you poured your gifts into your home and got excited about your own home? And again, it's so exciting because it can look different for all of us. I outline in the book general principles like beauty and order, which I believe are gifts from God. So there's usually common themes, but you know, my mom's house was very inviting. It looks different from mine, looks different from my mother-in-law's. But just wanting to encourage parents to pour their energies, particularly women, in the home.
1: You know, one of the difficulties there, and, you know, I can just see this in the extended relationships that I have. You go to a dinner party or something like that. There can be, for a woman, and men too, but we're talking about moms and wives, this unhealthy kind of comparison that occurs. And it's hard to say where that line is, you know? So you're the busy mom and maybe you're out of the little stage. So, you know, you've got a little time to keep the home a little more organized, or kids aren't on the scene yet and you can keep things organized. When is it too much? I mean, I've gone into some homes, they look like, wow, this should be in a magazine. Mm-hmm. Every detail, every napkin is in the right place. You know what I'm saying? Well, and you're going, how much time did everybody spend on the house?
0: But it's like anything else, isn't it? It's about the heart and it's about the motivation. And I think of my mom, who has a beautiful home. And this summer we had an event. It was supposed to be a concert outside, and it started suddenly raining and thunderstorming. And she allowed 50 to 60 people to tramps in her living room to move the concert to an immediate house concert. And I saw kind of in her face of like, okay, this is going to be a lot. But because her motivation is to serve people, she was able to use her home for people and not for herself. And so I think just doing a heart check, but I agree with you, it is a hard thing. My point here is just to serve our families. Not everyone in the world has to like your house, as long as your family does.
1: Well, and you got to be comfortable with that.
0: Comfortable.
1: That's the point.
0: Exactly.
1: And maybe that's the line, when you're always feeling you got to do more to make them comfortable. Mm-hmm. Maybe you're over the line.
0: Mm-hmm. Yes, exactly.
2: Yeah, it makes me think of some of the questions you asked last time about sports involvement and things like that. What good questions to ask when you're seeing things maybe taking precedence over people. Mm-hmm. 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
1: Jessica, you dedicate a portion of your book to creating boundaries in family. You call it loving authority. That's a good way to put it. What does that look like in your home?
0: So loving authority, what we're sort of going at is not so much that they love it, but loving as an adjective, like you're as a parent trying to convey an authority that is loving. Hmm. So it's kind of like two ends of the spectrum, but not really. And this can be a little bit countercultural. You know, we kind of have like a gentle parenting moment, and there are certainly some good techniques from that. But there's just so much research, and I felt it in my own life too, that what kids really need is authority. They crave it. God made
1: boundaries.
0: Us. Yeah. Boundaries, exactly. But you can't simply have rules and boundaries. That's a cold home, and right. Many of us have been raised in that. That's not life-giving. You can't have all love, but you can't have all authority, you know, and not that spirit of you are loved, but here is the line, and don't go past it.
1: Right.
0: And I feel like my parents modeled that really well. Mm. They didn't dole out punishments, you know, needlessly. It was just kind of like they expected the best of us, and we wanted to be who they thought we were. My dad particularly embodied that. He just really believes in all of his kids. And so you wanted to be what they thought you were. But also, you knew when push came to shove, there was someone at the helm. There was someone directing this ship. There was someone home. And that's very comforting to kids. So, yeah, loving authority. In my research, I landed on this phrase called elephant parenting. You know, we have the tiger moms, which is like the rah-rah, aggressive, you know, go defense. fight. Right.
1: Defend their child at all costs.
0: Yes, exactly. And then, you know, you have the helicopter parent. Nobody wants to be the helicopter parent. And so evidently this concept of elephant parenting is because I guess in nature, elephants are very nurturing, but obviously very strong. And so I kind of joke that that's what we're going for, is just creating this environment where it's a loving authority. And certainly easier said than done, but that's our goal. And as I have difficult times with different kids, the Lord has brought a phrase to my mind over and over, which is love hard, discipline hard. In the stages when things are just stressful and you're not really sure, to both discipline really well, but also to really love them well. Take them out to breakfast. Give them a back scratch. Spend time with them so that they know my mom and dad really love me, but also they're paying attention. You know, they're not going to let me slide out of here.
2: Yeah. Jessica, how do you elephant parent a cactus? I'm thinking about as kids get older.
1: Elephant parent a cactus.
2: As they get older, they just, you know, they get all feelings prickly, bent out of shape, and you can't talk to them. They want to eye roll you to death. So what does it look like to be the elephant parent as they get older?
0: I think that, I mean, yeah, that is a $1 million question. I think it's so important for us to be the adult in the room and to guard our feelings and to not get our sense of security from how our kids are relating to us. We're not in it to be friends. You know, there's a bigger picture. There's a perspective. There's a long term. And how many of us either were or know stories of kids that just were difficult for a couple years and then they come around. You know, and my mom just did such a good job of loving the kids in her life through different seasons. I think she just had a long-term perspective. It was like, you and I, we're going to be here forever. I'm going to love you forever. You can be a little bit weird right now, be a cactus, but I'm here. I'm not going anywhere. And so there's just this deep, I think that unrattles children. You know, it's deeply settling, and you just can't evaluate what you're seeing, you know, without taking into account what's happening under the roots of the cactus, I guess.
1: Yeah, and I think to peel that back a little bit on the parenting side, what's going on in you where you need that perfection out of your child?
0: Yeah.
1: And the damage that's going to be done expecting perfection, because guess what? You're not perfect either. Mm-hmm. That's the whole point of the spiritual battle in this life, right? Mm-hmm. That's why we're all sinners saved by grace.
0: And it comes back to, what is our goal? And this is terribly convicting to me, but is my goal to curate this wonderful family so that it looks good? Or am I just trying to be faithful to what God has called me to do? And if you're trying to be faithful, that simplifies things, because you can accomplish that.
1: Yeah.
0: You know, there's not a, you can't control your kids' behavior, but you can control if you submit your life to the Lord and just try to be obedient. And I think that's what my mom and my grandmother modeled so well throughout the years.
1: No, and it's so good. Mm-hmm. You know, Jessica, that raises a point. We've been working with Katie Faust, and she's got a great little ministry called Them Before Us. And the theme in there is a real general principle when you look at culture today. And that is, there was a time when adults sacrificed for children. And now, as a culture, we're kind of asking children to sacrifice for adults, whether it's broken marriages and kids ending up in foster care, or, you know, the whole LGBTQ thing and children adopted into, either purposefully adopted into, homes with no dad or no mom. And we're just, as a culture, losing our way to say, let's put children first ahead of us rather than adults being selfish. And I think that's really at the core of the whole culture, and trying to figure out, how do we do this? And how do we, like your grandmother, how do you say, okay, I may not have the perfect marriage, and it may not be even a healthy marriage, but I'm going to fight for staying together, making the improvements I can make, really for the sake of the children and the grandchildren. That's a noble goal. Now, we're not talking about if you're in an abusive situation, you got to get to safety and those things. But we're talking about, you know, just the apathetic marriage. Think of the kids and the grandkids. And, you know, in there, God will be present for you and with you, and aim to do better. And that's your goal, is to do those things where you can hopefully have a good marriage, something that you're excited about, right?
0: Yeah. And so many of these issues that we're talking about are about perspective and doing something today that's not paying off today, but paying off later. And I talk in the book about planting a tree, which seems like a colossal waste of time in some ways, because you're not going to eat that fruit for years and years and years. But so many of these women that I have seen in my life were planting fruit for years and generations down the road. I heard just such a cool story recently. I don't know if you guys follow Forrest Frank, but you know, he's this Christian musician who has exploded not only the Christian music scene, but the non-Christian, and is really kind of reaching this new generation. But I heard a clip of a conversation with his grandfather and him, and his grandfather just said, "We've been praying for you for years and years, and it's so cool that you're the one God is using to reach this generation." And Forrest spent years not walking with the Lord. And so it was such a cool reminder to hear, like, this grandfather had been praying for him years and years and years, and now the fruit. And so we have no idea who we are raising.
1: Well,
0: we have no idea who we're raising and how they're going to impact the culture. So the small decisions that are difficult now may be growing fruit that we have absolutely no concept what it is. And that's energizing to me as a mom.
1: These are good pow punches right at the end here, because I wanted to end with your mom's story of her ability to forgive, which you noted in the book, and what an impression that made on you.
0: Yes, we mentioned yesterday just common themes that I saw in strong families, one being they have someone who has made the family their highest priority, two being, which we spoke about, that they not only love but like each other, three being that there's a loving authority in the home. And then the last one is that I think strong families forgive, because, you know, I say you can take all the vacations you want, you can do all the traditions, but if there's this latent rumbling of bitterness, that's very hard to unseed, and it will eventually become evident. And so my mom has just done such a good job of retaining grace in her heart and in the home. And that is easy to say, but so hard to do, because it means that you are forgiving people for doing things that are wrong. But if you don't have that in the home, I don't think any of the rest of it is even going to make a dent. You know, if there's not a culture of you're forgiven, and we love you, and you and I are going to be in this for a really long time together. So big picture, like, we're going to let whatever this is go. And again, we live on a family farm, so we have issues, right? Whenever people are together, there's going to be stuff. But my mom would just often say, Jesus has forgiven me so much, I don't want to hold on to any bitterness. And, you know, I remind myself, if she can forgive, of course I can. If Corrie ten Boom, you know, we've heard her story, if she's able to forgive, surely we can for some of these, you know, petty or maybe not petty infractions within the home. But I do think grace and forgiveness is the foundation.
1: Well, it sets a great aroma. Yeah, I mean, that's a spiritual truism, right? Those are characteristics of God. So when we're putting those into play in our life, forgiveness and love and kindness and goodness, the fruit of the Spirit, you're going to have a great aroma in that home.
0: And I like how you said fruit of the Spirit, because this isn't something we can conjure up on our own.
1: Yeah.
0: Right? We need help. We need outside help.
1: Well, it's of His character. Think of that. And that's what we're aiming for. Jessica, this has been great. I so appreciate the time we spent together this time and last time. And your book, Come On Home, A Grace-Filled Guide to Raising a Family Who Loves and Likes Each Other. I just love the title, and the content is so good. Thanks for these great nuggets of wisdom on marriage and parenting. So thanks again for being with us today.
0: It's been an honor to be here.
1: Yeah, it's so good. And I think, hopefully, you're catching it. What Jessica's book is filled with is great information on how to adjust your compass. And if you're in that spot where, like we talked about last time, you may not be spending your time in the right places, you need to reorient what's a core principle for you, the book will guide you in all that and help you rethink what are the big rocks in that jar, what are the pebbles, and then what's the sand stuff that you do quickly, or maybe you don't do it all in order to give you time to do the other things that are more important. I think most of you are going to say, yes, I need that. Get in touch with us. Just make a gift of any amount to help the ministry here at Focus, and we'll send you a copy of the book as our way of saying thank you for being part of the ministry. And let me also say this. I'm so grateful how God is using this program to change lives. A mom named Ann from Nebraska said this, as a stay-at-home mom of three teenagers, I listen almost daily to your broadcasts. The variety of your shows provides guidance and encouragement to me as a mom and a wife, but also as a Christian. I often find myself sharing episodes with friends and family. God is really working through this ministry. You're in our prayers. Well, thank you, Ann. I certainly love that impact on you and your family's life, and I thank you too for the endorsement and for allowing us to come alongside you as a mom and wife. That's what it's about. And I hope Ann's example inspires you to join our support team. 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A monthly pledge of just $15 makes it possible for us to put biblical resources like books, videos, and more into the hands of six families like Ann's who reach out to us. 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And Jessica, really, for those that come on and are guests on the broadcast, you're doing ministry through this machine at Focus on the Family. So thank you for pouring into and taking the time to be on the show.
0: Well, thanks. And I feel like I'm a product of Focus as well, because it was so instrumental in my mom's life and my dad's life, and my daughter loves it too, so it's super cool.
1: Keep it going.
0: Yeah.
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0: well,
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2: 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In fact, if you've been trying to do it in the power of the flesh, God has simply been teaching you that you can't change your life. You can't change your life. You can't get rid of your sins by your own power. You cannot clean up your act. You can't get your attitude pure. You can't get rid of uncleanness of heart, of unforgiveness and bitterness and malice. You can't stop some of your foolishness until the power of God is introduced into your life.
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8: With SRN News, I'm Ron Taylor. The U.S. military says it's fired on a merchant vessel attempting to breach its blockade of Iranian ports, while Iran targeted American strongholds around the Persian Gulf. Meanwhile, Saudi Arabia struck the port city of Hodeidah in Yemen. The conflict shows no signs of easing after 13 nights of strikes. President Trump returned to address a huge roomful of journalists at a correspondents' dinner rescheduled from April. He said the show must go on as he entered the ballroom last night to polite applause and was thanked for his support by White House Correspondents Association President Weijia Jing of CBS News. Massive forest fires raging out of control in southwestern France and central Spain, forcing authorities to evacuate some 200,000 people. Dozens of firefighters have been injured. In France, 141,000 people have fled. In Spain, 60,000 have been evacuated. This is SRN News.
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10: In 1862, Abraham Lincoln signed the Morrill Act, helping states create colleges focused on agriculture, mechanics, science, and practical education. The principle was not centralized control, it was opportunity. Lincoln's Morrill Act reminds us that America can support education without surrendering education to Washington. Why did it matter? Because a free nation needs citizens equipped to work, build, steward, and govern themselves. Scripture gives work a sacred weight. In Genesis, God placed man in the garden to work it and to keep it. Proverbs honors the one who works his land. Paul warns against idleness and calls believers to earn their bread. Why does that still matter today? Because education should form capable people under God, not dependent subjects under bureaucracy.
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0: All right, everybody, if you make your way back to your chairs, make your way back to your seats. I am so excited about tonight. All right, you've had enough friendship. Now move on, okay? She was. All you fellowship people stuff. I'm kidding. Hey, we have a special guest here tonight. I've been telling you about that. All right, Scott, you know, come on, man. Gee whiz. I don't want to mess with him, man. He'll tear me apart. Them truck drivers, man, they'll rip you to shreds. You know, you meet people through the years, especially in the political arena, and you kind of go, okay, they're doing their thing. But every once in a while, you run into someone that's genuine, and you run into somebody that you know from the beginning that their yes means yes and their no means no. And we have with us tonight Pastor Ralph Rebant. You might recognize the name and the face that he was running for governor, and with some shenanigans from Lansing, and I'm still believing that Joslyn Benson has got a special place in hell because of her activities. But nonetheless, but Brother Ralph Rebant is with us here tonight. Now, let me tell you a little bit about him. He's 35 years plus in the pulpit. He was ordained in 1987 by the Presbytery of the Midwest as a church planter in Detroit. He went on to serve as the organizing and senior pastor of Oakland Hills Community Church, an Orthodox Presbyterian church in Farmington Hills, Michigan, for more than 35 years, helping plant daughter congregations in Royal Oak, Michigan, London, Ontario. He has chaired the Orthodox Presbyterian Church's Committee on Home Missions and Church Extension at the denominational level, and he is a member of the Council of National Policy of Board of Governors in Washington, D.C., placing him among a small circle of conservative leaders shaping national policy and movement strategies. After a lifetime of ministry, Ralph founded Michigan Lighthouse Ministries to mobilize pastors and people of faith of civic engagement. In addition, he's you know, Michigan Association of Chief of Police Chaplain, International Association of Chief of Police and the Southern Michigan Chief of Police, Farmington Hills Police Department, Beverly Hills Police Department. Man, you're just getting up close to the cops so you can, you know, keep yourself safe. Well, we believe in back in the blue here, that's for sure. But anyway, all kinds of things. An amazing brother, and I love him, and I'm grateful for he and for his lovely bride, Carol, to be with us tonight. So please welcome our friend and our brother, Ralph Rebant. Brother Ralph.
1: Thank you, Pastor Jeff. Are we live yet? Can you hear me back there? You know, I can't say enough good about Jeff as well. He, as you know, he served in the legislature, and it is rare to find someone who sticks to their convictions and God's values, and Jeff was one of those folks. And so I was immediately drawn to him as someone that I deeply respect. And for the leadership team that's allowing me to bring the Word of God tonight, thank you for that. It is special for me to be here tonight because I really, I love preaching. I love sharing the Word of God with people. There's so much in this book that is powerful. It's sharper than any two-edged sword, as we know in Hebrews chapter 4. And to be able to stand in front of you in a free land, free country, is really amazing because when you think about it across the globe, Christians are under attack. They're being persecuted, and it's actually right here in America, too. I mean, the death of Charlie Kirk, it hit us hard. He served on the Council for National Policy with us, and it made me realize how fragile our faith is, or I should say how fragile our freedom to exercise our faith is. And I'm just thankful to be here this evening. You know, when we look at this land that we live in, we are blessed. America is only 4% of the world's population. And yet we've created more symphonies, more patents, more inventions, more movies than all of the world combined. That says a lot. But realistically, even more important than that, 90 cents of every dollar given to the American church goes to foreign missions. Think of that. If the American church is taken down, missions basically comes to a halt. And so as I bring this message to you today, that Christ is King, when we go back, what's the gentleman's name who was playing the guitar?
2: Brady,
1: yes, Brady, I'm sorry. When we go back 250 years, America had some slogans. And you probably remember what I remember learning in school. There was this phrase that was apparently, according to the history books, the spark plug for the revolution. And that phrase was no taxation. You all remember that. You all remember that. But did you know that there were other slogans that actually got a flag? There was don't tread on me. There was, what was the flag? I'm sorry, the tree. Appeal to heaven. My wife's heard this before. Appeal to heaven. That was George Washington's flag, and I could talk about that for 10 minutes, and it was amazing. But there was another one that got a flag. It was no sovereign but God and no king but Jesus. Now, when you look at the world, the most common form of government in the history of the world was a king with his thugs. If you didn't agree with the king, off with your head. That it was that simple. And so there was tyranny all around the world. And when it was coming across the water to America, our founders said, the pilgrims came here for freedom of religion. They didn't come here to have King George inhabit our houses, take our stuff. You know, all of the 24 or 27 grievances listed in the Declaration of Independence. And so we have to ask, where in the world did our founders get this concept, no sovereign but God and no king but Jesus? Well, if you go back to the New Testament, you're going to see that in the book of Acts chapter 2, we're going to come back to that in just a minute toward the end. That's how you'll know I'm getting toward the end when I mention Acts 2 again. I didn't ask Pastor Jeff how much time I have because I get tired of on the campaign trail. You got a three-minute speech, Ralph. And I'm like, 3 minutes? How do pastors say anything in 3 minutes? But when in Acts chapter 2, when Peter was preaching on the birthday of the church, he said that David, this is a quote, David being a prophet, knew that God had promised that his descendant would sit on his throne forever. And David, looking ahead, spoke of the resurrection of Christ, that Christ in his resurrection and ascension into heaven is now seated at the right hand of the Father. Peter understood that Jesus was king. Jump into Acts chapter 17. Jason and the brothers in Acts 17 are brought before the city authorities, not Jerusalem, but Gentile Greek authorities. And do you remember the charge brought against them? They've turned the world upside down. But how did they do that? They did that by saying that there is another king, one called Jesus. Think about that for a minute. The New Testament church embraced what I'm going to share with you that's brought out very clearly in Psalm 2. We just sang that thou, my king, would die for me. Those are powerful words. We sang that the glory of the king surrounds the earth. Those are powerful words if we really let those settle into our hearts. And so this evening, I want us to look at Psalm chapter 2. And if you don't mind, I'm going to go ahead and read it because it'll be an opportunity for us to get the whole context. And we read these words from the pen of David as he wrote this. And I would love to know the music behind it, but it's a powerful psalm. David writes, why do the nations rage and the peoples plot in vain? So he starts out with this question. And then he says, the kings of the earth set themselves and the rulers take counsel together against the Lord and against his anointed, saying, let us burst their bonds and their cast away their cords from us. He who sits in the heavens laughs. The Lord holds them in derision. He will speak to them in his wrath and terrify them in his fury, saying, as for me, I have set my king on Zion, my holy hill. I will tell of the decree. The Lord said to me, you are my son. Today I have begotten you. Ask of me, and I will make the nations your heritage, and the ends of the earth your possession. You shall break them with a rod of iron, and dash them in pieces like a potter's vessel. Now therefore, O kings, be wise. Be warned, O rulers of the earth. Serve the Lord with fear, and rejoice with trembling. Kiss the Son, lest he be angry, and you perish in the way. For his wrath is quickly kindled. Blessed are all who take refuge in him. My friends, this is an interesting psalm. It's the first one that references Jesus as king. And not only that, but it's interesting because the way it's arranged, there are three verses in four sections. That'll help you know when I'm getting to the end too, by the way. And it's a really simple outline. The first one is the Father speaks, verses 1 to 3. The Son speaks, 4 to 6. I'm sorry, the world speaks in 1 to 3. The Father speaks in 4 to 6. The Son speaks in 7 to 8. And in 9 to 12, the Holy Spirit speaks. And so, as I mentioned as we began reading, David starts with this question, why? Why do the nations rage? Why do the kings set themselves and plot in vain? Well, the terms that David uses are really typical of our day. The word rage is there. David's describing an out-of-control mob. We completely understand that, where they throw off all authority. We saw that during COVID. We saw that during the summer of 2020, or was it 2021? We saw that where they were burning down houses and burning down buildings and looting and flipping over cars. I mean, this passage is so relevant to our day. Nations raging, peoples out of control. They plot together, the text says. They're devising. They're sitting around thinking, how can we overthrow government? How can we overthrow the rule of God, is really what they're saying. And it says they take counsel together. They're scheming. They're meditating on how they can achieve it. Not simply that they're doing it, but they're let's pull this thing off. And as you look at the text, it talks about nations, kings, peoples, rulers. Friends, this is describing a one-world government seeking to overthrow God. It's not enough simply to overthrow America. Now, I mean, all of us have probably heard of No King's Day, right? We've heard that. But that's what this movement is. That's what was happening in Psalm 2. There's nothing new under the sun, as Solomon, David's son, wrote. It's so prophetic in this passage of everything that's going on. And there's this lunacy that's connected with this. It's kind of like the little kings on the planet are trying to overthrow the king of the universe. It's not going to go well. It's like having terrorists in a canoe going up to a battleship and shooting at it with a pea shooter. There's no effect. Nothing whatsoever. Even though they plot, they scheme, they devise, whatever they can do in their own head, the only thing they can do is feel good about themselves that they're overthrowing, but they're really not overthrowing. They're living in an alternate universe. The bonds and cords that are described here are the ones that would be describing a prisoner. They're like handcuffs. That's what they're saying is God's principles, God's rules, God's values are handcuffing us from doing what we really, really want to do. And you see, that's the lunacy of the day we live in, friends. You know, let me just take a minute and pause. And I know you're all familiar with this stuff, transgenderism. It's lunacy. You can remove a couple body parts, but you're still male or female. You're still either XX or XY chromosomes. You know, there was a study recently done over in Europe, and you can look it up. Google 6,500 differences between men and women. Now, most of you women don't have to have a scientific study on that to know that the fellas are different than you guys. As it has been said, you can think what you think you are, but you can never change what God made you. You know, we hear this phrase, and when I was running for governor in 2022, there was a anti-pro-life, I guess that's how I would say it, anti-pro-life rally. And it was walking through a park here in Livonia. And when these people were walking behind me, I felt the evil of this. My hair, I'm not kidding, my hair was standing up on the back of my neck. Not because I was fearful. I know where I'm going when I die. But the evil that was just passing by, it was like, are you kidding me? But you see, Satan can't make anything new. He can only corrupt and disrupt what God has made beautiful. That's why transgender is an attempt to remove the image of God from man. That's why Naval Harari, professor, I don't know if you know who he is, the guy's a lunatic. He actually has said, those of you who believe that Jesus walked on water and believe that God is Jesus was God, we're going to create humanity that's bigger and better than Jesus. I'm like, this guy needs some lightning to wake him up. Crazy stuff that people say. But if you think with me for just a moment, the chant of the pro-abortion lobby is, my body, my choice. Satan can't come up with anything new. They take the most sacred phrase from our ordinance or sacrament of the Lord's Supper. Jesus said, this is my body, which is given for you. And they totally turn it upside down. My body, my choice. You know, it's the rainbow. You hijack God's rainbow. The promise, they can't come up with anything new. They can only take God's truth and distort it. And that's what is just, that's what they do when they conspire. All these things, you know, outdated laws, marriage, that's patriarchal society. That's all part of white privilege. And I'm just like, no, this is God's word. God has ordained the family. He's ordained the church. And he's ordained government. You see, this is a moral issue that we're facing today because people, an atheist, they cannot find God any more than a criminal can find a police officer. They don't want to. And it's a hard issue. And so that's what's going on in the world. When they speak, let's get rid of God's principles, let's get rid of his laws, we don't want his values anymore, and they show that very clearly. So the next section is, he who sits in the heavens laughs. What does the Father have to say about this? You know, is God really worried about people on this planet rebelling against him? You know, I don't know if you remember back, probably in the 80s, maybe early 90s, Shirley MacLaine stood on the shore of the Pacific Ocean. Do you remember that? And she's like, I am God. You can imagine God saying, I'm going to speak in human terms. Allow me the moment to do that. Michael, Gabriel, come here. Look at this gal on the Pacific coast. Are you kidding me? She's not any bigger than the piece of sand she's standing on. And she's calling out that she is God. Friends, in our text, it tells us that God is going to speak in his wrath. It's not going to go well for people who want to take his place. I mean, this is nothing new. Remember Satan? Isaiah 14, I will ascend above the clouds. That's not high enough, Satan. I will ascend above the mountaintops. That's not high enough. How high are you going to go, Satan? I'm going to ascend to the very throne of God. And God threw him out of heaven. And then what does he do? He goes to the Garden of Eden and he sees the apple of God's eye, Adam and Eve, the creation, the pinnacle of God's creation. And he says, if I can only get them to do what I did, to think that they can become God, you know, that's what the world thinks that they can do. As we look at this text, it's pretty profound because we hear a lot about the love of God. And believe me, I understand that. If God did not love us, we would be in trouble. And in fact, if you probably have read the Quran, you know that nowhere does it speak of God as love. The Bible does. But the God of the Bible also is a God of justice. And he is going to bring judgment on people who want to take his throne. And it's not going to go well for them. So it says he speaks in his wrath. He will terrify them in his fury. And he only has this to say. I've set my king on my holy hill. And it's interesting because not once does he say, what do you think about it, folks? This is not up for a vote. It's not popular opinion. God simply, no sovereign but God and no king but Jesus. That's what our founders believed. That's what motivated them to say, George, you've gone too far. So he sets his king on Zion, the holy hill. And as we transfer into verse 7, he says, I will tell of the decree, Yahweh, the Lord God, it's all caps if you look in verse 7, God the Father, Yahweh, said to me, you are my son, today I have begotten you. A couple things are interesting here. Number one, Yahweh, God the Father, says he has a son. Islam denies that, but the Bible teaches it. We know that from John 3:16. We know that from Jesus saying, my Father. We know that Jesus talks about my Father, and he distinguishes between your Father. There is that special relationship between Jesus and the Father. But he says in this text, this is my son. Today I have begotten you. Now, when we talk about the day, today I have begotten you, he's not talking about when Jesus was born on this planet, when his son was born. Today I begotten you. Because we know that begottenness was eternal. Jesus was always the Son of God. There was never a time when he wasn't the Son of God. But there's something unique about today I have begotten you. And if you let Scripture interpret Scripture, which is the most safest way to interpret the Bible, Acts chapter 13, verse 33, Paul tells us that the day that Jesus was begotten was his resurrection. He was dead. Now he's risen from the dead. He's alive. He's begotten. Now you say, why is that important? Well, I will share this with you. In the Old Testament, as I mentioned earlier, and I shouldn't even mention Acts 2 because you're going to think we're near the end, and we're not yet. But in Acts chapter 2, Peter is quoting 2 Samuel 7, telling everyone that day, on the day of Pentecost, that God told David a king would sit on his throne. And I don't know if you remember this, but when Jesus was on the planet, he would raise somebody from the dead, or he would heal somebody of leprosy, or, the woman at the well, he told her everything about who she was. She believed in him. And his comment on every one of those occasions was, don't tell anyone. Do you remember that? And it was always like, why? You know, wouldn't you want the news to spread that he's Messiah has come, the king is here? And why would he always say don't, even when he fed the 5,000? It's interesting because after he had fed the 5,000, do you remember the response of the people? It says that they wanted to make him king. They wanted to make him king. And so it's almost as if Satan's saying, Jesus, we've got voters. These people love you. You're giving them bridge cards. You're giving them free food. This is amazing. You can be king right now. And Jesus slips out of the way, slips out of the crowd. Why? Because he knew he had to go to the cross. He knew he had to die on the cross for your sins and my sins. And in order to redeem us, in order to ransom us, in order to have our sins forgiven, as we just sang, you've forgiven my sins. In order for that to happen, Jesus had to take the penalty, the punishment that you and I deserved, die on the cross, pay that debt that we owed, and then rise again the third day. So it's interesting when you look at the Great Commission. It's obviously after the resurrection. And if you were to add up all those times, don't tell anyone, don't tell anyone, don't tell anyone. And then he raises from the dead. He ascends to the Father. And then he stands and says, go into all the world and tell everyone. What happened between don't tell and tell? The resurrection. And that's what Peter is pointing us to. That's what Paul points us to, that Jesus is king now. And that was the message of the New Testament church. That's what drove our founders 250 years ago. So as I begin to wrap this up, in all seriousness, we sang that thou, my king, would die for me. I want us to just take those words and reflect on that for just a minute. Because I know everyone in this room has had somebody offend them badly. And when that happens, what is typically your attitude? Yeah, Lord, I can forgive, but you know what? I don't want to go to lunch with them anymore. I've had too many friends stab me in the back, and my guard is up. And I have no interest in hanging around this person again. I presume most of us in this room have had that happen to us. What did Jesus do? People have rebelled. They've shook their fist toward heaven. They've told him, we don't want anything to do with you, that thou, my king, would die for me. Friends, the thugs of this world, the kings and their thugs, if you cross them, it's over. But imagine a king who's ruling and reigning from heaven from all eternity past. The angels are singing, holy, holy, holy. And he says, Father, I will take off my royal robes. I'll leave my signet ring, and I will go down to this planet, and I will walk on the streets of dust and dirt. I will be rejected by the people I came to save. And I will die for them. What greater love is there? You see, it blows my mind that people can hear that story and be totally indifferent to it. And I wonder in my mind, how hard is someone's heart that they can't see with their own eyes the mercy, the grace, the love of God the Father, and the love of Jesus, that while we were sinners, he died for us. I mean, what is it but the insanity of sin would keep someone from running to the Savior? I don't get it. I remember you talked about Farmington Hills Police Department. I remember walking through the police department one night as a chaplain, and there was a detective who was working on a case. He had got called in on it, and he was over at the corner, and he says, hey, chaplain. I said, yeah, what's up? He said, come here for a second. I went over there, and he said, do you believe in hell? I said, well, actually, I do. Why do you ask me that question? He said, I was at a Catholic funeral today, and the priest mentioned hell, and I've never thought about that. I said, well, I'd love to talk to you more about that. We met once a month for about 9 months. I answered his questions. Answered his questions on creation versus evolution. Abortion, he was an abortion, believed in abortion. I showed him that life begins at conception. I showed him that people are made in the image of God. We talked about why this book is the Word of God, why it's not just any book that's sitting on a shelf. We talked about that. We talked about why Jesus is the only way to heaven. That if you don't understand the majesty and the glory of this, what I just described, the King of Heaven coming to this earth to die for your sins, you don't have a real religion. You're not following. If you don't believe that Jesus has risen from the dead, you're worshiping someone who's still in the ground. I went through every major theological point with him. In about the 9th month, he starts asking me the questions that we already answered. And I looked at him, and we're sitting at Brass Point on whatever that is, Orchard Lake Road, just north of 10 Mile. And I said, Dave, the problem isn't that I haven't explained clearly what this book teaches and what your need is. The problem is you have a hard heart and you are unwilling to bow before the King of Kings and Lord of Lords. And I'm going to pray, Dave, that God does something terrible in your life to wake you up before you end up where we discussed hell. I'm going to pray that God does something terrible in your life to wake you up. He told me later he wanted to pull out his gun and shoot me. He called me on Good Friday in tears. And he said, "Ralph, you were right. I was stubborn. I didn't want Jesus. I knew I'd have to change my life. I knew that Jesus would change my life. I want to submit to him." And I'm just like, "God, this is amazing." And I'll tell you what happened from that experience. This was almost 40 years ago. And at that point, I prayed, "God, if you can change

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2: When Peter said in Acts chapter 2, in response to the question of the Jews, when they were pricked to the heart and they realized that they crucified the Messiah, Peter, what must we do to be saved? Peter said, believe on the Lord Jesus Christ, you and your household, and all those who are far off can believe as well. But he says this, Jesus whom you crucified, God has made him both Lord, that is ruler, sovereign ruler, and Christ, Messiah. He didn't say to the crowd, trust in Jesus now and someday make him Lord of your life. That was not even what in Peter's mind. He said, believe in the Lord Jesus Christ and you will be saved. That's the whole point. Because you can't have that salvation, you can't come to the Savior unless you go through the throne. If you want the benefits of the cross, you have to come through the crown. And Jesus takes that scepter of love and he says, you are forgiven, my son. You are forgiven, my daughter. And I can't imagine anybody not embracing that. But that's what sin does. It totally distorts our perspective on life. It makes us do things that we would have never done. I mean, driving down the road, the light turns from green to yellow to red, and you stop because you know there's danger if you don't. But when sin raises its ugly head, goes from green, gets greener, and you ignore the yellow and the red, and you know that you get in a moral issue. You know that your life is going to fall apart. But that's what sin does. That's why theologians have talked about the noetic effects of sin, that sin has affected our minds so much that we would rather love our sins than bow before the Savior. And that's what's wrong with our culture. Last fall, I had the privilege of going to Washington, D.C. I was the only white guy who spoke at a black pastor's conference. And I told these men, I said, you know that the gospel is what changes lives. It's not money. It's not government programs. It's not counseling. None of that will change people's lives for the good. It's simply the gospel. And I said, if I become governor of Michigan, I can fix a state without any money. I said, well, I really can't fix the potholes without money, but I can fix a state without money.
3: No one's fixing the potholes.
2: But friends, I don't know how else to plead with you. Jesus offers to break the chains of sin that bind you. He offers to give you a life that's more abundant. That's what he offers us. But the problem is, we look at Jesus, and it's almost as if we say, you've tried everything else, why don't you try him? Or in the smorgasbord of life, you know, you've taken a bite of all that, why don't you just try Jesus? But friends, the gospel doesn't come with a try Jesus offer. It comes with a bow before the King, and he will give you life. That's the promise. That's the truth. Not only are we forgiven, not only do we have an eternity, but he offers to every one of us freedom from the bondage of things that keep us down. And the Spirit of God works through the Word to accomplish that. So I'd like to just close our time with prayer and turn it over to Pastor Jeff, asking that the Spirit of God will move in our hearts. Father, as we thank you for this word today, Lord, I know that there are people here that are struggling with sin. God, as a pastor,

0: Sure, I've talked with them. I've counseled them. I brought them to the water of life. But Lord, I can't make people drink. I can't make them hunger and thirst after righteousness. I can only say, this is the way, walk you. I can only be a beggar showing other beggars where to find bread that will satisfy their longings and their deepest needs in life. And Lord, we know that your Son, Jesus, our King, has promised to do that for us. So God, I pray this morning, if there's anyone here who has not bowed their hearts, who's not surrendered their lives, who's not said, Lord Jesus, I'm sorry for my sins that drove you to that cross. Please free me from these. If there's someone here, Lord, that hasn't done that, may your Spirit work in their minds and hearts. Draw them to yourself, Lord, because we know that the death of Christ is effectual and his blood covers our sins. And we'll give you thanks now and for eternity for those who will stand with us and join with us and see you transform their lives. For the glory and majesty of Jesus Christ and him alone, I pray. Amen and amen.
1: We're going to stand together and sing a hymn of invitation. You are invited to come pray. If you'd like to come to this altar here and pray, if you'd like me to pray with you, whatever you feel the Holy Spirit is leading you to do, let's do that now as we sing this song, I Surrender All to Jesus.

0: In this modern age in which we live, we've learned to harness the power of the atom, but very few of us have learned how to fully develop the power of prayer. We have not yet learned that a man is more powerful on his knees than behind the most powerful weapons we have ever developed. We have not learned that a nation is more powerful when it unites in earnest prayer to God. We have not discovered that the answer to our problems can be through contact with God. When the disciples came to Jesus and asked, "Lord, teach us to pray," the Savior answered their request by giving them his model petition, the Lord's Prayer. The Lord's Prayer, however, was only the beginning of his sacred instruction. In scores of passages, Christ offered further guidance, and because he practiced what he preached, his whole life was a series of lessons on prevailing prayer. One of the most amazing things in all the scriptures is how much time Jesus took out for prayer. He only had 3 years of public ministry, yet Jesus was never in so big a rush. But what he had time to spend hours in prayer. He prayed before every difficult task confronting him. He prayed with regularity. Not a day began or closed on which he did not unfold his soul before his Father. How quickly and carelessly, by contrast, we pray. Snatches of memorized verses, hastily spoken in the morning, then goodbye, God, for the rest of the day, until a few closing petitions at night. This is not the prayer program that Jesus outlined. Jesus pleaded long and repeatedly. It is recorded that he spent entire nights in fervent appeal. How little perseverance and persistence in pleading we show. The scripture says, "Pray without ceasing." This should be the motto of every true follower of Jesus Christ. Never stop praying, no matter how dark and hopeless your case may seem. Our Lord frequently prayed alone, separating himself from every earthly distraction. You Christians that are listening to my voice, select a room or a corner in your home or in your yard where you alone can regularly and privately meet God. That quiet, secluded, soul to God praying, in which you come to the mercy seat for divine blessing on your home and country, can be the strongest secret weapon. Its most powerful spiritual defense can be prayer. A teenager wrote me the other day and asked, "Why don't more churches kneel when they pray?" I've often wondered that myself. While we can speak to our Father in any posture, lying on a sick bed, walking to work, sitting in an automobile, certainly the bended knee shows humility, subjection, and reverence. Mighty leaders have not hesitated to bow down before God. It was reported that one could always tell General Washington when he went to Congress in Philadelphia because he always knelt in prayer. As we continue to watch the prayer life of Jesus, we notice the earnestness with which he prayed. The New Testament records that he cried out with a loud voice, that in the intensity of his supplication, he fell headlong on the damp ground in the garden, and that he pleaded until his sweat was, as it were, great drops of blood. Too often we use petty little petitions, oratorical exercises, the words of others rather than the cries of our inmost being. Too often when we go to prayer, our thoughts begin to roam. We insult God by speaking to him with our lips while our heart is far from him. Suppose you were talking to the Queen of England, as it has been my privilege to do on several occasions. You would not let your thoughts wander for one moment. You would be intensely interested in everything she said. How then dare we treat the King of Kings with disrespect and disdain? There is one more lesson that Jesus would teach us, and that is the victorious assurance that God answers every true petition. Skeptics may question it, humanists may deny it, and intellectuals ridicule it. Yet here is Christ's own promise. Ask in prayer, believing, ye shall receive. Trust that promise with all your soul today. Build your hope for time and eternity on that divine fact. God answers prayer. Your Father possesses everything. He can supply all your wants according to his riches in glory by Christ Jesus. The vaunted might of dictators, the glory of empires, are but passing gestures to him. He can defeat each enemy of your soul and defend you from every danger. With God, nothing shall be impossible. No task is too arduous, no problem too difficult, no burden too heavy for his love. The future with its fears and uncertainties is fully revealed to him. He understands how much affliction and sorrow you need to help purify and preserve your soul for eternity. Turn to him and you can say with Job, "He knoweth the way I take. When he hath tried me, I shall come forth as gold." No, ladies and gentlemen, We are not the masters of our own souls. Do not put your will above God's will. Do not insist on your way. Do not dictate to God. Do not expect an immediate answer in the way, the place, and the manner that you're demanding. Rather, learn the difficult lesson of praying as the sinless Son of God Himself prayed, "Not my will, but thine be done."
1: Hebrews 11:6. Hebrews 11:6. Without faith, it is impossible to please Him. Now, Christ has already done the work on the cross, but now comes your part. Without faith, you cannot please Him. Well, you say, what is faith? But faith is believing and receiving what God has revealed. What God has revealed in this book, what God has revealed in nature, what God has revealed in conscience.
2: Now, the amazing thing about the human conscience is this, that even if you don't believe what I'm saying, you believe what I'm saying. That even if you reject the truth of what I'm saying, there is rooted inside you a conviction which you can suppress with the years, but which is there nonetheless, which is telling you that these things are so. And this truth is the truth which the Scripture will not let us forget.
1: Without faith, it is impossible to please Him. Well, you say, what is faith? And it can be defined as that trust in the God of the Scriptures and in Jesus Christ, whom He sent for salvation. Faith is personal trust. Now, the Bible teaches that faith is the only approach to God. For he that cometh to God must believe that He is. And the Bible tells us that faith is commanded. Jesus said, have faith in God. And that's an imperative there in Mark 11. And then on another occasion, John said, and this is his commandment, this was the commandment of Jesus, that we should believe on the name of His Son, Jesus Christ. It's a command. God commands you. He commands you. He gives you an order. Believe, believe, believe, believe. There's no other way that you can approach God, no other way you can know God, no other way you can come in contact with God except through faith. Therefore, being justified by faith, we have peace with God through our Lord Jesus Christ, Romans 5:1. Without faith, it is impossible to please Him.
0: There are many of you today that pray in times of danger. There are thousands of people that pray, but they pray only when they're in times of great stress, danger, and uncertainty. I've been in airplanes where the motor conked out and people started praying. We've flown through bad thunderstorms when people who never thought to pray before were praying all around us. It seems to be instinctive in man to pray in times of trouble. Christ commanded His followers to pray, both by the example He set in praying and in His teaching. So fervent and direct were His prayers that once when He had finished praying, His followers turned to Him and said, "Lord, teach us to pray." On another occasion, He taught them to pray by way of illustration through a parable. He taught of the widow and the unjust judge who rendered a favorable decision to the widow, not because He feared her, but because of her perseverance. So Jesus said that men ought always to pray. From one end of the Bible to the other, there are stories of those whose prayers have been answered. Men who turned the tide of history by prayer. Men who fervently prayed and God answered. Abraham prayed. And as long as he prayed, God would not destroy the city of Sodom where Abraham's nephew Lot was living. There's only one power available to change the course of history. And that is the power of prayer prayed by God-fearing, Christ-believing men. Our nation was founded by men who believed in prayer. Benjamin Franklin said at the Philadelphia Convention in 1787, when our government was in the process of being formed, "I've lived, sir, a long time, and the longer I live, the more convincing proofs I see of this truth, that God governs in the affairs of men." Our first president, George Washington, led his armies to victory, but not until first he had taken time alone to invoke God's blessings upon their cause. down through our history, our nation's leaders have carried their plans and hopes to God in prayer. Yet today, we have come to a place where we regard prayer simply as a formality. We have no sense of coming to grips with God, but simply the continuation of a venerated tradition. But you have never come to know Jesus Christ. And the scripture says the one mediator between God and man is Jesus Christ. You must know Him and you must pray in His name. Your prayers must be directed according to the will of God. Many of you do not know how to pray. Why don't you start today by saying, God, have mercy upon me, a sinner. Let Him forgive the past sins. Transform your life and make you a new person. He can do it today in answer to the simplest prayer.
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8: With SRN News, I'm Ron Taylor. President Trump says the U.S. will open a formal investigation into the EU's trade practices. He claims the bloc has unfairly levied billions of dollars of fines against Google, Apple, and other U.S. tech giants. He made the announcement Friday. Just a day earlier, the EU hit Google with a fine of $1 billion after it said the technology behemoth broke digital antitrust regulations by setting up Google Play and its ubiquitous search engine to corral consumers toward its own services. Authorities in France evacuating suburbs of Bordeaux as a massive wildfire shifts toward the city. The prefect of the Gironde region ordered the evacuation early Saturday, covering parts of 3 western suburbs, including the airport. Massive forest fires have forced the evacuation of about 200,000 people in southwestern France and central Spain. This is SRN News.
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9: Today will be mostly sunny with a high of 84. Tonight, expect mostly cloudy skies with a chance of a thunderstorm developing late. The low will be around 67. I'm meteorologist Jason Katerina on Faith Talk 1500 and 101.5 FM, online at faithtalkdetroit.com.
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12: Hi, I'm Todd Nettleton, and this is the Voice of the Martyrs Radio. In Iran, Hussein was leading a Bible study when police raided the apartment. Officers searched everywhere. Yet, miraculously, they missed 500 Bibles sitting in one of the bedrooms. They arrested Hussein for leading the meeting. On death row, Hussein was welcomed into gang leadership on the first night. Later, in court, the judge personally filled out Hussein's appeal document and told him not to worry. When asked about possible future arrests, Hussein smiled. "They will either kill me or there will be another miraculous event," he said. Pray for believers in Iran. May their faith and endurance never waver.
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19: See, we have been co-opted by a kind of a personal faith where we've focused on ourselves. 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And we don't say it quite that harshly, but kind of. 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Certainly, missionary behavior is not like a good thing. 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
19: I want to start with an idea that I think is pretty straightforward, and this really came out of a conversation I had this week. I was talking with somebody who's kind of a policy person, works in the media, and they were reminiscing about the difference in our bicentennial celebration and our celebration now. 50 years ago, we celebrated America's 200th birthday. I was not quite ready, but I was getting ready to graduate from high school, so I was barely old enough to remember. But I remember that, and as we had the conversation, we reminisced it was a very different time, a different season than the one we're in now. And I'm sure it wasn't uniform or universal, but my memory of that as a young person was we all pretty much celebrated. It wasn't a point of division. I don't remember great expressions of hate or strife or You know, I remember some of the gatherings and the celebration. I remember the tall ships in Boston Harbor and the fireworks out over the harbor and all the artists that would say, I don't remember artists saying, I'm not celebrating. I'm not being a part of that. Well, scroll forward 50 years. We're in a very, very different place. And in fact, I think if the trend of the last 50 years were to be projected for another 50, it's hard to imagine we'd hold together. I don't know what that means, but I can tell you what I do understand from that, at least in general terms, is that there are times and seasons. And what I want to submit to you is Christ followers, the same is true. And that we have to be led by the Spirit to know how to respond to the times and the seasons in which we live. And I know that can cause people some anxiety. There are some core values of our faith that are timeless. They're not up for review. They're not going to become out of date. They can't be declared quaint, but no longer relevant. There are some things that are simply a part of the narrative of the people of God. And I didn't bring you a complete list of that. We can do that another time if you'd prefer. But things like the sovereignty of God, the nature of sin, eternal judgment, those things don't change generationally. Not at all. You can believe them or not believe them, but you still want to be on the right side of them. It's like gravity. You know, not too long ago, we were earthbound folks. Fastest means of land transportation available, fastest means of transportation available to a human being for hundreds and hundreds, thousands of years was a fast horse. My grandfather and Genghis Khan shared that in common. That's about all they shared in common, but they shared that. Good fast horse was important to both of them. Now, you know, we orbit the earth and go to the moon and do all the things. Gravity's still in play. Gravity hasn't changed. We've just learned that you can suspend its impact for just a bit. Well, there's some things about God that are eternal, and they will shape your future. You can ignore them for a minute. You may find some means you think you've suspended them for a minute, but they will shape your future. I'm not suggesting those things change at all. God created us male and female. There's not 18 options now. But having said that, messages and assignments change dramatically as the Lord directs. Bear with me for a minute. I brought you some scriptures. Ephesians chapter 4 and verse 3, Paul's writing to a group of believers. He said, make every effort to keep the unity of the Spirit through the bond of peace. That's the assignment. Make every effort, do everything you can to keep the unity of the Spirit. There's one body, one Spirit, just as you were called to one hope when you were called, one Lord, one faith, one baptism, one God, one Father of all, who is over all and through all and in all. So he's establishing the point I'm trying to make, that there are some things that are not generational, they're not cultural. There are some things that bind us together as Christ followers. But then in verse 7 he said, but to each one of us grace has been given as Christ apportioned. And he goes on to say, and we're very different. We have different talents, we have different gifts, we have different abilities. There's some things that bind us together and there's some things that make us very different. Look at Daniel 2, chapter 20. I mentioned Daniel a moment ago. Daniel's a slave his whole life in Babylon. Never knows freedom. He never knows the self-autonomy. He's a servant of the Sultan. Praise be to the name of God forever and ever. Wisdom and power are his. Can you believe you could write that as a slave? Praising God and saying wisdom and power belong to the God that I serve. I will submit to God in spite of circumstances that are uncomfortable. He, God, changes times and seasons. He sets up kings and he deposes them. He gives wisdom to the wise and knowledge to the discerning. Daniel was to be executed later that day. The king had a dream and he couldn't remember it, and he was demanding an interpretation of a dream he couldn't remember. That's a tough assignment. And Daniel asked for just a bit of time to seek his God. And God showed Daniel the dream and its interpretation. And this is what Daniel said. Praise God. Praise God. He changes times and seasons. He raises up leaders and he puts leaders down. In Ecclesiastes chapter 3, a similar idea says there's a time for everything and a season for every activity under heaven. A time to be born and a time to die. A time to plant, a time to uproot, a time to kill, a time to heal. A time to tear down and a time to build. A time to weep and a time to laugh. A time to mourn, a time to dance. It goes on. Many of you know the passage. It's often quoted, it's quoted apart from Christianity. It's just kind of poetic. But it's not poetry. It's true. Now, if I was in charge, I'd white out half the times. Oh, you would too. It's more fun to celebrate births than it is deaths. Planting is more exciting when things are uprooted. It's more fun to celebrate healing than killing. Building seems more fun than tearing down, right? But all of those things are in the present. They're all under the authority, the auspices, the unfolding plans and purposes of God. Now, I make that observation because my life experience in the middle of people of faith is this, that we prefer a consistent, unchanging path, which enables us to imagine our plans are under our authority and that our choices are supreme. We like stability so that if something is colored outside the lines, we initiated the coloring. And I don't think that's anywhere more true than amongst people of faith. We know how it's supposed to be done. Oh, come on now, we've got our own vocabulary, our own idiom set. That's not how we do it. That's not how my people believe. Well, that's not a part of Scripture that ministers to me. And on it goes. You can give us the version of those phrases that come from the tradition that you're more familiar with. That's not my style of worship. News alert, after you get out of sixth grade, we're not providing age-graded music anymore. Now he's meddling, it's ungodly. But I've found that God often asks us to follow him on a journey for his purposes. Not my familiarity, not my comfort, not my convenience. And it's this divergence of my plan and how I think things should unfold and what God is inviting me to that describes much of the challenge in being a Christ follower. Because if I'm really honest with you, I want God to bless my plan with all the power of heaven. And I'll engage his purposes when it's convenient and I'm in the mood. But I expect him jolly well to stay focused on my plan. I want angels dispatched. I want the Holy Spirit anointing. Pray for me. I know I'm weird. You don't feel that way ever. But I began to make a list. Think with me if this sounds about right. I believe God called Noah to build a boat and have a temporary zoo. God do that? Should we all do that? Is everybody going home today and build a boat and start collecting animals? I hope not. Moses delivered a revelation of the law and the character of God to an entire people. I believe God led him to do that. Should we? No. Joshua led a military campaign to help the people of God obtain their inheritance. Joshua, at the end of his life, functioned more as a general than anything else. I don't believe we're all called to that. Samuel led the 12 tribes of Israel as a judge, an itinerant overseer. No central government, no central place, no palace for certain. 12 independent tribes with a judge providing some wisdom from God. David led the tribes of Israel in a very different way. He was a king with a capital city and a palace and a standing army and a bodyguard and the whole nine yards. Both led by God. Both fully in the purposes of God. Isaiah told the king of Judah God would defeat the enemies of Israel, and he sent the Assyrians back home, minus 60,000 of them. Jeremiah told the king of Judah that the Babylonians were coming and there was nothing he could do. And both Isaiah and Jeremiah spoke under the anointing of God. Radically different messages, dramatically different messages. Jesus came, he said, to fulfill the law of Moses, not to destroy it. We get to the New Testament, we want to go, whoopee, we're free. It's not really what Jesus said. Peter was a Jewish fisherman recruited by Jesus, but in Jesus' absence, went to Caesarea, which if you don't know, was the heart of Roman authority in Israel, to the home of a Roman centurion to deliver the message of Jesus' redemption. They weren't allowed to sit at a dinner table with a Gentile, and Peter went into the belly of the beast, into the home of a Roman centurion, and initiated an outpouring of the Spirit of God. Paul was a Jewish scholar, a Pharisee, if you want the technical definition, and he was sent by God to the non-Jewish world and welcomed them into the kingdom of God. If you're paying any attention at all, a dramatically different set of responses to our world. It's not a consistent pattern of what it means to be a good, godly person. Godly people build boats and collect animals. Godly people write laws on stone tablets. Godly people lead military campaigns. Godly people says your enemies will never overtake you. Godly people said your enemies are going to overtake you and there's nothing you can do. Godly people say we have a message to give to people who want to know God. Godly people say we have a message to give to people who say they will never be interested in God. And everybody on the list is one of our heroes. Times and seasons. The character of God doesn't change. But the season and the truth that has to be told and the changes that need to be initiated change frequently. So it's somewhat incumbent upon us. You see, we have been co-opted by a kind of a personal faith where we've focused on ourselves. I'm going to get to know God and the rest of you can just burn. We don't say it quite that harshly, but kind of. In fact, the current version of American evangelicalism has arrived at the point that we're not even sure evangelism is like a good thing. Certainly, missionary behavior is not like a good thing. We wouldn't go someplace and say, your approach to the world is incorrect. Let me tell you about Jesus. And if you spent much time in academia in recent decades, you've got a lot of letters after your name that you know that's inappropriate. Well, I want to suggest to you that oftentimes throughout the narrative of Scripture, across all the generations, God has led those who followed him to deliver disruptive messages.
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19: What is our appetite for leading a dangerous life? Having a dangerous faith. I'm going to bring you some definitions. I'm not encouraging violence or belligerence. 2 Corinthians chapter 11, Paul is writing. He's writing to a church, people to whom he has ministered. In fact, it's a community of faith that he has helped birth and shepherd. And he said, I've been constantly on the move. Paul was a scholar, brilliant, brilliant man, brilliant command of the Greek language. But sometimes I smile when you read Paul. You can tell that he still thinks in Hebrew. And in this passage, that seems true to me. He said, I've been constantly on the move. I have been in danger from rivers, in danger from bandits, in danger from my own countrymen, in danger from Gentiles, in danger in the city, in danger in the country, in danger at sea, and in danger from false brothers. Paul said there's seven different things that he understands are a part of his everyday life that are dangerous. Hebrew, Greek is a sophisticated language, highly nuanced. In so many ways, far more technical. Hebrew is an ancient language, and it's far more coarse. There's a simplicity to it. Not easy, but But in Hebrew, if you want to add emphasis, you repeat something. Sometimes you'll read in the Old Testament, it'll say, listen, listening. It means listen carefully. Listen to one of those places where it seems like to me Paul's Hebrew roots are kind of shouting at us seven times. He says, danger. Danger, danger, danger, danger, danger, danger. Sometimes I kneel down in the lobby to speak to a child and they run and hide behind their parents. I said, you have taught that stranger danger thing really, really well at your house. Good stuff. But the reality, when you read that, simple stuff, it's not hard. Paul had chosen a very dangerous path and a very dangerous message. If you follow him through your New Testament, you know that. Paul endured so much physical violence in his life and ministry that he traveled with a personal physician. True story. The message which God assigned Paul angered the Jewish religious leadership and the secular authorities of the Roman world as well. There was no quarter of the world in which he lived that he didn't agitate. Anointed by God. Look in John 19. This is Jesus. The Jews have delivered him over to Pilate, the Roman governor, and Pilate's really not interested. It's a Jewish problem, and he wants them to dispose of the problem. But the Jews insisted, we have a law, and according to that law, he has to die. He's claimed to be the Son of God. When Pilate heard this, he was afraid. He doesn't want a political problem. He wants peace. He wants to maintain his professional momentum, so he doesn't want any disruptions. We all understand that. We understand it about our own selves. So Pilate hears this. He's even more afraid. He went back inside the palace, and he begins to speak to Jesus. Where do you come from? But Jesus doesn't answer him. So Pilate's exasperated, and he said, do you refuse to speak to me? Don't you realize that I have the power either to set you free or crucify you? Now, Pilate's speaking the truth. The truth is he knows it. I've got more political authority in this city, in this region, than anybody else. And you won't talk to me? I don't care about your silly arguments. I'm not interested in theology, but you better talk to me. Now, some of you know what Jesus had to say to him. My dad gave you that job. Chill. It's the Living Bible. You won't find that in the King James, but it's kind of close. But what I want to ask you to notice with me is that Jesus, in full obedience to God, is standing in a very, very dangerous place. Not hypothetically dangerous. Dangerous faith will challenge a secular culture. It won't bow to it. Dangerous faith will advocate for obedience to biblical directives. It won't accommodate ungodliness. You can be kind, but you can't capitulate. Dangerous faith will disrupt the momentum of ungodliness, because greater is the Spirit in you than the Spirit in the world. And dangerous faith will issue a call to a new pattern of behavior. And that's very uncomfortable, because most of us don't like change. I want to ask you a question today. We're going to work on it some more. And I know most of you are reasonably at ease with your general spiritual condition. And that's a good thing. I'm not really trying to challenge that notion. But I want to ask you, if you begin to recognize the season in which we live is going to respond, to require of us something more than a desire to just get along. It seems to me, in most respects, we've been living out a faith that is almost the exact opposite of a dangerous faith. If I looked for definitions, it seems to me that we would have a different approach and a different attitude. We've tried to be kind of harmless and non-threatening. Big tent, all-encompassing. And again, I don't want you to be angry and belligerent. Start at your kitchen table. You probably care more about those people than anybody else. I hope so. We have to tell the truth. We can do it kindly. I thought about the best response for this, and I was going to give you an invitation. No, I think that's premature. I brought you the prayer that Jesus taught us to pray. Because in the familiar words of that prayer are all the seeds that we need to be dangerous people of dangerous faith. People who make an impact in our world.
20: Remember what Jesus said, our Father who's in heaven. Yeah, we'll pray it together in a minute. It's an amazing prayer that he prayed. I mean, it's a whole portfolio of prayers. Let your kingdom come. Let your will be done on earth as it is in heaven. You know, we're supposed to be praying that, and if we're praying that, we're supposed to be living that out so that we don't work someplace where the will of God isn't honored. We don't recreate someplace where the will of God isn't honored without using our voice going, hey, there's a better way. There's another way. See, well, they didn't come there to hear that. No, they didn't go to hear three doors down to hear a God story either, but they got one. I'm grateful for that. Your kingdom come, your will be done. Give us this day our daily bread. God, if you don't help us, if you don't provide for us, see, we want to say, no, I'm spending my time to provide for me. When I get all the provision arranged here, then I'm going to think about God. That's not what Jesus taught us to pray. I believe God will put us in places where only he can bring the adequate provision. Doesn't mean we don't work. Doesn't mean we don't do our part. Forgive us our trespasses. We forgive those who trespass against us. Folks, we need forgiveness. We're not doing this from a platform of perfection. We're doing this from a place of tremendous humility. God has changed me. He's helping me. I'm the ultimate cracked pot. And God is making something of my life, and he'll make something of yours. Would you like to serve him? Forgive me of my trespasses. I'll forgive those. I'm not going to be mired in anger and resentment and bitterness. Folks, we can't afford to. It's a powerful prayer. Lead us not into temptation. Oh, we need to be praying that. God, help me to recognize the things that are tempting to me. Maybe not gross sins. Maybe not things that would get you disqualified from a role in the community of faith, but things that are tempting me to be less than what you're asking me to be. See, the great temptation for Noah was to not build the boat. Nobody would have said Noah was a bad man because he didn't build the boat. Noah may, you know, it wouldn't surprise me if Noah was allergic to animals. I mean, God doesn't ask us to do things that are easy. And I think it's probably a safe bet that Noah's wife was a huge fan of Noah's idea for a cruise. Lead us not into temptation. Deliver us from evil. You see, I believe God will put us in proximity of evil where we'll be saying, God, I need your deliverance. Dangerous faith. For yours is the kingdom and the glory and the power forever and ever.
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24: The year was 1968, the date December 17. Barbara Mackel was a student at Emory University there in Atlanta, and she had become sick with the flu, and so her mother came to pick her up early and was going to take her home. As they were staying in a Roadway hotel in Duluth, Georgia, a knock came on the door. And as Barbara opened the door, the people on the other end said, "We're the police, and one of Barbara's friends has been in a very terrible accident. We need to talk to her immediately." As they entered that small hotel room, they chloroformed Barbara's mother. She passed out instantly, and Barbara was taken kidnapped. And as she was kidnapped, in fact, one newspaper put it this way, a kidnapping with Deltona ties gripped the nation 50 years ago. It was actually 50 years after the event happened. Barbara was the 20-year-old daughter of a millionaire real estate developer in Florida. The kidnappers put Barbara in the trunk of the car, and they sped her away to a very distant site in the woods of Georgia. Once they were there, they took Barbara, who was from Miami, and they placed her in a pine box that had a battery-powered fan. It had some water with some sedatives in it, and it had a little bit of food. Barbara was buried in the hills of Georgia, and she actually survived 83 hours in that pine box. The kidnappers sent a message to her parents, and they said, "If you will send us $500,000, we will then give you a map and let you know where Barbara is hiding." Now, the first attempt to pay off these kidnappers failed, but the authorities found the car, and in that car, there was a photo of Barbara with a sign on her that said, "Kidnapped." They began to search frantically, and eventually, a switchboard operator took a message from those kidnappers

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2: $10, you know, maybe $25, but nobody would pay that much money for me. But here's the incredible good news. A costly ransom was paid for you. A ransom of infinite price was paid for you. A ransom that was much, much more than $3.6 million. The ransom of Christ on Calvary is spoken about in 1 Peter chapter 1, verse 18 and 19. Can you read it with me, please, from the screen? For as much as you know that you were not redeemed with corruptible things as silver and gold from your vain conversation received by tradition from your fathers, but with the precious blood of Christ, as of a lamb without spot or blemish, his sacrifice for you was much more than a ransom that was worth $3.6 million. The precious Son of God left the glories and splendor of heaven. He tabernacled in human flesh. He faced the enemy on the enemy's ground. He resisted every temptation of evil. And as he overcame for you and for me. And with nails driven through his hands and a crown of thorns placed upon his head and blood dropping from his brow and spurting from his hands and pouring from his feet, the divine Son of God, this Christ worshipped by all the angels, this Christ at whose very word angels sang, "Holy, holy, holy," this Jesus who existed from eternity with the Father, this Christ hung on a cross called Calvary and died on a mountain called Golgotha. Our planet was caught in the grip of sin, condemned to eternal death, kidnapped by a devilish invader. But heaven provided the costliest ransom imaginable, the divine Son of God. There was nothing more that heaven could have done. There was nothing more that heaven could have provided. Heaven provided everything for you. Were you worth that ransom? Do you think you were worth what Jesus paid for you? Somebody said, "No, Pastor, I'm not worth it." If you were not worth it, then he got cheated. Right? If you were not worth the price he paid, then he got cheated. But Jesus thinks you were worth it. You are worth a lot more than you'll ever recognize. You are worth a lot more than you ever knew. To heaven, there's nothing that heaven would have done that could have been done to save you. You're worth that much. You are that valuable to heaven. Jesus believes that you are worth every drop of blood he shed for you. That's why the price he paid was so high. And that's the message of the sanctuary. The message of the sanctuary is a message of love beyond comprehension. The message of the sanctuary is the message of a Christ who in miniature and shadow form reveals to you and me the price, the worth that we have. The plan of salvation as revealed in the sanctuary foreshadows Christ's sacrifice for sin in his high priestly ministry in heaven's sanctuary, which provides both ransom and reunion. The purpose of the ransom is for a reunion. Have you ever put anything on layaway plan? Now, when we were growing up, I remember I was a college student, and I learned that my wife needed a winter coat, and I wanted to impress her because we were just dating at the time. Now, as a college student, I didn't have the money to buy that winter coat that she needed. But I did have $5, so I remember going down to JCPenney's. Now, you say you weren't very extravagant to buy a coat in

0: You see, pennies. Look, I was a college student. That was all the money I had. So I went down, and I was so proud. I went down to J.C. Penney's, and I said, I'm going to put that coat on layaway. I did it about 5 months ahead of time, gave them $5. Next month, took a little bit of savings, had a little more, $7.50. Next month, came down with $8. By the end of those 5 months, I had that coat paid for. Now, let me ask you this. If I paid for the coat, you think I was going to go pick it up? If I paid for that coat, you think I was going to leave it there for somebody else to get? When Christ hung on Calvary, he paid a ransom for you. And that's why he's coming back. Because you are too valuable not to take home. Where there is a ransom, there must be a reunion. That's what Jesus' high priestly ministry is all about in heaven's sanctuary. Jesus is the lamb that dies, but Jesus is the priest that lives. Jesus died for us, but Jesus lives for us. Jesus' death in his life is doing everything he can because he wants one thing. He wants to embrace you one day. He wants to say, welcome home, my child, one day. He wants to put his arms around you in love one day. And that is the message of the sanctuary. 1 Peter chapter 3, verse 18 says, Christ has once suffered for sins, the just for the unjust, that he might bring us to God. So there Christ, the sinless one, must take the sinner's place. The righteous one must take the place of the unrighteous. The just must take the place of the unjust. Here, Christ, the sinless one, takes our place. From the day that man fell, God sought to reveal his wonderful plan. In the sacrificial system, he showed that he would accept a substitute in the sinner's place.
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0: The whole purpose of the sanctuary is to show that God accepts a substitute. If you and I had to bear the guilt, if you and I had to bear the shame, if you and I had to bear the condemnation of our sin, there is no price that we could pay to ransom our souls. Absolutely impossible. The price is too high. Because what's the price of sin? The wages of sin is what? Death. So if we had to pay the price, it's eternal death. It's going into the grave and never, ever, ever coming out. So the price is much, much, much too high. But Christ, hanging on Calvary's cross, revealed in the sacrificial system, showed that heaven would accept a substitute in our place. The sanctuary service more fully revealed the significance of the plan of salvation. Now, as lambs were brought to this court, the sinner looked up and saw the tabernacle. Now, the tabernacle had four coverings. Here, we have pulled them back in the graphic. The first covering was badger's skin. The second was ram's skin dyed red. The third was goat's skin, white. The fourth was a purple tapestry. From every aspect of the sanctuary, we see Jesus and Jesus revealed. The outmost covering was very plain, this badger's skin, or some translations say seal skin. It represents Christ, who had no beauty that we should desire him. The darkness represents the Christ that would come and tabernacle in human flesh, the one that would be the root out of dry ground, the one that would bear sin for us. So the outer represents Christ bearing the darkness of our sin and guilt. But what about the ram skin dyed red? That reminds us of the ram provided as a substitute for Isaac. And you remember, Abraham was taking Isaac there on Mount Moriah. And the boy says, where is the sacrifice? And Abraham says, God himself shall provide a lamb. And then there's the ram caught in the thicket. The ram's covering here. dyed in red represents that sacrifice of Christ provided for us. What about the covering of fine twine linen? It represents these white curtains next, and the fine linen and the goat's hair next. That white represents the fact that Jesus Christ would come as our righteousness. He would bring his people, his church, together as a body united in his righteousness. So we go from the darkness of sin, the humanity of Christ bearing sin, to the sacrifice of Christ on the cross to create righteousness for us, so that the inmost covering is all glorious. It speaks of the beauty of Christ-like character. It speaks of the fact in that purple and the gold twine that we can be sons and daughters of God. So every aspect of the sanctuary takes us from sin to the sacrifice of Christ, to righteousness, to the royal family of God. God wants to do something in your life that is beyond imaginable, something in your life that is beyond what we can conceive. Now let's go back here to this altar of burnt offering in the court. There were multiple types of sacrifices. There were bullocks and cows. There were lambs and goats. There was a grain offering. There were turtle doves. Why? Because God is revealing that there is provision for all. There is provision for every man, woman, and child. And if you're too poor to bring a lamb, you can bring a pigeon. If you're too poor to bring a pigeon, you can bring a grain offering. If you're poor to do that, you go out and catch a wild turtle dove. Now, when the sacrifice was slain here, notice Leviticus 4, verse 3. He shall lay his hand upon the head of the sin offering. What does it mean before the sinner confesses his sin that he lays his hand upon the offering? All throughout the Bible, when you lay your hand upon a lamb, when you lay your hand upon the offering, that is a sign of ownership. That's a sign of ownership. It's a sign of the transferring of ownership. So the symbolism here is the sinner lays his hand upon the lamb. He is transferring the ownership of this animal to the priest. When he confesses his sin, that sin then is transferred to the lamb, and the ownership of that sin, the ownership of that guilt, the ownership of that condemnation is no longer on the sinner. He no longer owns it. It now is on the lamb. Here's the incredible good news. When you confess your sin, and you confess your guilt, and you confess your shame, you don't own it anymore. You don't own it anymore. Did you ever read? I read an interesting story. You may have read it. A young man in Africa. He has just cut down a lot of wood for fire, and he's taking it back to his little hut. And he has this pack of wood on his back, and he's walking like this, you know, this pack of wood. And some guy comes down the road with a wagon, and the guy waves to him, and the wagon pulls over and stops. And the wagon driver said, "Would you like a ride?" And the man said, "Oh man, if I could only have a ride." He's sweating. He's been walking 2 miles, 3 miles, and he has this load on his back. He gets into the wagon, and they're going along, and the man still has the load on his back, and he's sitting there all hunched over this big load, and the wagon driver looks back on him and says, "Why don't you put your load down?" And the man says, "You've been so kind to give me a ride. At least I can do is carry my own load." Some of you are carrying your own load. You've confessed your sin, but yet you feel guilty. You confessed your sin, yet your brain condemns you. It's going around and round and round. Look what you did last week. Look what you did last month. Look what you did 6 months ago. Look what you did 6 years ago. When the sinner came to the sanctuary and he put his hands on that lamb, it was transferring the ownership of everything that he confessed to the priest who would bring it into the sanctuary. Isn't it a wonderful thing that when you confess your sins, you don't have to own the guilt anymore? You don't have to own the shame anymore? You don't have to own the sorrow of that anymore? Now, the sinner always, Leviticus 5, verse 5, he shall confess that he has sinned in that thing. So confession was always, as we pointed out last night, specific. Anger, bitterness, lust. It was the confession was very specific. If we come to God and say, "Oh God, if I've sinned, forgive me. Oh God, if I did anything wrong yesterday, forgive me." we will continue to carry our guilt and condemnation with us. But when we come and confess the specific sin, and in our mind imagine that the guilt of that sin is being transferred to the Lamb, and that we no longer own that guilt, we no longer own that sorrow. Now, who slays the sacrifice? The sinner slays the sacrifice. Leviticus 4, verse 33, read it with me, please. And who's the he, everybody? The repentant sinner shall slay it for a sin offering in the place where they kill the offering. So the sinner must slay the sacrifice. And I want to spend a little more time meditating on that with you. There is a wonderful statement in a book called Great Controversy, page 418, that says this: day by day, the repentant sinner brought his offering to the door of the tabernacle, placing his hand upon the victim's head, confessed his sins, thus in figure transferring them from himself to the innocent sacrifice. The animal was then slain. So the sin is transferred from the sinner to the sacrifice. The animal is then slain. Now, incidentally, maybe not so incidentally, a couple things that are really significant. You see this altar here in the court. Some of the blood from some sacrifices was poured out at the basin of this altar. Some was put on the horns of this altar. Some of the blood was taken into the sanctuary and put on the horns of the altar within the sanctuary. Now, through the blood, there was a record of sin in the sanctuary. So the sinner confesses his sin over the head of the lamb, slays the lamb. The priest takes some of the blood into the sanctuary, sprinkles it before the veil, because that's where the law of God is, and indicating that the law of God that was broken is atoned for. But there's an interesting little truth here. Some of that blood was put on the four horns of that altar of incense, and some put on the four horns of the burnt offering. A record of sin was there. Satan comes to you, and Satan says, look what you did 3 weeks ago. Look what you did 6 months ago. And what do you say to him? The record of my sin is in the sanctuary, covered with the blood of Christ. The blood placed on the horns of the altar records the sins that are forgiven. Why four horns? From the north, south, east, west. God speaks to all humanity. See, that's why we're not fearful in the judgment. That's why when our names come up in judgment, we don't tremble in fear. Why not? Because in heaven's sanctuary, there is a record of our sins, but that record is a record of sins covered by the blood of Christ, saved by the grace of God. The priest then took the blood from the animal, sprinkled it before the veil in the holy place, indicating that the law of God that had been broken was now atoned for, placing it on the horns of the altar here, so that indeed a record of sin forgiven. When the individual's sins were transferred to the sanctuary, they were hidden from human view and nobody could see them because they were covered by the blood of Christ. When we confess our sins, they are hidden from human view. They are hidden from human view. They're in the sanctuary, covered by the blood of Christ. Now, there's something else that's really fascinating here. Not only was the blood taken into the sanctuary, what happened to the carcass of the animal? What happened to the body of that animal? Most of the body of the animal, in a few instances, some of it was eaten by the priest and brought in, but most of the time it was burned here. How much of the animal was burned there? All of it. Because when Christ hung on Calvary's cross, he was consumed by sin for us. So all of it was there. What happened when the animal was consumed? There's an interesting word for offering that I just picked up. And you know what that word for offering is? The Hebrew word for offering has the idea of ascension, ascending. So the Christ, the sacrificial lamb for us, the smoke ascends as a sweet perfume to God. And Christ dies on Calvary's cross. He lies in the tomb. And on Sunday morning, he's resurrected. and he ascends to heaven as our sacrifice, just like he was consumed in type in the sanctuary, just like in type the smoke ascended, he ascends. Now, here's an amazing truth. Jesus resurrected from the dead. He's getting ready to ascend to heaven. And just as he's there, getting ready to ascend to heaven, Mary comes. She has tears running down her face. She thinks that a gardener has stolen away from the body of Christ. And Jesus says, Mary, touch me not, for I have not yet, what's the next word? Ascended to my Father. Now think about this. The most significant event after the cross in the history of the universe is to take place.
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0: Christ is to ascend to heaven and appear before the universe, indicating that his blood settles the controversy between good and evil, that all humanity can be forgiven, that all humanity can enter into the gates of heaven. He has the most significant announcement to make to the universe, and he's going to ascend to heaven after his crucifixion. He's been there, gone 33 and a half years, but he's ascended to heaven. But look, he stops and does not ascend because one of his children is crying and brokenhearted. He thinks so much of Mary that the whole universe must wait until he comforts her. What a Christ! What a wonderful Savior is Jesus, my Lord.
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8: 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She's working to replace lead pipes so every family has access to clean water, secured $1.1 billion to help families avoid water shutoffs. And Rashida's known for having strong constituent services through the neighborhood service centers she created that have already brought back over $12.6 million for our residents. We know whose side she's on, not the billionaires, not the special interests, ours, always rooted in community. She never backs down. That's Congresswoman Rashida Tlaib, paid for by Rashida Tlaib for Congress.
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10: In 1862, Abraham Lincoln signed the Morrill Act, helping states create colleges focused on agriculture, mechanics, science, and practical education. The principle was not centralized control, it was opportunity. Lincoln's Morrill Act reminds us that America can support education without surrendering education to Washington. Why did it matter? Because a free nation needs citizens equipped to work, build, steward, and govern themselves. Scripture gives work a sacred weight. In Genesis, God placed man in the garden to work it and to keep it. Proverbs honors the one who works his land. Paul warns against idleness and calls believers to earn their bread. Why does that still matter today? Because education.
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11: With SRN News, I'm Bob Agnew in Washington. Iran reports no strikes overnight into Saturday, an apparent break in nearly 2 weeks of U.S. attacks. Tensions remain high over control of the Strait of Hormuz. Iranian Health Ministry spokesman Kamen Pour says that Iran had a peaceful night. The U.S. Central Command has not commented. Ukrainian forces attacked tourist resorts in the partly Russian-occupied Zaporizhia region, killing 8 people, including 2 children. Ukraine did not immediately comment over the claim on Saturday by Moscow-installed officials. Living through the biggest jump in grocery prices in a half century has many Americans changing their eating and food shopping habits. The price of food purchases for home use has increased 33% since the beginning of 2019. In the 7.5 months before the war, Iran has made it uncertain of a slowdown expected this year. This is SRN News.
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12: Today will be mostly sunny with a high of 84. Tonight, expect mostly cloudy skies with a chance of a thunderstorm developing late. The low will be around 67. I'm meteorologist Jason Caterina on Faith Talk 1500 and 101.5 FM, online at faithtalkdetroit.com.
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16: Welcome to Focus on the Family's weekend broadcast. We hope the following program will challenge you and encourage you in your faith journey. What comes to mind when you think of home? Today on Focus on the Family with Jim Daly, we're talking about practical ways that you can bring more peace and joy and connection into your home. I'm John Fuller, and thanks for joining us.
17: I like that idea of peace and connection. Gene and I, we have visitors to the house now and again, but it's nice to live in a home of shalom,
16: yes,
17: God's peace, and you feel it, and that's something to aim at, and today's guest is going to help us to better understand that. It's good to think that through before the chaos happens.
16: Yes.
17: That way we won't react in a way that would be unpleasing or displeasing to the Lord. So stick with us. This is going to be a great discussion on bringing that kind of peace to your home and allowing your kids to experience it as well.
16: Mm-hmm. Yeah, and Jessica Smart is an author and mom of 3. She's written a really remarkable book for parents. It's called Come On Home, A Grace-Filled Guide to Raising a Family Who Loves and Likes Each Other.
17: Okay, that's it right there.
16: It's a great
17: likes
16: title.
17: Each other.
16: Yeah, and you can learn more about Jessica and this book at our website.
17: Okay, really? A family that loves and likes each other? Jessica, is that possible?
18: I mean, that's the goal, right? That's what we're going to.
17: That is the goal.
18: Yeah.
17: It's a good goal.
18: Yes. I feel like I was the recipient of this. My grandmother did an amazing job of just raising. I'm closer to my cousins than probably some people are to their siblings. And then my immediate family, we live on a family compound. Farm compound, you can call it what you want.
17: We like the word farm.
18: Yes, yes.
17: Compound sounds a little restrictive.
18: It's a little weird. You're right, yes. But my parents live there, and my 2 sisters. We've got 10 grandkids running around, lots of cats and dogs and horses and it really is a very special and unusual thing. A lot of people are like, you guys like each other that much that you're there all the time. And it's not that there's not conflict. There certainly is. But there is this deep sense of we like being together. And as you were saying, Jim, that it's a safe place. The world right now is so crazy. And just the culture that we're raising kids in, it's just such a gift for them to have that soft place to land.
17: You know, not everyone can do that. I get it. You know, there's people that live in cities and, you know, suburbs. And that sounds like a really unique environment. You know, your grandmother, I want to dig in a little bit more because your grandmother's story is certainly an interesting one. But she lived in a double-wide trailer, right?
18: Exactly. In earthly terms, she had nothing. She died and had very little money. She was a bookkeeper for their family horse farm. but she died with a legacy.
17: Yeah.
18: And so many of us, her grandkids and then great grandkids, know Jesus because of her and what she did. And we knew that she loved us. It was family was the most important thing to her. So I have that role model, and my mom was that too. Yeah, it is just such a gift we can give our kids.
17: So the kids grew up, your mom and siblings, right, from that household. But your grandma said something to you and to the other grandkids all the time, which was the title of the book, Come On Home, right? How did she stress that to you guys?
18: Yeah, my mom, actually.
17: Was that your mom?
18: Yes, my mom. And that was just a phrase that she would often throw out, you know, if life was hard or you had a lot you were dealing with, just come on home and we'll figure it out. Come on home. And that has just been kind of a theme of our childhood, is that home is that safe place, that you're accepted, you're loved. The world out there might be throwing nonsense at you, but come on home and we'll figure it out. And so that's what I'm seeking to model to my own kids,
17: yeah,
18: too.
17: Yeah, what a great legacy again. Yeah. I mean, what a beautiful attitude. Come on home, we'll figure out what we can do together. I love that. Mm-hmm. I'm going to start using that with my boys, because they're in that place right now in their 20s where we need those conversations from time to time. Oh, come on home and we'll talk about it, right? Mm-hmm. I like that. Speaking of that, when your kids were a little smaller, things were maybe chaotic, more chaotic then. That tends to be the case with smaller kids. Moms tend to feel that burnout. But you hit a point, you're doing vacation Bible school, you're doing all these things. Maybe in many ways, like so many moms, you're trying to find that worth in being the best mom you could be, the best wife you could be, and you're really busy doing all these activities. But what happened in that case for you when you hit the wall?
18: Well, I think moms today feel this pressure to do so many things in so many different arenas.
17: Yeah.
18: You know, we have to work out and our houses have to be great and we have to be volunteering and doing all the stuff. And we can't. And when I look at my mom and my grandmother, what they did was home. And they were able to do that well. And certainly there's nothing wrong with having hobbies or interests or working out. But I, at that point that you were referencing, was just so many things on my plate. While I'm raising little kids, while I'm, you know, nursing a baby, my son had severe life-threatening allergies, and I'm trying to feed him and keep him alive, and taking all these volunteer roles. And so it was just a complete state of burnout. And I think my point, and what I've slowly learned, is, you know, there's that analogy of putting in the big rocks first. You can fit everything in if you put the big rocks in first. And I literally have a piece of paper in my office that says, here are the big rocks. Love the Lord. Be a good daughter. Raise your kids. Be a good wife. Spend time with God. Keep my body healthy. Those are the big rocks. And then the smaller rocks are all of those other bonuses that I can fit in if I have the margin and the bandwidth. And so my clarion call, I hope, to moms is, that all these things we're putting on ourselves, especially the young moms. When you are a young mom, sometimes it is all you can do to just raise babies. And it feels like such a long period of time, but it is not. You know, we have the rest of our lives to do those big dreams and do the traveling and whatever. It's just such a short period of time that we have little ones in the home.
17: So what was that, I guess, revelation that caught your attention? Because I would think every mom listening that's taxed to the max is going, yeah, but what do I do to wind it down a little bit?
18: For sure.
17: That's the secret. So what page number is that on in your book?
18: Right, no, exactly.
17: But what is that? What is that thing? So moms are listening and going, yeah, I'm right there now. What do they do?
18: I stumbled on the book Essentialism, which is not a Christian book per se, but his main point is strip your life down to what only you can do. There's a limit to what you can do, which seems like it should be obvious, but it's not to us. So he made a list of all the things you were doing, and then what can only you do on that list? What is essential to your list?
17: Yeah.
18: So I think
17: even that definition could be hard. I mean, because I can do a lot. Mm-hmm. But that's not the point. It's not how much can you do. It's what is healthy to do.
18: Yes.
17: And then what can you do at that time to concentrate on those things that continue to make you healthy.
18: But as I said again, and you guys can probably testify to this, that period when you have kids in the home is really actually pretty short. It feels so long.
17: Yeah.
18: What do they say? It's the longest days and the shortest years of your life.
17: Right.
18: It feels that way, but it's over in a blink. And I'm now at that midway point. I have two teenage sons and then an 11-year-old daughter, and I can see it.
17: Yeah.
18: The window is closing.
17: It's a-coming.
18: Yes. So I feel this now. I understand what I didn't in those early years, which was I will have time to do the rest of those things.
17: Yeah.
18: Right now, my purpose is with my children. And you spoke about my grandmother and strong families. That's the theme of this book, is building strong families. I basically just did a ton of research. I interviewed people. I did book research. What are the common themes of those awesome families? Like, we all know those families that are just, you know, amazing. And I kind of boiled it down. We can unpack it as we go on. But one of the points is, and this was just my research, that strong families have one person, at least one person, that has made the family their highest priority. And I saw that to be true in my own family as well. A lot of people said to my mom, like, you should get out more. You should have hobbies. You should have friends. And I kind of look back now. She's got this wonderful life with her grandkids and her daughters on the same lane, I think, which, again, to your point, is not everyone. But I think it worked out for her in the end.
17: Yeah.
18: You know, maybe she should have had other stuff. But this was a theme I saw, that one person saying, the family is important. This is going to be my thing that I'm going to do. And that was my mother.
17: Yeah.
18: My dad was.
17: But you're making choices in that. And I think,
18: exactly.
17: You know, the one thing that all of us get trapped in is we, you know, get a certain identity, a certain comfort from the things we accomplish, the things we do.
18: Yes.
17: It gives us a sense that we're a good person, that we're doing the right things. And I think for a lot of women, that's very important, especially, you know, if they're working at home, let's call it that. It is a big job, mm-hmm. but they're at home and husband's going off and doing, you know, his work, and he comes home at whatever time in the evening. And, you know, you can feel like I'm not as significant as people around me.
18: Yes. And I can't speak to what the Lord's calling is for everyone. That's what's so cool, is he's uniquely gifted us and put us in homes and passions and all of those things. But I do think, I was talking to a friend, literally what you're saying, Jim, she kind of is like, I'm not doing enough. I have four kids, but I'm not involved in it. I'm not doing anything of importance. And I kind of pitched to her, like, aren't so many ministries out there and organizations simply filling in gaps of where the family didn't do what I believe God created it to do? Not all ministries, but so many are stepping in where family didn't do what God created it to do. And so when we do family well, and of course there's no formula, it's not a vending machine, but when we invest in our kids, we build healthy people that can go out into the world and give and serve. And they're not crippled by trauma. I mean, I'm sure my kids will have some counseling, but maybe just not as much as they might have otherwise. So to do that right is a huge, significant purpose.
17: Yeah.
18: To equip children to go out in the world healthy. I'm able to do so much because someone took the time to give me a healthy childhood.
17: Well, that's all buttressed by the research. I mean, there's a new report I read this morning of some research that came out that said a child will do far better in every category if they're coming from biological mom and dad loving home. I mean, they are doing so much better, finishing school, they're not doing drugs, that kind of thing. They're not doing at-risk behavior at the same rate as their peers who have more home struggles. That's a good goal, and I so appreciate the emphasis that you're putting on this.
19: Yeah, that's why Focus on the Family is here, is to help families thrive in Christ and stay as strong as possible. And we're talking today on Focus on the Family with Jim Daly, with Jessica Smart, and we're covering just some of the wonderful content in her book, Come On Home, A Grace-Filled Guide to Raising a Family Who Loves and Likes Each Other. 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
17: Jessica, you dedicate a whole chapter in your book to time, and I totally agree with that. I mean, that's kind of one of those big rocks you were talking about, right? But speak to that idea of dedicating time, recognizing that time. You've kind of touched on it, but I want to go a little deeper with the fragility of that. You look up and it's over.
18: It is overwhelming. And I don't want to cast a bunch of guilt on parents as like, here's one more thing you need to do.
17: Oh, I do. No, I'm kidding.
18: Yes, exactly. But all good relationships take time. And some of that time is just boredom time. You know, I think about before iPhones were invented and we went on car trips and you were just together. Like, what did we even do? We just sat and talked and played dumb games. And that's where true friendship is forged, in those moments. So a family needs time to develop itself, to develop relationships. And I think one of the big enemies of that, to be perfectly frank, is sports. The other, of course, is technology and phones. But
17: that sports analogy was a good one. You had your two boys going separate directions, right?
18: Exactly. And I look back, it's fine. I mean, you know, sports in general are great for kids. There's tons of research about that. And we do have our teen boys playing sports, I think, especially our kids homeschool. And so as they get into the teen years, having that outlet is important. But it's starting earlier and earlier where parents are, you know, opting in, spending so much money and every weekend away playing these tournaments that I think surely there are kids good enough in your own town to be playing. You don't need to be driving 4 hours away. But this is the culture. And not only within the, you know, outside culture, but in the church, it's very common. And I think it's quite detrimental to families. And
17: so how do you process that? I mean, this is a good example. Thankfully, our boys didn't do that, so we didn't have that struggle. But for those families like yours, where you have two boys in soccer or whatever it might be, but they're going literally different directions, is what you described. And your husband took one of your boys and you took the other boy and you'd go off on, you know, these excursions in different directions. How does a family say, okay, we want to pull this in a bit? The kids may be disappointed. They also may be elated.
18: They were. That's the crazy thing.
17: Yeah. So how do you manage that practically?
18: Well, there's no, you know, one size fits all. And God is so good and gives wisdom to us when we ask. He promises that. And we've never seen him not show up and give us direction.
17: Yeah.
18: But I talk in the book about different questions to kind of process this. So the interest question is like, does your kid actually really want to do this thing? Because like you said, we realized our kids got cut at one point and one kid broke a bone. They were not even that devastated.
17: Yeah.
18: We thought this is going to be, they're going to be so upset. They were like, oh well, season's over. So really thinking through like, is my kid into this or is it just me thinking they should quote unquote do this? And I think we have to ask ourselves as parents a tough question and say, am I getting something out of this? Is it fun for me to see my kid be successful? Because that's maybe never a guiding principle to make a decision on is what it's giving me as a parent.
17: That's probably your first check.
18: Exactly.
17: Should be. Your first flag should be.
18: But it's fun to see your kids successful and everybody tell you, you know, oh, they're so great, even if it's not, they're nine and, you know, whatever. But two other questions real quick to ask yourselves is the mealtime question. You know, is this activity allowing us to live out our values for family meals, whatever those are, or is it interfering with that? Because meals have been shown over and over to be so important. And then the second question is the whole family. I've seen also that some of the younger siblings or older get kind of dragged along as they're watching a different successful sibling go on their little adventures. And that's, again, not helpful for the family. So looking and saying, yeah, it may be great for this kid. And we've made several decisions where it was like, this particular kid may have really thrived. But there's more here to the story, bud. But isn't that an important life lesson, right? If we're raising kids that think the whole family is about them, they're not going to make terrific husbands or wives later on, right?
17: That's a good
18: part
17: point.
18: Of it is learning, the whole family works together cohesively. Mm. Yeah. So those are just some questions to talk through about sports or whatever the activity is. It doesn't need to be sports.
19: Yeah. Mm. Yeah. Now, Jessica, earlier you mentioned in the book that your son is somewhat of a unicorn in that he doesn't have a phone or didn't have a phone at age 15. And that's great for you, but somebody's thinking, well, my kids have phones. So how do we manage this? How do I take care of this?
18: Yeah, I would say two things. Number one, I have a fancy parenting philosophical phrase called back the bus up. And that means it is never too late. So they may have phones, but they don't need to keep having them. And I think parents just need to be encouraged that if there's something off in the family, you can come to your child, you are the parent, and you can say, I made a mistake here. I realized that I did something and we are going to right the situation. And that is so hard. But if there's a parent listening right now that has allowed something, particularly a technology, into the home that they don't feel good about, they, through the Holy Spirit's strength, they can back that bus up and make changes in the family. So that's number one. Number two is, if you're on the fence about bringing a technology into the home, please wait as long as you can. There is so much data to wait as long as you possibly can. And to your point, when I wrote this, my son was 15. He's now 16, almost 17, and he's driving. And we did get him a phone. And I drove home from the Verizon store thinking, his childhood is over. This is so sad. I'm giving him this stinking phone, and, you know, things are going to be all. But you know what was really cool? It really wasn't. He had been, up to that point, we had built his character in such a way that the phone really just revealed what was already there. And we'd spent a lot of time emphasizing things that we felt were important: boredom, relationships, real life, discipline, faith. And by the way, the phone is super stripped down. It's like basically a calculator that can call people and get directions. No social media and all that. But it didn't really change him, because we had spent 16 years forming that character.
17: That's good.
18: That was encouraging to me. But again, that proves, I think, wait as long as you possibly can. And I think parents are asking the wrong questions. They're saying, when can I give the phone? That's wrong. Instead, think, what traits does this child need? And I need to get those first. Mm-hmm. And I'm not giving any technology until I see these traits. And by the way, a lot of these things are not things that 9, 10, 11, 12-year-old kids are going to have, by definition. I hate my phone. It is very hard for me. You know, so if I, as a grown adult, am struggling with it, how do we expect children to have self-control? We're not doing our job, I would say, as the gatekeepers by giving them these things. Yes.
17: You did have that revelation that as mom, you were kind of connected to the phone perhaps a little too much. What did that look like? And then you realized you're kind of modeling.
18: Well, being a mom is boring, okay?
19: Oh.
18: So the phone gives you a distraction, and especially
17: if you're
18: tired.
17: It's an engagement tool.
18: Exactly. Yeah. And I felt bad about it, but it was like I was just checking to, again, you know, back to your earlier point, to looking for self-worth and identity in other places, because you're not getting it in your home. You're taking care of people, and you're giving all the time, and it's hard, and it's boring. So the phone offers a temporary outlet, but through God's grace and a really cool app that I found, I have been able to kind of strip it down. And it's, again, it's not fun, right? Being in the moment isn't always fun, but that is where real life is. And I think the phone numbs things and makes you just check out, but that's not really satisfying. Yeah. Really, what's satisfying is being present with whoever is in front of you.
17: Right.
18: So being authentic in, if I'm going to set up all these rules for our family, I can't be hooked on my device. Like, authenticity is so important throughout all of these things. If I'm asking you to forgive, if I'm asking you to show grace, if I'm asking you to be self-disciplined, are you seeing me work through those things? So I was amused the other day to see my son had chucked his phone in my closet. And I realized he was doing schoolwork, and he's like, I just had to get it out of there. I just checked. But he's seen me, like, lock the phone up and put it. So that was kind of a cool.
17: Yeah, totally.
18: And again, those are not always parenting wins every day, every hour in our home. But it was a cool, like, he'd seen that modeled. But, yeah, it's a fight we cannot get. I think it's the most important thing facing families right now is technology.
17: I agree.
18: I absolutely do.
17: You also have a chapter dedicated to making memories, which I think is really good. And again, you know, that's something you can find in a variety of ways. We did it through camping and making memories through camping. And the boys now, you know, they're in their 20s saying, those are the best family memories that we have, or were those camping experiences where everything went wrong and it was hilarious. And thankfully, nothing caught on fire, but it got close. Mm. So what were those making memory things that you did?
18: Yeah, we've done some camping too. That's what's cool is like each family gets to choose your own adventure. And so one thing I say to families is to choose some core values, because I have my first book is Memory Making Mom. So many ideas. No one could ever do all of those ideas, right? You can't do all of them that you see out there on Pinterest or Instagram or whatever, but choose what's important to you. And so obviously to your family, camping was one, and to us, nature's one, and music. And so I kind of give suggestions of core values. And then out of those values, that'll tell you what traditions are worth embracing. There's a lot of things we say no to because we just can't, but we know what our core values are. My husband and I now are 45, 46, and we're kind of doing some financial planning at this stage. And what's interesting is your financial planning is a reflection of your values as a family. And we've kind of come to the determination that we could be saving every scrap that we're making, but a value of ours is making memories. And I'm looking at this beautiful picture in the studio of mountains. National parks are something that's been really cool to our family. So it's a little bit of a risk, but we're deciding instead of taking this money and investing it, you know, in the stock market, we're investing it in our family, and we're going to plan a couple more trips to go see some cool parks.
17: Yeah.
18: But again, that's a use of resources that could be going elsewhere, but we're believing that we're planting something there, that we're doing something important.
17: Which is good. That's, again, that's assessing the scene and making those decisions based on what you need to do as a family. And that's kind of the theme of the whole book. And you've done such a beautiful job today talking about that. Let's come back next time, if you're willing,
18: absolutely,
17: and keep the conversation going, and we'll give more tips and ideas to folks listening, moms particularly, on, again, what a great title, Come On Home, A Grace-Filled Guide to Raising a Family Who Loves and Parenthetically Likes Each Other. That's a great title, and this content has been terrific, so thanks for being with us.
18: Thanks so much.
17: And let me turn to you, the listener and viewer, and ask you to support the ministry at Focus on the Family. I mean, this is how we get it done. Great book, just chock full of ideas on how to make memories, how to really prioritize your family so that you have a predictive outcome, that you raise kids that are going to be good, strong, believing adults. And Jessica mentioned right there at the end the importance of the foundation of faith in Christ being at the core. We certainly believe that, and we want you to have that relationship. If you don't have that relationship, get in touch with us, and we'll talk to you about that, and John will give those details in a minute. But again, if you're feeling your family's a bit knotted up and we're not going in the right direction, get in touch with us. We have counselors. We have Jessica's great book, Make a Gift of Any Amount. We'll send it to you as our way of saying thank you. It's all right there.
19: Yeah, help is a phone call away, 800, the letter A in the word family. 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
19: 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I'm John Fuller, inviting you back as we once again help you and your family thrive in Christ. 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
1: And I think God really showed me ways that I was tearing down my own house. 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It's, I think the biggest threat to families comes not from the outside, but maybe from the inside.
16: 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I'm John Fuller, and we're glad you're here.
17: Yeah, we had a great conversation last time. 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
16: Mm-hmm. 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And you can learn more at our website.
17: Jessica, welcome back.
1: Thanks for having me.
17: Yeah, this is good. It was so fun yesterday. You know, I was thinking about our boys, and I think it'd be shaped into a good question for you here right off the bat. You know, sometimes when they're younger, our kids, you know, they're at each other a little bit. And having two boys, I know you have two boys and a girl, but the two boys for us, I mean, I remember one day they were wrestling down in the basement and Troy came up and he looked a little like he was in trouble. And I'm like, what's up? And he showed me his fist and he said, I punched Trent and he had his tooth in his embedded in his knuckle. And I was like, wow, you really whacked him. And I am happy to say they are best of buddies now. But, you know, it was a moment that I think Troy probably had to set his boundaries with Trent, who was always taunting him. But speak to that idea that, you know, some your kids aren't always going to get along, but the goal, the long arc is that, you know what, they're going to like each other. I like that.
1: Well, I love that story because I think that kind of sums it up. When we were growing up, my mom always said, your siblings are going to be your best friends. And we were like, these people? Like, right. You are wrong. Maybe that was true for you. Yeah. But it has, as I mentioned yesterday, we live on a family farm with my two sisters and my brother is nearby. We have become each other's best friends. And so I think her language around it helped a lot because we were constantly told, these people are going to be your best friends. And she had this other phrase she would always say, if you can't love your family, then you can't love anyone else. And God calls us, these are the people God calls us to love and invest in. So I think messaging is important. But what you're saying is really a big deal. I think as parents, we're tempted to just like ignore it or give them technology or just go away. Like we don't want to deal with it. But the way that they treat one another is so important.
17: Yeah.
1: You know, that can make an impact on who these kids are becoming. So there's no secret sauce, right? If I had it, I would have $1 million. But some things that have worked for us, I think, at certain points, sitting down with the kids and sort of saying, this is your most important job right now. This is your calling, is to love your siblings. And there's usually always kind of the dynamic in the family of like the two that don't get along. And they switch. I think they like tag team and then tap someone else out when they're getting along.
17: No, but, I know the picture. Yeah.
1: But sort of phrasing it as like, this is the job God has given you, is to love this brother, to love this sister. And then as parents, to put your money where your mouth is and really create systems in the home that are going to reinforce that. So, you know, it is hard to enact discipline. But I say to my kids, if you're not going to treat each other nicely, you're not going to live this happy, wonderful life and go have this, you know, plush social schedule where I'm going to cart you all over if you're kind of a jerk in the home,
19: right?
1: We're going to fix this. Like, you can't deal with each other nicely. Things are going to change.
19: Yeah.
1: And so on the positive side, people might call it bribing. I don't, but incentivizing your kids. So, you know, I talk about, I had two kids that had kind of been in a long story of not loving each other well, is what I'll say. And I told them if they played Monopoly for 2 hours and the winner was a good winner and the loser was a good loser and they didn't get any fights, that I would take them to Chick-fil-A afterwards. And honestly, like, that helped. I mean, it worked, exactly. You know, I, as an adult, use motivation in different ways. And so kind of giving them a little carrot of like, you know, I see you. I know this is going to be a tough job, but

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2: Love meetings. I love meetings. I think they're great. But
3: So first you have to negotiate that.
2: Exactly. Right. So you can certainly lay out a mission statement, and I kind of talk through that with values. But I think more it's about creating a shared family culture, and you can do that through stories, which, you know, I know some people are great at telling stories and some aren't, but just kind of having these things of retelling, like the day you were born, and here's a story about your grandfather, and you know, shared language of things we love together. And I talk in the book also about recipes, which is kind of like, feels like a silly one, but it's really not, because you guys probably have family recipes that mean something. And so passing that down, it's a good just reminder as parents to have those conversations. We get in our own heads and we're busy with our own stuff. But that's what I'm all about, is just small things that make a big impact.
3: Let me ask you, Jessica, you also write in the book about creating a nest. That sounds self-described, but what do you mean by it?
2: Yes. And I don't want to put pressure on people of like, okay, now you're telling me another thing I have to do. Because really it's about love. My grandmother, as we mentioned yesterday, her house was a double wide trailer and it was quite cluttered. And she did not have a lot of money, but we loved it because we were welcome there. Mm. And it meant something, because she would give us canned peaches from Sam's Club. And, you know, we gathered around her big old table. And so it's about creating an environment more than curating this certain atmosphere,
3: right.
2: Which can actually sometimes alienate people. But I think just saying, how can I serve my people well? And I do think there's a time and a place to declutter and clean up, and that does serve our families well. If you're listening to this and you have little kids and you're just trying to stay alive, this is maybe not your season to create a nest
3: just
2: like this.
3: Just stay alive.
2: Yeah, just stay alive. You're doing the right thing. But what my point is when you get a little bit of extra margin in your life, invest it in your home. And that can look a lot of different ways, right? Maybe you're a baker. Maybe you're crafty. Maybe you're a decorator.
3: A crafty. I like this. I've never heard that. The crafty. Yes. Are you a crafty?
2: I am not. And that's the thing. I did, right? That wasn't my gift. But I just want to, like, I guess, encourage moms to use their giftings on their family. And to our previous conversation, the culture today is encouraging us to go make a big name elsewhere. But what would it look like if you poured your gifts into your home and got excited about your own home? And again, it's so exciting because it can look different for all of us. I outline in the book general principles like beauty and order, which I believe are gifts from God. So there's usually common themes, but you know, my mom's house was very inviting. It looks different from mine, looks different from my mother-in-law's. But just wanting to encourage parents to pour their energies, particularly women, in the home.
3: You know, one of the difficulties there, and, you know, I can just see this in the extended relationships that I have. You go to a dinner party or something like that. There can be, for a woman, and men too, but we're talking about moms and wives, this unhealthy kind of comparison that occurs. And it's hard to say where that line is, you know? So you're the busy mom, and maybe you're out of the little stage. So, you know, you've got a little time to keep the home a little more organized, or kids aren't on the scene yet, and you can keep things organized. When is it too much? I mean, I've gone into some homes, they look like, wow, this should be in a magazine. Mm-hmm. Every detail, every napkin is in the right place. Every, you know what I'm saying? Well, and you're going, how much time did everybody spend on the house? And
2: but it's like anything else, isn't it? It's about the heart and it's about the motivation. And I think of my mom, who has a beautiful home. And this summer we had an event. It was supposed to be a concert outside, and it started suddenly raining and thunderstorming. And she allowed 50 to 60 people to tramps in her living room to move the concert to an immediate house concert. And I saw kind of in her face of like, okay, this is going to be a lot. But because her motivation is to serve people, she was able to use her home for people and not for herself.

0: And so I think just doing a heart check, but I agree with you. It is a hard thing. My point here is just to serve our families. Not everyone in the world has to like your house, as long as your family does.
1: Well, and you got to be comfortable with that.
0: Comfortable.
1: That's the point.
0: Exactly.
1: And maybe that's the line when you're always feeling you got to do more to make them comfortable.
0: Mm-hmm.
1: Maybe you're over the line.
0: Mm-hmm. Yes, exactly.
2: Yeah, it makes me think of some of the questions you asked last time about sports involvement and things like that. What good questions to ask when you're seeing things maybe taking precedence over people.
0: Mm-hmm.
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1: Jessica, you dedicate a portion of your book to creating boundaries in family. You call it loving authority. That's a good way to put it. What does that look like in your home?
0: So loving authority, what we're sort of going at is not so much that they love it, but loving as an adjective, like you're as a parent trying to convey an authority that is loving. Hmm. So it's kind of like two ends of the spectrum, but not really. And this can be a little bit countercultural. You know, we kind of have like a gentle parenting moment, and there are certainly some good techniques from that. But there's just so much research, and I felt it in my own life too, that what kids really need is authority. They crave it. God made
1: boundaries.
0: Us. Yeah. Boundaries, exactly. But you can't simply have rules and boundaries. That's a cold home, and right. Many of us have been raised in that. That's not life-giving. You can't have all love, but you can't have all authority, you know, and not that spirit of you are loved, but here is the line, and don't go past it.
1: Right.
0: And I feel like my parents modeled that really well. Yeah. They didn't dole out punishments, you know, needlessly. It was just kind of like they expected the best of us, and we wanted to be who they thought we were. My dad particularly embodied that. He just really believes in all of his kids. And so you wanted to be what they thought you were. But also, you knew when push came to shove, there was someone at the helm. There was someone directing this ship. There was someone home. And that's very comforting to kids. So, yeah, loving authority. In my research, I landed on this phrase called elephant parenting. You know, we have the tiger moms, which is like the rah-rah aggressive, you know, go
1: defense.
0: fight. Right.
1: Defend their child at all costs.
0: Yes, exactly. And then, you know, you have the helicopter parent. Nobody wants to be the helicopter parent. And so evidently this concept of elephant parenting is because I guess in nature, elephants are very nurturing, but obviously very strong. And so I kind of joke that that's what we're going for, is just creating this environment where it's a loving authority. And certainly easier said than done, but that's our goal. And as I have difficult times with different kids, the Lord has brought a phrase to my mind over and over, which is love hard, discipline hard. In the stages when things are just stressful and you're not really sure, to both discipline really well, but also to really love them well. Take them out to breakfast. Give them a back scratch. Spend time with them so that they know my mom and dad really love me, but also they're paying attention.
2: Hmm.
0: You know,
2: yeah.
0: They're not going to let me slide out of here.
2: Yeah. Jessica, how do you elephant parent a cactus? I'm thinking about as kids get older.
1: Elephant parent a cactus.
2: As they get older, they just, you know, they get all feelings Frickly. Bent out of shape and you can't talk to them. They want to eye roll you to death. So what does it look like to be the elephant parent as they get older?
0: I think that, I mean, yeah, that is a million-dollar question. I think it's so important for us to be the adult in the room and to guard our feelings and to not get our sense of security from how our kids are relating to us. We're not in it to be friends. You know, there's a bigger picture. There's a perspective. There's a long term. And how many of us either were or know stories of kids that just were difficult for a couple years and then they come around. You know, and my mom just did such a good job of loving the kids in her life through different seasons. I think she just had a long-term perspective. It was like, you and I, we're going to be here forever. I'm going to love you forever. You can be a little bit weird right now, be a cactus, but I'm here. I'm not going anywhere. And so there's just this deep, I think that unrattles children. You know, it's deeply settling, and you just can't evaluate what you're seeing, you know, without taking into account what's happening under the roots of the cactus, I guess.
1: Yeah, and I think to peel that back a little bit on the parenting side, what's going on in you where you need that perfection out of your child?
0: Yeah.
1: And the damage that's going to be done expecting perfection, because guess what? You're not perfect either. Mm-hmm. That's the whole point of the spiritual battle in this life, right? Mm-hmm. That's why we're all sinners saved by grace.
0: And it comes back to, what is our goal? And this is terribly convicting to me, but is my goal to curate this wonderful family so that it looks good? Or am I just trying to be faithful to what God has called me to do? And if you're trying to be faithful, that simplifies things, because you can accomplish that.
1: Yeah.
0: You know, there's not a, you can't control your kids' behavior, but you can control if you submit your life to the Lord and just try to be obedient. And I think that's what my mom and my grandmother modeled so well throughout the years.
1: No, and it's so good. Mm-hmm. You know, Jessica, that raises a point. We've been working with Katie Faust, and she's got a great little ministry called Them Before Us. And the theme in there is a real general principle when you look at culture today. And that is, there was a time when adults sacrificed for children. And now, as a culture, we're kind of asking children to sacrifice for adults, whether it's broken marriages and kids ending up in foster care, or, you know, the whole LGBTQ thing and children adopted into, either purposefully adopted into, homes with no dad or no mom. And we're just, as a culture, losing our way to say, let's put children first ahead of us rather than adults being selfish. And I think that's really at the core of the whole culture, and trying to figure out, how do we do this? And how do we, like your grandmother, how do you say, okay, I may not have the perfect marriage, and it may not be even a healthy marriage, but I'm going to fight for staying together, making the improvements I can make, really for the sake of the children and the grandchildren. That's a noble goal. Now, we're not talking about if you're in an abusive situation, you got to get to safety and those things. But we're talking about, you know, just the apathetic marriage. Think of the kids and the grandkids. And, you know, in there, God will be present for you and with you. And aim to do better. And that's your goal, is to do those things where you can hopefully have a good marriage, something that you're excited about, right?
0: Yeah. And so many of these issues that we're talking about are about perspective and doing something today that's not paying off today, but paying off later. And I talk in the book about planting a tree, which seems like a colossal waste of time in some ways, because you're not going to eat that fruit for years and years and years. But so many of these women that I have seen in my life were planting fruit for years and generations down the road. I heard just such a cool story recently. I don't know if you guys follow Forrest Frank, but, you know, he's this Christian musician who has exploded not only the Christian music scene, but the non-Christian, and is really kind of reaching this new generation. But I heard a clip of a conversation with his grandfather and him, and his grandfather just said, "We've been praying for you for years and years, and it's so cool that you're the one God is using to reach this generation." And Forrest spent years not walking with the Lord, and so it was such a cool reminder to hear, like, this grandfather had been praying for him years and years and years, and now the fruit. And so we have no idea who we are raising.
1: Well,
0: we have no
1: true.
0: Idea who we're raising and how they're going to impact the culture. So the small decisions that are difficult now may be growing fruit that we have absolutely no concept what it is. And that's energizing to me as a mom.
1: These are good pow punches right at the end here, because I wanted to end with your mom's story of her ability to forgive, which you noted in the book, and what an impression that made on you.
0: Yes, we mentioned yesterday just common themes that I saw in strong families. One being they have someone who has made the family their highest priority. Two being, which we spoke about, that they not only love but like each other. Three being that there's a loving authority in the home. And then the last one is that I think strong families forgive. Because, you know, I say you can take all the vacations you want, you can do all the traditions, but if there's this latent rumbling of bitterness, that's very hard to unseed, and it will eventually become evident. And so my mom has just done such a good job of retaining grace in her heart and in the home. And that is easy to say, but so hard to do, because it means that you are forgiving people for doing things that are wrong. But if you don't have that in the home, I don't think any of the rest of it is even going to make a dent. You know, if there's not a culture of you're forgiven and we love you and you and I are going to be in this for a really long time together. So big picture, like, we're going to let whatever this is go. And again, we live on a family farm, so we have issues, right? Whenever people are together, there's going to be stuff. But my mom would just often say, Jesus has forgiven me so much, I don't want to hold on to any bitterness. And, you know, I remind myself, if she can forgive, of course I can. If Corrie ten Boom, you know, we've heard her story. If she's able to forgive, surely we can for some of these, you know, petty or maybe not petty infractions within the home. But I do think grace and forgiveness is the foundation.
1: Well, it sets a great aroma. Yeah, I mean, that's a spiritual truism, right? Those are characteristics of God. So when we're putting those into play in our life, forgiveness and love and kindness and goodness, the fruit of the Spirit, you're going to have a great aroma in that home.
0: And I like how you said fruit of the Spirit, because this isn't something we can conjure up on our own.
1: Yeah.
0: Right? We need help. We need outside help.
1: Well, it's of His character. Think of that. And that's what we're aiming for. Jessica, this has been great. I so appreciate the time we spent together this time and last time. And your book, Come On Home, A Grace-Filled Guide to Raising a Family Who Loves and Likes Each Other. I just love the title, and the content is so good. Thanks for these great nuggets of wisdom on marriage and parenting. So thanks again for being with us today.
0: It's been an honor to be here.
1: Yeah, it's so good. And I think, hopefully, you're catching it. What Jessica's book is filled with is great information on how to adjust your compass. And if you're in that spot where, like we talked about last time, you may not be spending your time in the right places, you need to reorient what's a core principle for you, the book will guide you in all that and help you rethink what are the big rocks in that jar, what are the pebbles, and then what's the sand stuff that you do quickly or maybe you don't do at all in order to give you time to do the other things that are more important. I think most of you are going to say, yes, I need that. Get in touch with us. Just make a gift of any amount to help the ministry here at Focus, and we'll send you a copy of the book as our way of saying thank you for being part of the ministry. And let me also say this. I'm so grateful how God is using this program to change lives. A mom named Ann from Nebraska said this, as a stay-at-home mom of three teenagers, I listen almost daily to your broadcasts. The variety of your shows provides guidance and encouragement to me as a mom and a wife, but also as a Christian. I often find myself sharing episodes with friends and family. God is really working through this ministry. You're in our prayers. Well, thank you, Ann. I certainly love that impact on you and your family's life, and I thank you too for the endorsement and for allowing us to come alongside you as a mom and wife. That's what it's about. And I hope Ann's example inspires you to join our support team. And here's what your donations are paying for. A monthly pledge of just $15 makes it possible for us to put biblical resources like books, videos, and more into the hands of six families like Ann's who reach out to us. That's a powerful investment, and I invite you to prayerfully consider what the Lord is calling you to do to help other families today. Because that's generational impact, exactly what we've been talking about today. And Jessica, really, for those that come on and are guests on the broadcast, you're doing ministry through this machine at Focus on the Family. So thank you for pouring into and taking the time to be on the show.
0: Well, thanks. And I feel like I'm a product of Focus as well, because it was so instrumental in my mom's life and my dad's life, and my daughter loves it too. So it's super cool.
1: Keep it going.
0: Yeah.
2: That's
1: well,
2: great.
1: Thank you.
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2: I'm Rashida Tlaib, candidate for Congress, and I approve this message.
3: No one delivers for Michigan families like Rashida Tlaib. 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Rashida's brought home nearly $68 million for local projects to fund home repairs, health care, clean water, and local fire services. She's working to replace lead pipes so every family has access to clean water, secured $1.1 billion to help families avoid water shutoffs. And Rashida's known for having strong constituent services through the neighborhood service centers she created that have already brought back over $12.6 million for our residents. We know whose side she's on, not the billionaires, not the special interests, ours, always rooted in community. She never backs down. That's Congresswoman Rashida Tlaib, paid for by Rashida Tlaib for Congress.
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6: In 1862, Abraham Lincoln signed the Morrill Act, helping states create colleges focused on agriculture, mechanics, science, and practical education. The principle was not centralized control, it was opportunity. Lincoln's Morrill Act reminds us that America can support education without surrendering education to Washington. Why did it matter? Because a free nation needs citizens equipped to work, build, steward, and govern themselves. Scripture gives work a sacred weight. In Genesis, God placed man in the garden to work it and to keep it. Proverbs honors the one who works his land. Paul warns against idleness and calls believers to earn their bread. Why does that still matter today? Because education should form capable people under God, not dependent subjects under bureaucracy.
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0: on the corner of Grand River, Wyoming. We do this every single Saturday. I've been gone a lot. Just got back from across the pond over at Oxford Church and Social Change. Spent some time in Paris with my granddaughter, but I'm glad to be back welcoming my co-host, my classmate, Ed. You coming to church tomorrow? You know we're doing 71 and 72.
1: Man, be honest with you.
0: Yeah. Give me a quick answer because I got a lot of announcements.
1: I had the fire department on standby okay. If I come in there.
0: All right. Okay, Ed Collins and, of course, Sabrina Athena, our co-host, where others are absent. They'll be back next week. Let's run through our announcements real quick. We got a lot of things going on. Get out to vote. It's today at between 9 and 5 on West Grand Boulevard. I believe the early voting will be there. There'll be entertainment and activities. We partner with the Detroit City Clerk and the Department of Elections to encourage people to vote. Make sure you vote. If you ain't voting, don't say nothing. Tell me about a single thing. Next. All right, so we created this platform. We've got our own platform. You know, we've been here and there, Event Noir, you name it. So every single thing we're doing is up on this platform now. You can scan that. We'll have it back up during the show. You know, we just had Earthquake on Wednesday. That was a great show. And, you know, everything is there. Next. All right, so, you know, African women, as are most black folks, we're forced into procedures we don't necessarily need. They make more money off of surgery than they do other things. Dr. Lippman, I convinced him to move here out of Atlanta. He's opening a center on Grand River up the street, and he's actually able to eliminate fibroids without surgery. American Medical Association has sanctioned that. He has women, Ed, who have had children. Utero removal results in the inability to have children and a whole bunch of other problems. So we're having a town hall Monday at 6 p.m. at the Bridge Center. Please come out and participate in that. Next. So if you want to do dance, you got a church ministry or community ministry, this is Miss Roundtree. Her husband is Lynn Roundtree, a Grammy Award winning trumpeter, does all the smooth jazz cruises and everything else. So this is absolutely free. We invested in this. That's going to be Friday, August the 7th from 9 a.m. to 6 p.m. I'm going to put some of y'all in here so we have the wake up call dancers. Huh? Dropping it like it's not. Okay, next. All right, you know, Billy Paul, this building was given to us in 94 by Comerica, and Billy Paul did the first concert that enabled us to renovate this building with George Duke down at the Masonic Temple, friend of my dad's, and he supported this organization to the day he died. His wife is coming. I preached his funeral, and, you know, he's just a good friend, so we're honoring him. Detroit loves Billy Paul. Next. All these are on the apps. Our next Detroit Talent Showcase, which is going to be aired on television, is growing in popularity. If you want to have an opportunity to participate, no matter what the talent is, a guy told me he had a 650-pound wife, but she was talented. He said, no, she wasn't talented. He was talented. I said, well, what do you do with her? He said, I stood her up with some help. Next. Annual Women's Conference addressing the opioid epidemic, mental illness, and trauma. This is going to be on August the 21st at the Bridge Center. Grateful and thankful for the sponsorship of DWIN along with Dabo. Absolutely free. There'll be a lot of providers there. Come and find out information to protect your mind. You don't let nobody walk through your mind. Isn't that right, Ed?
1: Hey,
0: terrible thing to waste.
1: Yours and yours alone.
0: And people be planting seeds in your garden of your mind. I can't tell how many people have to pray for because of something somebody told them. Come to church every Sunday. Man, did you hear what Jesus said? No, but they heard what she said. You ain't going to keep going. So we're having our prostate awarenesses in September. This is a big issue. Jill and I are going to be doing a forum. I'm a prostate survivor. I had normal PSA to the day of my surgery. Literally, Margaret, the Holy Spirit spoke to me on the Jeffries Freeway, told me to go have another digital exam. My doc said, you know, you had the PSA. I said, I want a digital exam. Found something. Had just gotten married, and within 2 months of being married, I was diagnosed. I had my surgery within 2 weeks because I had an aggressive form. It was negligible, but it was found through the digital exams. There's a variety of additional exams besides the digital and the PSA now, which will help you find out. But we're going to actually come. We'll have gift cards if you get your test. So bring your man, bring your daddy, bring your brother, September 2nd, next. All right, this is the men's conference, addressing mental health, stigma, foster brotherhood, and provide tools for healthy living. And that's on September 11th, Friday, at the Bridge Center. Next. So this is how we're going to help men get tested. We got two dates. If you sign up and get a haircut, you get your test, you get a free haircut. This is Ashley the barber. She's actually my personal barber. She's bringing three other beautiful African-American females, okay? And she told me to tell you she's going to cut your head, not give you some. Anyway, you know me, I like to have fun.
1: Give you some shade.
0: All right, right? And there you go, the two bald head handsome men of Detroit right there, Gerald Smith and I, and we're having a community town hall. By the way, Bayer Aspirin, bless them, have given us a decent grant to be able to make this happen. That's going to be on September 14th on a Monday, and you can certainly sign up for that. But please come out. We're going to be working very hard to get men out to hear about the new ways of detecting this to go beyond the digital exam and the PSA. Next. All right, now this is a night or so. This is a guy named Patrick Lamb, who is the musical director of Sade, and a lot of her albums you hear him on. She's also worked with some additional people. This is, can you sit back a little bit? This is Candace Pretty String Smith out of Atlanta. You know I love violinists. We got Azima coming, but that's on Wednesday. Where's it? October 7th. Next, almost done. You missed one. I don't know what happened to Enzima. She was in September, but we're bringing my favorite group back, Russell Tompkins and the New Stylistics, on November 11th. That's going to be at the Bridge Center. And you don't have, ask her, does she have Enzima? If not, we'll give it to her. She can queue it up later. All right, let's do our, she has it?
2: Yeah.
0: Okay, let's do our reads.
2: 60 seconds.
3: Thank you very kindly. Let's get into this voting information. This is Detroit City Clerk Janice M. Winfrey reminding you that gubernatorial primary is scheduled for Tuesday, August 4th. That's next Tuesday. And your vote matters now more than ever. We will be nominating candidates in the offices of governor, U.S. Congress, and other state and local offices. If you're voting absentee, return your ballot right away. 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Our future is in your hands.
0: All right, we're glad to have a special guest with us. You know, I have a long history with United Automobile Workers, and this is Margaret Mock, who is the Secretary Treasurer, one of the highest-ranking officials in the UAW. You know, my father, this is an interesting story. I have the picture of the Ford vehicle with the sound system on it, with my father urging workers, black workers, to come out of the foundry at Ford's during the Ford strike. And of course, my grandfather was a foreman inside who wasn't coming out because he thought that Henry Ford was the second coming of Jesus Christ. But you know, this whole history of Ford Motor Company and the UAW, even in terms of what's happened here in the city of Detroit, is so phenomenal, and so blessed to have you here with us. Go ahead, good morning.
4: Thank you for having me. It's truly an honor and a privilege to be sitting here with you in this historic building.
0: Yeah. Well, this is not your first time, by the way.
4: No, it is not my first time being here.
0: Yeah. So we appreciate...
4: As a matter of fact, I was here many, many, many years ago when it was Comerica Bank.
0: Oh, wow. Okay, yeah.
4: Manufacturers Bank.
0: No, it was, it was Bank of the Commonwealth.
4: That's it, yes.
0: And then they merged with Manufacturers, became Comerica, and I was Fifth Third, by the way. Oh, well.
4: Mm, okay.
0: But we got this building in 94 and dedicated it in honor of my dad. So tell us about how you got involved were you a Ford employee? Where do you come from?
4: So I started in 1994 at the Detroit Axle Plant Chrysler.
0: Okay.
4: And my son's paternal grandmother, she is the one that got the application and said, "Hey, I need you to make sure my grandson is taken care of." So she got the application for me, I applied, and then I think maybe some months later, they called me up. And she told me to get involved in a union. Whatever you do, you go to your union meetings and you stay involved. So day one, I went into the Chrysler building for orientation. Day two, I was at the local union asking, "What can I do? How can I be of service?" And they welcomed me with open arms. Good. And here I am today.
0: Outstanding. So, you know, I'm trade union background, TULC, CBTUNALC. So, real quickly, where are we with the UAW? You know, maybe my numbers are wrong, but I think at one point there were almost 2 million workers. Now you're down to, what, 300,000 or 600,000?
4: 400,000, somewhere in there, give or take a few.
0: Yeah.
4: We're trying to build it back up.
0: Yeah, and you guys represent not only folks who are in the auto plants, but also some related entities. And
4: higher ed.
0: Yeah.
4: We also...
0: At Wayne State, right?
4: Yes. Blue Cross, Blue Shield, Blue Care Network. We represent them. As a matter of fact, I'm the director over that department.
0: Okay.
4: We represent a lot of the IPS plants, which, in my opinion, IPS plants are extremely important to what we do in the auto industry.
0: Okay. All right. Sabrina?
5: Welcome to the show.
4: Thank you for having me.
5: Absolutely. Thank you, Ms. Mock. So I want to know more about your tenure when you started. You said in 94.
4: In 94.
5: And so how long did you work at the plant and before you became the secretary treasurer?
4: I've been working at the plant, let me see. I have 32 years seniority. So before I became secretary treasurer, I worked at the plant that entire time.
5: Wow.
4: Yes.
5: And so at what point?
0: Started on the bottom, now she's on the top. Let me say that again. Started on the bottom, now she's on the top. Mm-hmm. And that's a constitutional position, you need to understand. She has certain duties. We won't really get into how people try to abrogate and subjugate and all of that, because she's been in a real fight for her to be able to do what she's been elected according to the UAW Constitution to do. But go ahead. I'm sorry.
5: That's okay. So you've been there for 34 years, and you've seen a lot go on in these years, and, I mean, economy changes, et cetera, et cetera. What does it mean to you, and what does it mean to become the first black woman secretary treasurer of the UAW International?
4: To me, that means a lot. I've been there a member for 32 years. But just to have my fellow union members, fellow women, sibling, vote me in, it was heartfelt. I felt it in my heart. And with that comes great responsibility. So when I came under attack for trying to do my job, I didn't want to let the members down that voted me in. So yeah, it goes straight to the heart to just be elected by tens of thousands of members. I don't even know tens of thousands of people personally, but for them to vote me in, it speaks volumes, especially with it being the first ever direct election. So the members were able to vote us in. It used to be the system where the delegates voted in the International Executive Board members.
0: Yeah. And that was all changed under the mandate of what you guys going through in the court and the whole nine yards.
4: The consent decree,
0: yep.
4: Yes.
0: But so you're there because the people put you there.
4: Absolutely.
0: Yeah. Yeah, because otherwise, anyway, we're glad you're there.
4: I'm glad to be there.
0: Yeah, I'm glad you're there, and we're glad that you do all the things that you do. There's a whole cadre of African-American women, Kiara Shanklin, who's on our board, and others like that, who now works for Matt. They call her Madam Mary, and I've been corrected by her staff to not refer to her in their presence as my daughter or Mary, and I told them, get a life. Okay? I mean, she's my daughter, and I'm going to call her Mary. You know, she calls me Dad. Do you tell her to call me first Dad? Ed?
1: Yes. First of all, I want to correct what my people may consider a Freudian slip when you said you were elected by your siblings. The people need to understand that union members all consider themselves family.
4: Yes.
1: So when you make the reference to siblings, you're talking about your union family.
4: Yes.
0: Brothers and sisters.
1: Right.
4: Yes, brothers
1: right.
4: and sisters.
1: So, and my question to you is, and I know it's a problem today because of the lowering of union membership. Could you please let the people know how important the union, what the union has done for the average worker, and what the importance is going into the future?
4: So it's been my personal experience. I've worked in a non-union shop. And before I got to Detroit Axle, I was in a non-union facility. And I can honestly tell you, being in a union facility has afforded me the opportunity to care for my family, my mom, my sisters, my son, just care for my family, period, because the standard of living has gone up when your paycheck goes up.
0: Yeah.
4: And where I came from, they kept the paycheck very, very low. Our wages were extremely low. We didn't have anyone fighting for us. So as soon as I moved over into Chrysler, I noticed a great big difference. The paycheck was different. The ability to actually have a voice was incredible, because where I came from, you didn't have a voice. You did what they told you to do. But at a union facility, you have your contract, which is your voice. And that's something else I did. When I went to that local union on my second day, they gave me that contract book, and I read it.
0: Yeah, so, you know, my dad did, after he retired, he was an arbitrator for the UAW, so Kelsey Hayes, he had, certain ones that he was responsible for, and it all boiled down to those rights, to those things that are a part of your contract, right? As a young man coming out of high school, Ed, you remember anybody could go to any factory
1: right.
0: and get a job, and there would be, I'll never work, I worked at Chevrolet the year I graduated from high school, in the foundry, and my dad purposely put me in the foundry over on St. Albans and Denton, making I-beam suspensions that were 137.5 pounds, put them in that furnace, heat them up, and my last day, I never forget, Margaret, he was standing over there, with his, hands, he said, you like this work? I said, man, it's some hard work. He said, well, your granddaddy had 50 years, and this is where I started. And he said, I'm going to pay for you to go to school, and as long as you don't get anybody pregnant, you're fine. But if you do quit school, you got to come and get a job in the foundry. I had great appreciation. And this was, by the way, with union imposition. Yeah. But, my grandfather and started when they didn't have, this is my point, didn't have the union that regulated work rules. Mm-hmm. And I think people miss that today. They don't, what do the unions do except take my money? Mm-hmm. They have no idea the protections, right? Can you talk about that?
4: So I used to be the health and safety rep at the Chrysler facility when I was at Detroit Axle. And when I tell you, I was able to use the OSHA rules, in order to protect the people, I was able to use those rules. And then later on, we moved over to the Marysville Axle plant in Marysville, Michigan. Well, we were successful in getting that company. We were in a brand new building now, mind you. You would think it's a brand new building, they wouldn't have any safety issues. They had tons of safety issues. So many so that we were able to get them into the SVEP program. And the SVEP program is the Severe Violators Enforcement Program. And they didn't want to do right. They didn't care about taking care of the members, but I did. So I made sure we got them where they needed to be in terms of being in compliance with the rules.
0: Yeah, so it's slightly different day, but workers still need protection
4: absolutely
0: by unions.
4: Yes.
0: Can you speak to that for 1 second? Because people think, you know, the corporations are, you know, they're different. I mean, corporate people are trying to, you know, promote their bottom line and, you know.
4: So let me say this. It's also been my experience that management, they don't give you the bonuses that we get. They don't give you the holiday pay. They don't give you a lot of the benefits that we have out of the kindness of their heart.
0: Right.
4: They do it because a union is there forcing their hand, letting them know that this is what the people deserve. You're making this amount of money as a business. Surely you can take this amount of money and incorporate it into the building or give it to the people, share the wealth, share that pie.
0: Yeah.
4: So that's why unions are important.
0: Yeah, and it's all negotiated and a part of the contract, and then the union is there post-contract to make certain that it's enforced.
4: Absolutely.
0: Sabrina, Athena.
5: Yeah, it's listening to all of this, you know, I'm of a different generation, so coming back to Detroit from leaving Detroit and doing other things, I'm learning so much. I never had a job in the plant, and so within the unions now, are there still non-union facilities, and why in the world, it in my mind, it just doesn't make sense. Like, if I'm going into a job, like, what kind of abuse is happening in the non-union facilities versus the union facilities in this day and age?
4: Well, in this day and age, if you're in a non-union facility, the first thing you'll find is that your wages are extremely low. You'll find that the benefits, if you have any, you may have to pay for your own health care. Or if there is a structure in place for health care, because it may not even be one, you'll find that you are at the mercy of whatever management wants to do. And in a union facility, the union protects you. I mean, I know a lot of people think that, oh, my union doesn't do this, my union doesn't do that. But then the majority of people, they understand the benefit of belonging to a union.
5: But why would you go work for a company that does not offer you benefits for your work?
0: Well, let me just chime in real quick. What you need to understand is that the percentage of union shops or union workers in the workforce has been decreasing. It's been a steady assault because employers don't want to have to honor, you know, collective bargaining agreements. So what is it, like 20% now of the whole workforce unionized? Maybe less than that.
4: Yeah, you might be right. I'm not
0: sure.
4: Yeah,
0: I mean, but the number has shrunk.
4: Now, that's true.
0: Swollen.
4: Yes.
0: Because precisely this, that the unions represent workers, you can't run roughshod over them. You know, even in, and I know because I talk to Margaret about this sometimes, I have people that I know that have lost their jobs. And, you know, I have to call the UAW and say, you know, what's going on and get them to get more involved in this, because sometimes even the workers don't understand what rights they have.
4: Correct.
0: So it's a very important thing, and people who don't think unions are important probably don't think blood is either.
1: And like yourself, I during the summer worked at Ford's in the engine plant doing connecting rods. And you made reference to OSHA and safety regulations. I was lucky enough to have a machine that shut off automatically when I didn't have the safety, when I had the safety switch engaged, because my finger got caught in the machinery and I took my foot off the, you know, to activate the safety, and that stopped the machine right then.
0: Right.
1: And people don't understand how many lives or limbs have been lost because no safety equipment was involved in that equipment. And could you really emphasize how important the union was in getting those safety regulations enforced?
4: So when I was at the Marysville Axle plant, because it was a brand new facility, there were a lot of safety issues that management just didn't want to address. Something as simple as putting running a cord across the floor, which would create a trip hazard. They didn't want to remove the cord. But the safety of the people in terms of the machines, because I used to be a machine operator. Although we had brand new equipment, there were still issues with some of the machines in there, and I was at work on one Saturday when a young lady lost the tip of her finger because of a lack of proper training, and that was not the training, but a lack of proper equipment, and that was something that also was counted against that particular facility with OSHA, and that's what got part of what got them into SVEP.
0: So we have 5 minutes left. Couple things. One is, what have been some of the challenges you face? Number two, I know your union, and we appreciate that as Abdul's campaign staff comes in, has endorsed

0: him for the U.S. Senate. So talk about your challenges, where you're headed, and then, of course, the UAW's endorsement.
1: So some of the challenges that I've had as the Secretary Treasurer of the UAW is being the second woman to have served in this role. And, you know, I said,
0: who was the first? What was the name?
1: Elizabeth Bond.
0: Yes.
1: Yes, she was the very first. She's a wonderful person.
0: Right.
1: But I stand between them, them being the president's side, and the $2 billion. And everybody wants that money. And there are rules, processes, and procedures in place. And
0: right.
1: Fortunately, I'm there to say, hey, we have to adhere to the rules, processes, and procedures.
0: So the challenge is they want the money, but you won't just give them the money if it's not in accordance with the rules.
1: Absolutely.
0: Which then means they see you, you know, in an adverse way.
1: Yes, absolutely. And I'm just trying to protect the
0: member. And you're there to protect the integrity of the finances of that union, which is what my son, who is a dues-paying member, right, out of the Flat Rock plant, would want you to do.
1: Absolutely, and that's what I'm there to do,
0: yeah.
1: And that's what I've been doing.
0: Yeah, when you keep doing it, no matter what the boogeyman says.
2: Right,
0: you
2: know they're doing it well.
1: You know what they say, they can't ride your back if it's not bent.
0: There you go, and they also say no lie lasts forever.
1: That's true, too.
0: The truth crushed the earth will rise again. All right, and then how did you guys come to support Abdul and why?
1: So it was actually a democratic process.
0: Okay.
1: There is a board that sits together, made up of various different members from across the sectors in Michigan. And we came together, we interviewed the candidates, and he came out on top.
0: Okay.
1: Yeah, he's good. He's good.
0: Well, we're giving the UAW an opportunity to redeem itself, because sometimes it's been wrong. They weren't right in the mayor's race, but maybe they'll be right in the race. Let me be quiet on that one. But you know me, because I've talked to you. I mean, I talked to Sean Fain directly.
1: Yes.
0: I got his cell phone number. And when I'm not happy, and I'm not a UAW member, but I am a UAW supporter.
1: Absolutely, you are.
0: And my family. My grandfather came in 1919, went to work in the foundry in 1921.
1: Wow.
0: And had 50 years and said he didn't and didn't miss a day. I mean, in 50 years. And people who worked with him, Margaret, prior to the union would come home and that foundry eat dinner and die.
1: Mm.
0: Almost all of them had black lung disease as a result of the smut and the filth in those unions. So, I mean, I feel like I have something to say about the UAW.
1: You
0: solidarity
1: should.
0: Forever.
1: Absolutely.
0: And the unions will make us strong.
1: Absolutely. And Madam Mayor?
0: Yes. Yeah.
1: She's very supportive of the unions.
0: Absolutely. And we're supportive of you. That's why we have her here. There will be an opportunity at some point for some further ascendancy. I'm not saying it, but to go from working in the plant to overseeing the plants and protecting the workers in the plants sounds like a great story to me.
2: Right.
0: She shall not be mocked.
1: Thank you for that one. I like that.
0: Yeah, I like it too. We appreciate the support. She always is doing things to help us here. Dable is a pro-union enterprise. We've worked very close with Fight for 15 and Detroit Action and all those entities that continue to protect not only the rights of workers, but also to expand the coverage of workers through trade union representation. I want to invite you by to come have some biscuits, grits, and salmon croquettes. Brother Abdul El Sayed is on his way here, and I want him to win so he can teach some of these black folks that the same hands that pick cotton ought to pick our own leaders. We'll be right back after this.
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0: This is Detroit City Clerk Janice Winfrey reminding you that the gubernatorial primary is Tuesday, August 4th. 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

0: Listen, I understand Samantha Myrick is in the house. Samantha, this is her daughter, is a long-time activist, introduced her to Margaret Mock, who's the Secretary of Treasury. Secretary of Treasury, UAW's here today. Margaret, where are you, Margaret? Come over and say hi to Abdul. And Samantha was involved in the founding of Daybo and worked with my dad, so we're so glad to have her here. And I'm going to tell you, daughter, I didn't even know she was still alive. Mm. Isn't that good news? How old is she? 94 years old. Wow.
1: Hanging in.
0: Do your read real quick.
1: Yep, let's do it.
0: Keep it right in front of you.
1: So, Detroit City Clerk Janice Winfrey reminding you that the gubernatorial primary is Tuesday, August 4th, and your vote matters now more than ever. 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Let your voice be heard and vote. Our future is in your hands.
0: All right. She came up to give me a hug, and that's wonderful. So we have the next U.S. Senator from the state of Michigan, Abdul El-Sayed. Give him a big hand, y'all. And, man, I watch all the stuff that's going on. I see, you know, and I do case analysis, right? I mean, I see African-American leaders who are more beholden to other interests than ours. I mean, I'm just going to be real, you know, and it bothers me. I mean, it took some time for me to get where I am, but I know I'm in the right place. And I actually asked God last night, Lord, help this man win so these other folk will have to line up in the way that they should. So, I mean, how do you feel about seeing this? I mean, you know, you ought to be in heart. You know, you're like David with five smooth stones right now. You're about to slay Goliath.

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2: Has never been seen. I mean, all of a sudden she's with us. These are things she wants to do, but that's not been true prior to this. So it's no secret that I endorse him. I think he's our best hope to be able to really kind of level the playing ground to make certain that all this money that are benefiting other people, which by the way come from us, we pay income tax, also is helping everyday working class people, right? The working poor. Some federal domestic relief. Ed, you're next.
3: Yes, and a lot of people don't know this, but you captained a few teams when you were in high school, didn't you?
4: I did. I played football, I wrestled, and I played lacrosse, and I was the captain of all those teams.
3: Well, I recognize that, and why I want to make that point is that you've been a leader amongst your peers most of your adult life. Mm-hmm. And that's a necessary trait in someone who we want to represent us is somebody who's a leader and not a follower. You know, you can chase after the money being a follower, or you can create your own path to greatness. So, in saying that, and I'm going to ask this question because your opponent really doesn't want to answer this. How much PAC money is involved with your campaign? Oof.
4: So you've had $60 million brought to you by the likes of AIPAC, Big Pharma, Big Tech, Blue Cross Blue Shield, DTE, flowing into ads, either to tell you the falsehood that my opponent was endorsed by President Obama, or to come after my character. And you know they lost the argument when they start going after your character. Mm-hmm. Trying to use an article that I wrote about the First Lady's Let's Move campaign, saying there were some really good things about it, but some things that I think could improve, to make an argument that somehow I'm disrespectful to women.
2: Right.
4: And I just got to say, you know, as the son of a mother who was the first tenured professor of engineering at her university where she was a professor, the husband of a doctor who's definitely smarter than me, the father of two daughters, right, I find that offensive. But here's the bigger question. Why is all that money coming in here? $60 million doesn't fall off trees. Mm-mm. $60 million only comes in because there's a pro quo that follows that quid. Mm-hmm. And you already saw it 2 weeks ago. My opponent, while she's in Congress, voted to send $3.3 billion of your tax dollars to a foreign government rather than to keep it here to invest in your schools. And Rev, you say it perfectly. It's our money.
5: Spend it on us.
2: Yeah.
4: You take a look at the schools in a neighborhood like this. You take a look at the roads. And you ask yourself, oh, there's not a better use for $3.3 billion you want to give it to a foreign government?
2: Absolutely.
4: Where they, by the way, have universal health care and tuition-free education?
2: Yeah.
4: And that's the best we could do?
2: Yeah.
4: I've been serving these communities for the better part of 10 years. I was Detroit's health director, rebuilt the health department after bankruptcy. I bet if we did a show of hands, who here was born in Herman Kiefer? There's always one. There's always one. Right? When they shut it down back in 2012, right? I was hired to rebuild it in 2015. Rev, you and I worked together when I was in Wayne County, doing things like putting glasses on kids, taking on corporate polluters, making sure that we took on the scourge of medical debt. And that's work servicing our communities, using our money here. But here's the crazy thing. Whenever you come up with a program like that, you know what they say to you? Doctor, how are you going to pay for that? I don't know. You know what they never ask a general who wants to send your tax dollars to go bomb somewhere else? General, how are you going to pay for that? And I think it's time for us to have a U.S. senator who's going to ask that question in general.
2: No question.
4: Wasting our money over there.
2: And some equity in terms of expenditures. Let me just get to the vice president. Here is peace. This is me speaking. Because I had several conversations with some African-American women and men this week about that ad. And you know, I finally told them, I said, you didn't support her. You didn't vote for her. You campaigned against her. This brother has clearly indicated that he did support her. So that's just a new question. And you're right. When they don't have nothing else, man, they, you know, your hair is too straight. Your beard is too long.
5: I cannot stand those ads because they're not giving any enrichment to the information that is necessary to make an informed decision about who you want to vote for. They're just saying, well, this person, you shouldn't like them for this or that. And meeting you last time, you were the first time, and the first,

0: I just got into politic talk, so thanks for welcoming me. But you were incredibly pleasant and well spoken and had really good answers. So I can appreciate you coming back.
1: Well, the question is, are you going to vote for him now?
0: Well,
1: Yeah. If you either vote for him or you leave.
0: I got questions because that's me. I want to know, and another question that's on our sheet. We're talking about your Democratic opponent. Let's talk about some of the Republican candidates that see themselves in quote unquote good shape if you are to make it to the next round. So he's saying that Western and Northern Michigan are a lock for him. Hmm. What is your response to that?
2: You should drive up to Western and Northern Michigan and take a look at whose yard signs are up. Then I'm Mike Rogers, not Haley Stevens. They're all Abdul. And it's always funny, people from Southeast Michigan will drive up and they'll be like, oh my God, I was in Manistee, I was in Oscoda, and your yard signs are everywhere. I didn't even know they could say your name up there. I'm like, yeah, it turns out when you build your campaign brick by brick, I don't do it the lazy way. I've never done anything the lazy way. So we started our campaign back in April of 2025, going to towns big and towns small. Sometimes speaking to 5 people, sometimes speaking to 50 people, sometimes speaking to 500 people. But I'll tell you this. People recognize a politics that is bigger than the folks who are buying off the politicians on both sides. Because I was going to ask you this. Blue Cross Blue Shield is supporting both Haley Stevens and Mike Rogers. So you know who wins if either of them win?
3: They
2: Blue
3: do.
2: Blue Cross. Yeah. ATE supporting both Mike Rogers and Haley Stevens. So you know who wins? They do. Now ask yourself who loses when they win. We do.
1: Right.
2: Who do you think pays for that?
1: Right.
2: When they raise our premiums 15%, we pay for that. When they raise our rates faster in Michigan than they did in 46 other states at DTE, when the wind blows and then you lose your power for 5 days, we pay for that.
1: Yeah.
2: And the system gets bought off by both sides. So here's the thing. You asked me about the Republican, Mike Rogers.
0: Mm-hmm.
2: This guy spent his time in Congress raising to raise prescription drug prices. He helped to architect the opioid epidemic. Then he moved to Florida, made $14 million he can't account for. Who better to beat him than a doctor who rebuilt the health department in the city of Detroit, eliminated medical debt to the tune of up to $700 million to put Narcan in 100 locations for free. I'm looking forward to telling that story. Here's the thing about Democrats, though. We're afraid of our own shadow.
0: Mm.
2: We're always like, oh, let's just run the perfect campaign and then they can't attack us on anything. No, it turns out that the way you win is to go and take the fight to them. And I think we need Democrats who got some courage to take the fight to them.
1: Yeah.
2: And Rev, you brought up the vice president. You don't have to believe me. The vice president just last week said she thanked us for her support for the fact that I endorsed her back in 2024.
1: Right.
2: I was one of the first Arab and Muslim leaders to endorse her. Because you know what? I was serving Wayne County at the time, and I knew that Donald Trump will be worse from the eyes of a child in Detroit and from the eyes of a child in Gaza. Yeah.
1: Mm-hmm. There's no question you've been with us. And by the way, I have to get this in. I called John James because after that last debate and the minimization of him and what his family did, his father and my dad were friends.
2: Mm.
1: You know, his dad was on a different ledger. You know, he was a Democrat. He supported people. And to suggest somehow or another that what his father did was DEI and somebody gave it to him, that is absolutely untrue. His father started with nothing and worked his way up. And I just, you know, it's like, so the racism and the vitriol against people who are non-white males, right? It doesn't matter if you're Republican or Democrat. They just don't like you, period. So what? How are you feeling right now about this race? I mean, you know, this barrage of commercials I'll take Martha Scott over Kinloch, by the way, but go ahead.
2: You hear me, bro? Some people have been with us since, you know, the 70s. Been fighting since the 70s.
1: Yep.
2: You know, the commissioner has been a long friend of mine, and I worked very closely with her on a lot of those incredible programs that we launched in Wayne County. Look, I feel really good, and I don't just feel good because, you know, that's what every politician is going to walk in here and tell you. I feel really good because our campaign is knocking on thousands of doors a day, and on those doors, 60% of the people we talk to say we're voting for Abdul. They can run attack ad after attack ad after attack ad as they want, but you know what you can't buy?
0: Mm.
2: You can't buy enthusiasm.
1: Yeah.
2: You can't buy authenticity.
1: And with all that they've done, the numbers have not changed much at all.
2: No. And it's also, it just shows you, I want you to think about this, right? The argument that is made is, well, we think the opponent would have a better chance at Mike Rogers. I don't know. Electable candidates don't need a $60 million crutch. And you think that $60 million is going to come in to the general? No. Because the only goal they have is to beat me. I'll just say this.
1: Right.
2: If you're the Democratic establishment or the Republican establishment, either way, both of them are like, he's a threat to the system. Which should tell everyday people, should be like, man, if the system's been working for you, who do you think, right? If it's been working for you, great.
1: And why would they be so aligned against you?
2: Exactly. If it hasn't been working for you, I'm just walking up here and saying, look, we got to get money out of politics, put money in your pocket, pass Medicare for All, because we've got to change the system because it hasn't been working for you. Democrat or Republican, too often the money comes out of your pocket and goes into some billionaire's pocket. That's how it ends up working. Mm-hmm. And I'm just trying to change that. I'm a doctor by training. I got no business in politics. My parents gave me a foreign name. I know all of that. But I also know that I'm done with people telling you what you can't have and shouldn't fight for. I'm done with being told what you can't do.
1: So this really is a quintessential moment where there's a paradigm shift, for me at least. And you're absolutely right, because I grew up in a genre through TULC and my dad where they thought that putting people in political office was the furtherance of an agenda that was attached to empowering their constituents, right? Helping us get civil rights, helping us access city jobs and all of that. And now it's a narrow self-interest of a few people who want to benefit and then convince us we ought to go the way that they're going. You know, I mean, what happened to populist politics?
2: And Rev, you're right. Politics should work for all of us.
1: Right.
2: I'm a proud Democrat. I just want my party to be better.
1: Right.
2: I don't want to be playing games with DTE and Blue Cross Blue Shield. I don't want to be saying I'm for human rights and watching our tax dollars go and kill other people. At some point, as a party, we got to get right and say, just because we're Democrats doesn't mean we're always right. I want my party to be right.
1: Yeah.
2: Which means that you've got to take on the systems that too often steer us into wrong. Greed exists on both sides.
0: Yeah.
2: And they're using both parties. I mean, the best way to win is to be on both sides, and you win either way. That's what DTE figured out.
1: And I'm going to pass it. But here's the other thing is that you're absolutely right that we, you know, we get in the corner and they try to rope a dope, and we do nothing about it. I'm tired of us taking the higher road, right? When they stole the road. Go ahead.
0: Road less travel. That $60 million is a whole lot of money. It could feed a lot of people. It could fix a lot of things. There's a lot, and I love this.
1: And they wouldn't give it for that, though, but go ahead.
0: And that's the point, right? And it's our money, spend it on us. So Ed got into this a little bit.
1: I like my theme, don't you? It's our money, spend it on us.
0: Absolutely, yeah. So Ed got into this a little bit. I need to understand. I know campaigns are very expensive, and you can ask everybody in here for a dollar. It would not equal $60 million. How are you competitive without the PAC money?
2: Yeah. Well, ask yourself what that money does. It buys a whole bunch of 30-second ads that aren't that compelling. And look, the last time I watched TV, I didn't stick around for the commercials. That's the part you don't want to watch. So what they're doing is buying 30-second commercials. What we're doing is going out and talking to people face-to-face. We want to see their eyes and talk about what we could do. And then we also realize that we can come here and have conversations here. When you believe in your message, it doesn't take that much of the truth to defeat a lot of falsehood.
0: Mm.
2: So for us, we just got to put that truth anywhere and everywhere we can. And when people hear that truth and they realize, oh, wait a second, that man told me he's against the man trying to take my money. And here comes the man with all this money trying to convince me otherwise. He must be telling the truth. So that's what people are seeing.
0: I had this
2: young woman come up to me. She said, you know, I first saw those ads and I was like, there's no way I could vote for him. And then I saw it again and again and again. And I kept getting curious. I'm like, who's got so much money to run this ad against this man and why? And then she was like, I realized who was funding it. I did some Googling and I realized this was paid for by a group that wants to send our money to a foreign government. And I was like, oh, I get it. It's because he actually wants to keep my money here that they're lying on him.
1: Yeah. Mm-hmm.
2: And I think more and more people are starting to see the truth simply because, you know, the way evil works is they just try and drill you with something and they know they're wrong. So you just got to repeat it and repeat it and repeat it and repeat it. I just think it's evil when people try to take your money and send it to kill other people. I think it's evil when people tell you you can't have health care. I think it's evil when people tell you you can't have a good school because somebody else needs a bomb. I just don't believe
1: that. And I think it's evil when you package yourself one way, but it's really something different. Now, real quickly, I want you to know that these are the people who, when we said we're upset with Whitsett, Whitsett for us, whipped her with Denzel McCampbell. Denzel ran his campaign out of here. We did digital ads. We did all of that. And it's so much so that she decided not to run for re-election. So I want you to look at these people out here because they didn't even know, by the way, that Karen Whitsett spent 76% of her time taking care of a dog and let us be dogged. But they know that I support you, and I want you to speak to them so they can go a little yeast leaveneth the whole loaf. What you say and tell people, making 5-10 phone calls yourself can make a difference in this election.
2: Yes. Well, first of all, thank you. And I'm grateful to have the councilman's support. Councilwoman Campbell is one of our first early endorsers. We have an opportunity in this race. The question is the money versus the many? Do we want a politics of the people, by the people, and for the people, or of the corporations, by the special interests, and for the billionaires? That really is the question. And I know right now people feel frustrated. They feel like D.C. doesn't work for them. And I'm going to be one U.S. senator out of 100, but you at least deserve one U.S. senator who's going to go and fight the power of corporations who get to nickel and dime you at every term because they paid off every single person who gets elected. $60 million doesn't come from nowhere. It comes because you've made a commitment to do the thing that they want done. And the thing that they want done is to figure out how to monetize your life, take more money from you just so that you can afford your electricity or afford your health care or buy some groceries, trying to make that more expensive so they make more money off of you. I'm running to get money out of politics, to put money in your pocket, to stand with unions like the UAW, the AFT, and the national nurses who've endorsed us, to take on the power of corrupt corporations, to tax billionaires their wealth, to keep our money here at home, and to guarantee health care through Medicare for all. The difference couldn't be more stark, but we rely on everyday people doing that work. I don't ask big corporations to buy me ads. I ask everyday people to step up into our democracy to empower us to do the work.
1: And what is so compelling here is that this is a major shift, right? This is and by the way, you don't know my history, but I actually, along with Michael Harrington, who wrote The Other America, helped form the Democratic Social Organizing Committee of America. Damn. And when I was in New York, D.C., I was the youth chair, national youth chair. Created a Democratic agenda. We worked within the Democratic Party, Cornel West, Rosemary Ruther. I can name the folks who are part of crafting that. So this is a seat change. This is really, I think, as was my dad's caucus in the UAW, calling them to embrace civil rights, and because the union didn't even allow for blacks to be on the board. This is how we shape the party, and then the party shapes the nation. And so this whole notion of who's electable and all of that, he just said it. It's about the many, not the money.
3: Right.
1: Go ahead. That's y'all gonna vote for him? Come on, make some noise. There you go. I know Cedric can tell everybody. And
0: from here to Wyoming, my goodness, down the street. So national polls have Democratic Socialist candidates in the lead over MAGA candidates, which is something we love to know about. But do you think that we'll be able to maintain this momentum going in through November?
2: Well, look, I'll tell you this.
1: Are you a Democratic Socialist?
2: I'm not.
1: Right, there you go.
2: I'm a scientist.
1: Right there.
2: Right, I'm a scientist. So I want solutions that work. But I'll also tell you this. People really want candidates that actually show up for them and not the corporations who buy their votes.
0: Yeah.
2: I think that's the fundamental difference. Because here's the thing about MAGA, I'll tell you. They're corporate bought, but then at least they'll show up and tell you. Then the frustration is like, well, how come we can't beat them? Well, Democrats are corporate bought, but we won't tell you about it. I just want a Democratic Party that can actually say, hey, listen, I don't take money from those corporations. Here's the contrast. Either on one side you get MAGA, who's trying to take your money straight in your face, or you get us who are trying to fight them and fight for working people. That's it. I want to be able to tell that story. And right now our party's having this internal struggle. Do we want to keep taking money from the same people who MAGA takes money from? Or do we want to take money from good people, yeah. $5, $10?
1: And the money is an issue because they have influence. They're not giving you money because they like you. They're giving you money because they want you to advance their cause. And I think what you're saying is if you take corporate money, now those are the people who have priority, right?
2: Right.
1: And precedence over who your priority is about, right?
2: I mean, that's the thing. Is that like they give you that money, they run those ads, and then when you get into office, then they come with their laws that they want you to pass and say, all right, here it is. And guess what happens to you? You end up paying more for the consequences.
1: And it's an interesting thing because I've done some work with pharma lately. We've not always been on the same page, 340B. Mm-hmm. And their interest in 340B is because it's taking money away from, and if it wasn't a bothersome in that regard, they wouldn't even be worried about being on our side about making prescription drugs more affordable. You got 1 minute again.
2: Yeah.
1: We've got millions of folks listen to you all over the state of Michigan. We go all the way up to the Mackinac Bridge. Tell them why they should vote for you again.
2: Again, this is the choice between the money and the many. I'm a candidate who wants to get money out of politics. I've never taken a dime from a corporation to run a campaign. I'm the one who's getting hit by $60 million of spending brought to you by AIPAC, Big Pharma, Big Tech, folks who want to put a data center in your backyard, and several Trump donors who are the biggest donors to some of the super PACs that are feeding you those ads. I'm a doctor by training, rebuilt Detroit's health department, led Wayne County's health department. We put glasses on kids, eliminated medical debt, put Narcan in vending machines for free. We need a politics of the people, by the people, and for the people. That means that we got to get the corporations out of the way, and we got to stand with the folks who ought to be the center of our politics. If I'm elected, I want to guarantee you health care. I want to stand with a union. I want to tax billionaires their wealth, and I want to make sure that corporations can't buy politicians anymore. If you want to get involved, go to abdulforsenate.com. Hope to see you out there.
1: And, I'm dubbing you as the wedge. Listen, y'all. Abdul is the wedge between passing the buck and red tape. He'll get it done. All right, let's take a break.
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0: morning. 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What's up, Doc Scott? Oh, man. Oh, man. That's a lot of energy going on. That's that intro song is bumping, though. I'm going to get you up and I'm going to get you up, man. This is Black Man Brian Berry back with another episode of Manifest Wellness with my brother from another.
1: Yes, indeed.
0: You've been on a sabbatical lately. How you been?
1: I don't know, man. Y'all thought y'all had gave me my eviction notice, man, last.
0: You know, we didn't give you no eviction notice. Saying, you did some absentee on, didn't show up for Christmas type stuff for us. You know how I did? We thought we was getting the gift. Got the sky, was like, nah, I'm out. I went for a pack of smokes and a loaf of bread, and I ain't never come back.
1: That's crazy, man. That's crazy. Good to be back, though. Good to be back.
0: Yeah, how was, heard you had a, last month around this time, I heard y'all had a pretty good weekend.
1: Yeah, we did. We always had our annual cruise with the Q's weekend. I forgot to mention that I belong to the greatest fraternity.
0: No. We said a Q weekend.
1: It turned out really nice. Actually, in full transparency, better than I anticipated, because, you know, next week I'm headed to Cincinnati for Grand Conclave. Exactly. Yeah. So actually, it's the largest in our history, in our over 100-year history. We have over 10,000 brothers registered. Yeah. From my understanding, it's 4,000 AKAs in Texas right now.
0: Yeah. They've been all over the place. Yeah.
1: Yeah. So.
0: But that's crazy. Cincinnati, I'm going to be able to hold on. No, I want to scoot down there. Like, I don't know where they're going to stay.
1: I'm not going to go on the radio. I'll tell you my sentiments on the logistics regarding that. I don't think they got the bandwidth.
0: No, they don't.
1: I don't think they got the bandwidth either.
0: I'm sorry, Dave, you said what? Oh, okay, you're talking to us there. Yeah, no, they don't. Like, I went to school down there, and I'm like, it's a convention city, but that's 10,000 at once. Yeah. Now, here's the other part about it, because it's not really a nightlife city.
1: No.
0: Where are they going to put y'all at when it's time?
1: Oh, we got plenty of events planned.
0: Okay.
1: Don't get me wrong, but it's just, again, bandwidth.
0: Yeah, then that's just y'all, and other people going to want to come and hang. Yeah.
1: Ain't no question. Exactly.
0: Yeah.
1: Exactly. So you're talking about just the other overflow.
0: But on the flip side, Cincinnati need a dose of culture like that.
1: Well, they are gonna get it, and they're gonna get their coffers filled. Believe that, bros coming to spend money. So
0: yeah. So when we was definitely gonna get that topic, because you put it out there, like we were talking about this being a National Minority Mental Health Month, and that's a real broad topic. And you really went into it. And if I can understand what I happen to read it again, you were saying that you want to talk about the mental health, like, life cycle of young man versus young woman and BIPOCs, right? Mm-hmm. And what that looks like from the cradle to the grave. Did I paraphrase that correctly?
1: That's spot on.
0: Yeah.
1: That is spot on. And I think that right now, mental health has obviously been at the forefront in our society for a lot of reasons, and justifiably so. And with that, I think sometimes we can make the terrible mistake of conflating mental health into just a seminal, singular moment because of an event that happens. Like, we'll read the newspaper,
0: right,
1: and we'll look at the circumstances surrounding that, and people are quick to say, well, they had mental
0: health issues.
1: The narrative when it comes to certain demographics is always,
0: wait a minute, somebody has the alarm going off. Yeah. I mean, catch your alarm. Okay, thank you very much. I thought I was like, wait.
1: Well, I heard it too. I hope I wasn't being called home. Come to the pearly gates. We'll label mental health when the situations. Certain populations will use that as a buffer or as a way to minimize. Mm-hmm. The circumstances. So they'll say, well, they had mental health issues, this, that, and the third. And I just want people to understand, when we talk about mental health, it is a process. It is a intentional, concerted effort. So when I brought the topic for today's discussion, I think it is just so important for individuals to understand, especially in our community, especially in our culture. And I'm going to take a deep dive into this and probably go into some areas that most people would never have even thought about exploring in mental health, because once we get under, once we peel the layers of this topic back, Brother Barry, you'll find out that mental health literally starts in utero. Our mental health actually starts before preconception. And that's why they tell you to talk to your child, read to your child, you know, while the mother's carrying that child. And another caveat that I want to put out there before we even get started, and I just want to give our black women their flowers, because black women have always been at the forefront of being the mental health catalyst in all the households. They've always been the one who's always had to hold things together in the black household. They have been the, literally the straw that stirs the drink when it comes to mental health. So,
0: and you're speaking in a sense, our traumatic American experience.
1: I'm talking about literally when we got on the boat.
0: Okay, gotcha.
1: Since we stepped on the colonialized soil.
0: Yep.
1: They have been the ones.
0: Do you think it was more of a force thing, because they try to root out that protector person amongst our group?
1: Because you made that statement, then I'm going to now interject what I mean when I said that I'm going to go into some things that most people won't look at when it comes to mental health. So when we take that transatlantic diaspora ship, that journey over here, and we know about how they made slaves, bug breaking, all that type of thing. So we could start there, but I want to start from the maternal side of it. Carrying a child and then having that child stripped from you and sold into slavery. So when we talk about mental health looks very different. First of all, it's stages of mental health. When you're in as a young man, most, and I was just on a call with this, and it goes back to our physical health as well. Think about this. Most men, if they're not engaged in athletics or school, when they have to get a physical to go to school, they don't engage in any type of proactive
0: health care
1: services.
0: That's true.
1: Until an issue shows up.
0: That's true.
1: So black men literally can go decades without getting a checkup of any kind, of any sort, opposed to our women who are always going to get screenings, whether it be mammograms, pap smears, things of that nature.
0: Yeah.
1: They're always more healthy. In fact, a man will not go see the doctor until, or a man is, yeah, that's true. A man will not go see a doctor until his mother or his spouse or partner or significant.
0: Oh, the pain is just so excruciating.
1: Exactly. But we won't go on our own.
0: That's true.
1: Oftentimes, we will go to the doctor at the vehement behest, because, again, a female will order us to go.
0: So thank you very much. So, again, talking about that timeline, right, and really trying to, you know, get, you know, because you be coming with these topics, and I'm really like, okay, I need to, this is where I'm starting to grow. This is the only time that I ever say this to a cute, this is where I'm going to grow. But it's good, though, you know what I'm saying? You're very nice, brother. But anyhow, do you think that has to do with this? It's almost like a seesaw. Mm-hmm. It's this macho.
1: Absolutely.
0: that we're supposed to have, and in some aspect, when I'm reading it, it's like, okay, the macho is degenerative to everything we're trying to do, but then there's this converse side that says, well, you're dealing, if you have to have something to hold on when every day you're forced to participate in a system that does not include you. And when you become conscious of that, you know that the system unconsciously and consciously, you know, affects you. Like, you know, right now we're sitting here talking, doing this, but there's somebody somewhere trying to make a law that's going to affect your grandkids. I don't have grandkids. You're my grandkids. You understand what I'm saying?
1: Absolutely.
0: So, you have to have some coat of armor when you step outside that door. Because you're right. You walk into your home, and that's why sometimes we have these bad mental health situations, because you have, I'm not putting on anybody, you have homes that are not stable. You
1: Absolutely.
0: You have guys that, you know, can't handle something went wrong with their lady. Their lady then took a stance against them, and now they just lost you. You know what I'm saying? So it's like this, it almost feels like this dog chase tail scenario that we're in. You know, like you can't be so macho that you're not humble, you're not on a level enough to listen to proper advice. Go see about yourself. Be a little softer.
1: Absolutely.
0: But if you're too soft, mm-hmm. in this world as we exist now, you're going to get eaten alive.
1: That's true.
0: Yeah.
1: There's some validity to that. And I think you make a very great point when we talk about that, because from the mental health aspect, I look at it from a bifurcated perspective, and it also can be looked at from a much more even multiplied or multifaceted tertiary perspective. And what do I mean by that? Mm-hmm. When I say bifurcated, I mean specifically that you can have some mental health challenges that are brought upon or finds its nascence through genetics. What do I mean by that? Schizophrenia,
0: mm-hmm. yep.
1: you know, depression, having strong suicidal ideations, hearing voices. Those things are genetically based.
0: Yes.
1: So our DNA, our DNA has manifested. We have brought that in just from both our parents, or from a parent, or both our parents may have given us that. I also believe that it is environmental. To the point that you just made about, we know that there's somebody that's trying to pass a law that will affect our grandkids. So let's talk about, and I'll use this as my anchor to talk about mental health to your point that you brought out so profoundly. Let's talk about the elephant in the room that's going on right now with the Nolan Wells case, right? Everybody,
0: we don't go there. Okay.
1: No, we're not. I'm just wanting contextual.
0: That, okay, is that right there? Yeah.
1: And when this is what I mean by environmental mental health challenges.
0: Mm-hmm.
1: If in our culture, even if we never had an intimate mm-hmm. interaction with Nolan Wells, that story has impacted us because we know vicariously that could happen to any one of our sons, nephews, cousins, church members, any one of us. That's a possibility. So when I hear individuals, and this is where I'm going with this, because there are a lot of individuals, I can't call his name, but there's an individual at Duke University that talks about, when we talk about that trauma, is not transgenerational, which is the most asinine thing in the world to me. Studies have proven that trauma is transgenerational.
0: Yeah.
1: Their counter argument is that it does not infect the epigenetic DNA of the sequence. Well, that's a lie.
0: Because it's in your blood. When it happened, when that one incident happens to you, it's like a mark in your a brand in your blood already that you go ahead, brother.
1: We have, first of all, you have proven that there's been studies on the survivors.
0: Mm-hmm.
1: To your point, the grandchildren of Holocaust survivors are still able to feel that trauma. It is still passed down to them. They've had studies on the severe hunger, the trail of fears. There's a numerous studies that give validity to that. So when a person tells me that we are not still feeling both the physiological and psychological reverberations of the transatlantic slave trade, you're not well informed, other than the fact that you should choose to be either ignorant or biased in that. Because, and again, I would never marginalize any one culture's history, but other than the indigenous people here, there is not a group of individuals that have set foot on this planet that have survived and endured the most heinous atrocity against humanity And that was the transatlantic slave trade.
2: And it never been rectified, probably.
1: Absolutely not.
2: Every code besides Native Americans.
1: Except Native Americans.
2: And no. But well, they got land. They got, but still.
1: I'm talking about due reparations.
2: Mm-hmm.
1: And for this country who just only this year, when the UN voted.
2: Yeah, we talking about that too.
1: voted to deem it as the greatest travesty, crime against humanity. The United States was one of three countries who voted no.
2: So it was what, us, Argentina and was it Israel?
1: No. I can't remember which. I can't remember the third one.
2: So
1: when we talk about that, so I thought it was very important to understand that mental health is not a cookie cutter. When we talk about mental health, and this is what I really want to understand, there is a diametrically opposed difference between mental health when it comes to females opposed to when it comes to men. And the reason being is because the black woman has always dealt with a whole host of other issues. Being raped, treated as property, always deemed less than, I mean, much significant lower pay in their jobs and things of that nature. So, whereas on the male side, I'm just being, just from just the social, the things that we deal with every day we leave here, being stereotyped, being
2: young women I'm dealing with now, my daughter just turned 14, but she started developing three, 4 years. Yeah. And now I have to, going through the apartment building, I feel myself on guard every time because I see her being sexualized.
1: Absolutely.
2: You know, from afar, just the gaze from afar, and and catching guys and looking at us. So now, every time I'm tensed up every time I'm walking in the house because I'm grimming from if they don't look like they her age, anybody, and it's older men and young men. It's
1: My oldest heathen just graduated from high school. She's about to go out, and I'm about to have, she has my second oldest heathen, and she's right beneath her. So I'm going to have this real grown conversation with them. Because it has to be given to them. But I think just going back also that when we talk about mental health, and people, I really want people to understand that mental health can show up very early on, or being engaged in good mental health. And what do you mean by that? I mean, just your children having a good sense of who they are, a sense of value, just good positive affirmations that they instill. Let's face it, everybody ain't got the same resources.
2: No, not at all.
1: So we understand, and people need to understand this, that we have no idea what some children leave from and what they go to, period. For some of these children, schools and classrooms are the most safest havens that they have. So if your nurturing environment is full of chaos, upheaval, financial duress, food insecurities, and other things that are associated with that, being not access to the internet, the digital divide, as they call it. So all these things come into effect when we're talking about your mental health. And as we get older, it changes, because your mental health from 19 or from 20 to 30 is going to look much different in your 40s and 50s.
2: And so I was thinking about that, and you kind of got to that. So how does it not become just this confounded, already it's already compounded problem, whatever. Because access is not even remotely talked about at the level where access is supposed to grow with you, and you're supposed to have choices of getting better access as you're saying, as you're getting older, because your needs change. But from the onset, It's not like you say, only the safe haven is the schools. Schools are stressed out. Schools don't have a Dr. Scott. They're lucky to have them at one volunteer time. I know you say you volunteer time at a school. I've heard you say that before, but it's not like that's something where you're at all the time. So how does it not just become, not, I don't want to be a pessimist, but this problem with no answer? Because it seemed like you would need access. You would need great qualified people at every elementary school going through, and a school systems that foster that culture, that put that paramount. And that doesn't seem to be a reality. And, it's like you don't seek out the help until you've been traumatized a few times over. Mm-hmm. And now this trauma is now seeking out your pores, and you know what I'm saying?
1: I do.
2: So it's like, how do you get to that point?
1: Yeah. And there is no, I don't want to say a quick fix, but I do want to stress this, that there are a lot of, again, what we call upstream implementations that I feel that could greatly minimize the impact of mental health getting to that very critical stage. Even in our best scenario, we're not going to have the number of adequate practitioners. The demand, the need is greater than the demand and accessibility.
2: Right.
1: But I do believe that there are some things that we can do that needs to be almost, I don't want to say mandated, but I can't think of another adjective that would be as apropos. And the reason why I say that is because when we look back on the COVID pandemic, what COVID showed us is that during those years of social distancing, we had to stay away. That's when we saw a monolithic uptick in mental health issues.
2: Yeah.
1: Because people couldn't socialize, they couldn't get outside, there was no sense of community, people lost loved ones and couldn't say goodbye properly. And so that exacerbated, like a volcanic tsunami. It ignited a very incendiary dynamic takeoff of mental health, not just in the Black community.
2: Everywhere.
1: I'm talking about globally.
2: Yeah.
1: So what can we do? I truly believe that people need to learn how to, number one, self-soothe themselves. What do I mean? To recenter and reground. Deep breathing, relaxation. Positive self-affirmations, positive self-talk. These are upstream things that you and I can do, that you don't have to have a certified clinician in the classroom. You can do this thing. You could take 5 minutes out the day with your class and practice this. Deep breathing, relaxation. And then another great utilization that we could implement among our young people and young adults is peers. Give them a space where they can sit down and discuss this.
2: Yeah.
1: Because a lot of times, and even as we get older into our adult years, our mental health, one of the tricks of mental health at times, is to tell you that you're the only one experienced this.
2: Yeah.
1: That you're by yourself, and that can be, and that's definitely not true.
2: It reminds me of the Bible verse. Maybe you can, I should look it up on my phone, but you will probably know the book and the verse. But it says, if I'm working for you, you're working for Dave working for that sister working for me, who was hurting. You know what I'm saying? Mm-hmm. It's saying, and I got to find the actual book and the verse.
1: Yeah.
2: But it's saying, it just saying that if you have community, and
1: absolutely,
2: community is there, you're for each other, and
1: absolutely,
2: you're not totally self-invested, then okay, I got you.
1: Absolutely. And to your point, even in James, it tells us that we should bear the burdens you know, of our sister and brothers, you know, that we should never. When we have, as a community, we have been always a very supportive environment to rally around individuals. And I think that the reason to your point earlier you made, well, how come, you know, what can we do to do this? We can look at a very administrative look at why. You know, that this exists. But just look at what has, even in our schools, if we want to start there, look at what has been removed. We're not even going to talk about the recent ridiculous destruction and denigration of things that they're trying to eliminate. But we had things. Understand that our children are much more advanced than we are.
2: 100%.
1: Much more advanced at an early age.
2: Yeah.
1: So when you take away shop.
2: Institutional.
1: Electronics, you know, things of that nature. Tactile learning, visual learning, auditory learning. These kids, the traditional classroom setting is almost doing our children a disservice.
2: Let me put it full circle there. I love your mind, brother, because we were talking about trauma and how we look at things, and not looking at like trauma, someone did something, hit me, right, called me out my name, trauma, and I'm looking at what my future looks disparate.
1: Absolutely.
2: Because while you're saying they took away the vocational training, classic debate, Booker T. Washington versus W.E.B. Du Bois, they really took away both. They totally took away your vocational options, and we're going to dumb down your intellectual options. So you're saying like these young people are advanced and they see things, and they're like, well, you know, I see all of this. I'm in a time when my city is going through massive construction. Mm-hmm. We just built a $6 billion bridge. You see every street has cones on it, but you rarely see a brother or a sister
1: on those crews.
2: You'll see them holding the signs. You'll see them holding, but you won't see them on the scaffolding. You know, I see all these water main breaks, and I'm not saying they aren't there,
1: exactly,
2: but by and large, I haven't seen any brothers or sisters coming out of the ground fixing these pipes. You understand what I'm saying? All these home constructions going on everywhere, everybody getting their house redone. I don't know many. There are some. I do know some, but not in mass and large. A lot of black general contractors getting employed to do, you know, and then you see you don't have the next generation, you know. We have this training center that's right
1: absolutely
2: around the corner.
1: That's what I was about to say. Yep, absolutely. And I got to give Mary Watts her shout out because she does. I'm talking about.
2: She sees it.
1: Absolutely.
2: She sees it.
1: She's always advocating trying to get people enrolled.
2: We're not putting the blame. We can't put the blame there.
1: No.
2: We cannot, because that's saying, hey, I see this need. I'm going to open this up for you. But when, how do we, like you said, this ignite this fire?
1: Mm-hmm.
2: Because it has to come from inside out first. Yep. No one gets up and tells us to brush our teeth, put our clothes on right way. Nothing like that. You know, that it's innate. It has to come from a demand, because I know when I was in high school, when I went to Redford, young ladies or whoever, it was mostly the sisters, mm-hmm, you can come out of that school and you can have a cosmetology license you graduated.
1: Yep, absolutely.
2: Downstairs during the athletic ring, in the corner of the athletic wing, you had a full shop.
1: Yeah.
2: So you knew how to pull an engine,
1: absolutely,
2: do a transmission,
1: absolutely,
2: by the time you got to the, you know, 11th grade. Or you hopped on a bus and you went to become a chef. Or I think they still have
1: Barber schools.
2: Yeah.
1: Yeah,
2: and those are closing. So it's like it's almost institutional that these things are being ripped out of our community, you know. And so I know the conscious young person may see this and it's like, you know, well, technology is a new hub, but we don't really have a digital, like, we don't have an expansive hub for the young people. That, now, shout out to Tech Tower, I know they're doing great things there. But y'all, we already had the break already.
0: Yeah. All right, so we're going to finish this conversation, and we'll come back to you in a second, bro, with, you know, with your question. And so, okay, well, we got a little bit more time. But anyhow, thanks, Dave. But, yeah, it's for a young person, it seems kind of like the same time you have access, but you don't. All right, so let's finish this topic on the next side of our, on the other side of this break. You'll listen to the Manifest Wellness Show.

0: Janice Winfrey, reminding you that the gubernatorial primary is Tuesday, August 4th. 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

0: Yeah, we're back with it. We're back. You're on the second half of the Manifest Wellness Show. You are tuning in with the illustrious Dr. Scott. That's a good man. And I'm your brother, Brian Berry, here. And we're talking about mental health along, you know, the lifespan of BIPOCs and, you know, how it looks different for males and females from, from what Doc said, from utero to death. And that's a lot, you know. I definitely can, I concur with that, you know. Just one child helped raise all my brothers and sisters. But I do remember when my child, when Marilyn was carrying my child, our child, that there was a lot, you know. We did make sure she listened to certain music, you know. Mm-hmm. Couldn't have, you know, we did try not to have a lot of loud conversations whenever there were disagreements or anything like that. And, you know, I can really understand that now. But one question that I did have for you is, how does bias play into that? You know, because we're talking about institutional things, like if you know that, our schools haven't been equipped so that our young people don't get the skills, aren't exposed to, or have limited access to the things that will make them into very, you know, contributing, upstanding adults, or just express their creative, whatever they have in them, right? They already have this frustration. How does that translate into healthcare? Because, like you said, there's not a, there are, mm-hmm. but we can't just name 100 Dr. Scotts, right, without just looking at them and say, all those, if you want to go, there's just a whole, there's a building, there's 100 Dr. Scotts, and, you know, and you can go and get the help that you want from somebody who understands, you know. So it's like, And I hate it. So for all those clinicians out there, no matter, you know, your ethnicity, now forgive me, but it's like you have to go to the enemy for your remedy. How does that work?
1: I don't know.
0: They're not the enemy, but you understand what I'm saying. But it's the same institution that you have to be educated by, that you know is stripping stuff from you. You have to go to that on the clinical side too. Right.
1: Absolutely, and you make a great point. And I'm glad that you mentioned that, because here's the thing. I can't tell you how many times that I'll go do a speak at an event, and I'll have a mother or a grandmother or an aunt or someone come up to me and say, hey, can you counsel or mentor?

0: 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You don't need a building. You don't need a choir. You just need to turn your heart to Air One.
1: Air One. Songs that heal. 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
2: Everybody that needs help may not look like you.
3: All right.
2: So what do you do? Do you give them less of your professional, just I'm talking to you by myself, do you give them less of your professional self because they don't look like you? Absolutely not. I truly believe that it is incumbent upon every living human being to make someone else's life better for having met us. I truly believe that. I believe that we have an inherent duty as people to transform somebody's life for the better. It doesn't have to be just global, but just having met you, to pour something into someone, to give them a skill, a validation that you have poured into someone, and they are better for having met you. You don't have to be a clinician or a psychiatrist for that. This is something that is innate and indigenous and germane to us as a people. We couldn't have got through slavery.
4: But see, that kind of dynamism comes from us. I haven't seen that type of dynamic thinking. This is my experience. And so I can't speak for everybody. And I know that there's some, and I hope someone comes and knocks me off my feet. But
2: I want to make sure I put this caveat in too. Don't get me wrong. We didn't have our fair share. Clarence Thomas's and Candace Owens's and Byron Daniels. Plus from day one.
4: John Daniels, huh?
2: Ain't no question. Yeah. From day one. So they ain't like they just showing up. Ain't like they just show. We've had those as well.
4: Yeah.
2: So they've always been there. So to your point, I just think that I think as a culture, we are really understanding that this whole, okay, let's face it. When I was growing up, when we saw people who had mental health challenges, we would hide them.
4: Yeah, yep. We put Unc in the room.
2: Ain't no question. We would hide them.
4: Yep, put Unc in the room.
2: We would hide
4: them. Oh, that's crazy, Auntie. Don't pair no mind.
2: Absolutely. So mental illness ain't nothing new.
3: Right.
2: I mean, this ain't, I really be tripping off people who, this, we've lived, we've dealt with mental illness
3: forever,
2: exactly, absolutely, for a long time.
4: Yeah, it's in the Bible too.
2: I'm going to go back to the forefront that I have to tell you that our black women have been at the forefront of this mental health issue since day one.
4: Yeah. Well.
2: Right. Yeah. And this is another thing, and I tell men all the time that the reason why it is so important to understand mental health at an early age is because when it gets to the adulthood, you will work backwards and find out, well, this problem existed when he was in the sixth and seventh grade. He was doing this, she was doing this back then. So these things are not, again, we're not oblivious to this. We might not have had the language for it to describe it, but this ain't nothing new. We knew Pookie and Ray Ray and Laquan and them acted crazy when they couldn't get a toy.
4: But see,
2: we knew Pookie, Ray Ray and them acted crazy when I took their iPad away from them.
4: But see, this is where I'm getting to. This is the institutional part. We know this, right? We recognize this. Before you was Dr. Scott, you recognized this as an intelligent human being, as an intelligent man. And these conversations are being had with other, you know, parents, other women who see this, you know, families see this with a young person growing up. The institutional part that I'm talking about, or, you know, where we don't, like, this bias or access is for, it may, you know, we may have parented or treated that young man different versus that young woman. We may have whooped the young boy way more, which

0: only exacerbated what was going on with them. The schools may, you know, you may have this Absolutely. Same little Aspen Absolutely. Across 8 Mile yep. exhibit the same behavior as DeAndre, but DeAndre got tracked, got put in special ed, got suspended, in school suspension, held back, but Aspen was say, hey, we need you got your son needs to go and talk to you know, and so these are the same people. Aspen's parent is probably some kind of administrator or something in below 8 Mile, but above 8 Mile they go. You understand what I'm saying? So there's the bias, there's the institutional, because there's someone at Lansing who decides what the curriculum is going to be, that knows that there needs to be a team of Dr. Scott's, or we need to reach out to the Wayne State School of Psychology or whatever, and we need to have them rotating around our schools, but nothing happens. We just say we're going to put a police mini station in there and Officer Grimes is going to go deal with it. You understand what I'm talking about?
1: I do, and I want to, because you're making two very great points. I want to start with your first one, okay, when you talked about that, and I'm gonna give our listening audience and our in-studio audience this pearl. I was doing a training a couple months ago, and in that training, a young lady who didn't look like me or my sisters or my, you know, said something so profound that I'm almost embarrassed to say it, but when she said it, it was so profound for me personally and professionally that I made sure I put it in my toolbox. And the statement she made was this: all behavior is communication.
2: All right.
1: All behavior is communication. I don't care. Now it may not be the right communication. Yeah, you understand what I'm saying?
0: But I'm acting out because you can't.
3: Absolutely.
0: Yeah.
1: Because on the flip side, if you dig deeper to that, if all behavior is communication, that individual, again, another individual that I work with, and one of her favorite sayings is, they're just trying to get their needs met.
0: We're gonna stop right there. We got our last segment already. Man, all right, so we're going to see you on the other side of the break. This conversation, you know, you can't solve it in 1 hour, but we're trying to tackle as much of it to get us informed. So see you on the other side of the break and Manifest Wellness Show.
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0: This is Detroit City Clerk Janice Winfrey reminding you that the gubernatorial primary is Tuesday, August 4th. 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
0: This is Detroit City Clerk Janice Winfrey reminding you that a gubernatorial primary is scheduled for Tuesday, August the 4th. We will be nominating candidates for offices of governor, U.S. Senate, U.S. House, and other state and local offices. 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

0: listening to the Manifest Wellness Show. We've been getting into it. We haven't even asked callers to call in. If you do have a comment, call in 313-340-9507. We get so into these topics, and it's so engrossing to me that...
1: give me that number again.
0: 313-340-9507. You come in, call in with your comments or anything like that. We're talking about mental health amongst the lifespans of young BIPOC male and females, and what that looks like, and trying to peel back as many layers as we can. If Doc Scott, please, if you can remember exactly where you are, I don't know how many times, but you were right in the middle of a good one.
1: Yeah, no. You had made addressed the first one about all behaviors communication, but you gave a scenario about how we'll do this to this person and nothing like that. So when we talk about, I laugh because it may reminded me again of a funny story growing up as a child. So I have a twin sister, right?
0: Yeah, I didn't know that. Okay.
1: Yeah, and of course, obviously, she was my grandfather's
0: favorite.
1: Ain't no question. ain't no question. You know, and I remember one time I had did something that my mother was giving me a whooping. And I mean, she was giving it to me, too. I'm talking about that good old-fashioned
0: one. Yeah.
1: And so I was in the room screaming, you know, God, ha da da. So my grandfather bust in the room, right? And what he saw was me instead of my sister. He just closed the door.
0: Wow, that said a lot. It was like a moment of relief. I'm saved. It was like, oh, no, it's worse than before.
1: The point I'm trying to make is that you're absolutely correct.
0: Yeah.
1: Now, I want you to take that same, take that same child, if you would, who has now abandonment issues. Okay? Or had even, you know, grew up in a physical environment. All right. Now, as they get older and mature, stay with me, y'all. The same child, I'm gonna just use the male. You can either one. The same. I'm gonna give you both scenarios at the same. I'm gonna give them to you both contemporaneously. So take a little boy, little girl, same household. They grew up in a physical household. Attachment issues. What do I mean by that? Let's say that the father wasn't there. Okay, because I grew up without my father. Growing up without a father. Again, this is going to be mental health that has nothing to do with genetics. Growing up without a father impacts the male much different than it attaches the female. So now as they matriculate through those formative years, for the male, I don't have anyone to show me, to validate me as a man, to talk to me about the changes in my body, to talk to me about how to love and nurture a person right, how to do these things. So as I get older, I have never seen it, so I cannot. The Bible tells me we cannot model what we don't possess. Now take that same thing from a little girl. She has never been tied on her knee from her daddy. She has never been told I love you. She has never showed that. She's not had the door open for her, so she doesn't even know what a healthy relationship looks like. Continue to stay with me. Now we go through our teen years and early adulthood, or teens and 20s, right? So now, for the male, I don't know how to treat a woman. So now I'm thinking, now I have to your point, which I'll have objectified them. I have sexualized them. Mm-hmm. I don't know how to commit to them because I don't even know what commitment looks like because I ain't never seen it.
2: That's right.
1: All right? So with the female, now I need love from somebody. So now I'm just dealing with anybody who tells me I love you because I ain't never heard it, but I want it. So now I'm willing to, you know, trade my body to hear I love you. And men will say, I love you just
0: to get your body.
1: Absolutely. So now let's keep going. So now as we get into our adult years, we run into these men who don't have these bad attachment issues with women and women who make bad, poor choices when it comes to men. Now, I'm going to give you the caveat. They ain't got to be high school dropouts because I've seen this with professional women.
0: Yeah.
1: They ain't got to have no degrees because I've seen these with women who got food stamp cards and EBT cards. So it does not make a difference what your level of education is because I'm trying to tell you. Trauma shows up and it has no respect for your level of education, how much money you make, what kind of car you drive, your title, or none of that. When you have been scarred, and we are all beautifully flawed. Mm-hmm. So when you have this happen to you as a child, carry those woundedness, those invulnerable wounds into your adulthood.
2: Yes, you do.
1: There are women literally in their 40s, 50s, and 60s who don't trust men, who have been hurt by men. That's why I tell people all the time, when we talk about, and I hate to say this, but if you look at it through the proper lens, this is why, and this ain't nothing new either, unfortunately. Domestic violence ain't nothing new.
0: No, in no culture, no.
1: It ain't nothing new.
3: Mentally abuse.
1: All that, financial, mental, this is nothing new in our culture. So, and the reason why, the point I'm going to go with that, Brother Barry, is at the end of the day, when you have that little boy who been angry that his mama ain't been there since he was 8 years old, now I'm in my 20s or 30s or 40s, and I'm with a woman who trying to leave me.
0: Oh, I'm a, you know, one, I ain't got no respect for her. Two, you're not going to leave me because I'm going to force you to stay.
1: So that's why.
0: Because I have no, I've never, poor emotion regulation.
1: Ain't no emotion regulation. And I'm trying to tell you that explosive disorder is real. So that's why domestic violence is one of the most heinous crimes against black women, because at the end of the day, when you put all that potpourri into that pot, at the end of the day, even married couples, they are not related.
0: No.
1: So the man you lay down with in the right circumstances can turn into that ninja off the streets. You understand what I'm saying?
0: Yeah, I do 100%. I mean,
1: that female you lay down with, now I can turn into that bee from the stuff. Trust me, because you are not related.
0: We're seeing it all throughout this year. We're seeing these,
1: and we do not put that in the mental health cauldron.
3: Mm.
1: Do you understand where I'm going with this?
0: I do.
1: Mental health is such a labyrinth. The bandwidth of mental health is so expansive. We have allowed, to your point, institutions to dictate. I'm not a fan of the DSM-5, the Statistical Manual of Diagnostic Disorders.
0: Yep, I know, I've seen it.
1: And the reason why is because it has no cultural base to it.
0: That, the institutional part. And so is that just a lack of, like, because we don't have enough Dr. Scott's there? Or is it willful ignorance to say it's not my problem to solve your cultural problems?
1: I think an argument can be made to the latter and the former.
0: Mm-hmm.
1: I truly believe that because we are all, we have utilized the Eurocentric template, if you would.
0: For everything?
1: Because we thought that would make us equal.
0: Mm-hmm.
1: And I think that now we realize, after this Project 2025, that we pushed our chips into the center of a table that never meant us to win.
0: Exactly.
1: The house don't lose.
0: We are forced to participate in a system that consciously and unconsciously does not include us.
1: Absolutely. So what happens with that? And that's just going to be a whole nother conversation that we can't get into, because I truly believe, and I hate to say this, that even as, and the system is so nefarious, that as we succeed, your tax bracket takes you further and further and further and further and further
0: away from the root. Yep.
1: Ain't no question.
0: Yep.
1: Ain't no question. Because my frat brother, the legendary civil rights attorney, Brother Benjamin Crump, made such a profound statement the other day when he talked about the coverage of the Nolan Wells. He said, this is just as important, more important, than where LeBron James gonna play next year.
0: It is.
1: But yet the news was more concerned about where LeBron James was gonna play. I know we gotta go.
0: Because I was straight about that. I want to add this, so this is totally up. Because we're talking about trying to, well, I mean, okay. And I'll be very quick. The trauma that I'm feeling from this, when you say this, I feel like there's an orchestrated attack on black men.
1: No, that's no question. That has always been.
0: But it's like you see this enemy and he's trying to hide his head again, and we're saying if you basically, like, if we get you in a situation when you're just by yourself and you're amongst us, we're going to kill you. That's what I'm hearing when I see this stuff. Oh, because you had two situations that just happened in Michigan.
1: Absolutely.
0: You know that, right?
1: In Michigan, no.
0: Yes.
1: I know about the young lady.
0: No.
1: I don't
0: even know about the young lady.
1: So I found her hung.
0: See. Now that's something else. There's a brother that was from Chicago that was at this festival not too long ago. They call it a light festival, Festival Lights, whatever. And he texted his friend, his peoples, and said, the group he was with, there were some issues. He didn't make it back. They said he hung himself. Then you had this young man right now who's a local actor named Lon Hartman, who was up in Petoskey at something called the Bliss Fest, and they tried to behead him. There are two Frankenstein marks on his neck, and they tried to take this man's head. And now you're telling me about a woman.
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3: With SRN News, I'm Bob Agnew in Washington. Says there were no U.S. strikes overnight. That's the first time that's happened in nearly 2 weeks. Tensions do remain high, of course, over control for the Strait of Hormuz. Iran's health ministry says that the country had a peaceful night. The U.S. Central Command has not commented. Public policy expert Matthew Continetti says Iran's track record makes it difficult to trust the regime. He notes that in every case where there's been something of an agreement in place, like a memo of understanding or a ceasefire, Iran has broken it every single time with regard to the Strait of Hormuz. President Trump said this week he's actually thinking of ramping up to full military operations once again, unless they can come to terms. President Trump returned to the stage of the rescheduled White House Correspondents Association dinner last night, delivering a speech that praised some journalists, took pot shots at others, and made jokes about a number of public figures. More of these stories at SRN.
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4: This afternoon, expect a mix of sun and clouds with a high temperature of 83. Tonight will be mostly cloudy with a low of 67. I'm meteorologist Jason Caterina on Faith Talk 1500 and 101.5 FM, online at faithtalkdetroit.com.
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7: Hi, I'm John Sorensen, president of Evangelism Explosion International, and you're listening to Share Life Today. I asked Michael Kirchnick, the national director of EE Czech Republic, what he learned about sharing the gospel over the years. He smiled and quoted something Dr. Kennedy once said.
8: 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And he said just one word, listen. And you know, I love to talk, but I'm listening a lot. I am using everything and anything that people say. 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
10: In 1862, Abraham Lincoln signed the Morrill Act, helping states create colleges focused on agriculture, mechanics, science, and practical education. The principle was not centralized control, it was opportunity. Lincoln's Morrill Act reminds us that America can support education without surrendering education to Washington. Why did it matter? Because a free nation needs citizens equipped to work, build, steward, and govern themselves. Scripture gives work a sacred weight. In Genesis, God placed man in the garden to work it and to keep it. Proverbs honors the one who works his land. Paul warns against idleness and calls believers to earn their bread. Why does that still matter today? Because education should form capable people under God, not dependent subjects under bureaucracy.
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1: 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I am back with my lovely, intelligent, smart, caring, gifted wife, Tiffany. Say hello to the people.
13: Hello to the people. Good morning. Good morning.
1: Good morning. We are back with a Marriage Matters. And today what we're going to talk about, we're going to talk about a couple of different topics, family, but we're going to talk about what we learned about our marriage, what our marriage taught us through the power outage. So and that's right. What we learned when we lost our power. So a couple of weeks ago, more than a couple of weeks ago, it was July 4th weekend. We had a long weekend here, you know, the house, we weren't having anybody over. We had the patio, everything's looking good, grass cut, everything. We were relaxing, chillaxing. And, we saw that storm was coming, and it was funny. We got the storm, but we didn't really get any rain, but we got a lot of wind. And I remember, calling Tiffany so we could go cover up our patio equipment. By the time we came back in, our lights blinked, flickered once, flickered again, and then it was out. And so this is July 4th weekend. This is Friday about 5 or 6 o'clock. Immediately going DTE, they didn't have anything. And then I think at that time, so what did you think when the power went out, honey? Did you think that it was going to be out for a long period? What did you think?
13: No, actually, I thought it was going to be out temporarily. I thought, you know, like, oh, the power is out. They're going to get it right back up and running. We're on kind of like a newer grid. So literally thought that.
1: At least that's what they told us.
13: At least that's what they told us. Correct.
1: They can tell you anything. It's not like, it's, you know, when they tell you on a newer grid, I mean, how do you even adjust when they tell you that you're on a newer grid, how do you even know?
13: Yes.
1: You know what I mean? I remember we bought our house. AT&T said, oh, we're going to have fiber. 7 years in after, we still didn't have fiber. Yes. So yes, they said we're on a newer grid. And typically we don't have outages, but yes, we had the dreaded outage. And I think by the time we looked a couple of hours later, we started realizing what our reality may be, calling around, checking with people, their power was on or off. And it was funny, in our neighborhood, we're in the suburbs, but in our neighborhood, some folks have power. You know, and that's the thing too. You know, we're over here fighting for our life, and you see people out and they got people coming over and getting ready for the weekend and all of that. Mm-hmm. So
13: one of our neighbors had like a whole gathering, yes, and we could see clearly as day that they had power.
1: So let me ask you, honey, when it went out, did you ever feel worried or did you have confidence from it? Because like at any point when it went out, because power outages is something that just disrupts your life. And did you think, oh, my God, I mean, what went through your mind?
13: Again, I believe that it was temporary. I believe that it was, you know, it was just going to be out for a little bit and it was going to come back on, because that has typically, you know, if our power has ever gone out, typically it's out, you know, but it comes back on fairly quickly. So I didn't think that we were going to go days without power. It happened kind of like early afternoon, I think, right? Not early, maybe later afternoon. And some hours passed. we kind of looked at each other like, huh, it's still not on. And I think at some point DTE was giving us notification, so we knew, you know, what to expect. What about you? Did you worry? Because you're like, you know, the king got a castle.
14: No, my main thing was the generator. You know, I bought this pretty big generator a couple of years ago. And we've only had to use it once, and I had not used it since that time, a couple of years. And in my mind, I was thinking, okay, I got to get the generator going and pulled out and all of that. And so after a couple of hours, I went outside to get the generator going, and it did not start. And played around with it. Then I came to the conclusion, when you have a generator, anything gas, you should, before you put it up for the year, you should burn it out. So even your lawnmowers, you should burn that gas out or get it out. I left the gasoline in the generator for 2 years. And so I believed it clogged up the carburetor. And so in that moment, you know, I'm thinking, okay, I did what I was supposed to do as far as purchasing this thing to protect my household, and it wasn't working. And then I'm thinking, it's just hard for me to deal with me having something right here, like you're starving for water and you're in the desert, and, you know, remember the Bugs Bunny cartoons, and they go and they get the little ladle and try to drink some water, and it's a mirage. I'm thinking, this is not a mirage. This is a real generator, and I got to get this thing to work. So that's kind of where we were. And at this point in time, it's probably about 8 or 9 o'clock. And my whole thing was protect the house, save our food, solving the problem, making sure that we were comfortable.
13: Agreed. So in your own words, you never thought that this would may not work? Like, was there a moment where you thought, if at all, like, this might not work?
14: Yes, absolutely. I thought it would not work. But I still believe in continually. A lot of things in life don't work out the first time. And, but I've had success at continuing to do something whenever people would give up. So that turned into, and finally, the reason why we're talking about this is, you know, they're probably like, well, why are they talking about this power outage? The reason why we're talking about this is that we've been married for 24 years. Okay. In any relationship, marriage, whether or going to a store, customer service, anything, people will tell you, oh, well, I'm here for you when you need me. Since sickness and health, or if it's a store, we have good customer service. And people will say that until you need good customer service, or you need your spouse or your loved one to be there. And oftentimes, sometimes people don't show up the way that they made the promise that they would when you didn't have adversity. So this is one of the things I think I even told you later that night. I just even said, you know, things must be getting better for us. That's like my little line, family. I'll say things must be getting better for us. And yeah, you said why? And I said, because we haven't argued, you know, and I cannot always say that's been the case. You know, sometimes when people get frustrated, they take it out on the ones closest to them. Mm-hmm. And I got to say, you tell me. I don't think we got into it the whole way. We were our power family. Our power didn't come back on until Sunday afternoon, maybe 4 o'clock.
13: No, so it came on Sunday night.
14: Yeah, Sunday night. So we pretty much went without power for 2 days, over 2 days. And how do you think we got along during that time?
13: It just happened naturally. Like, I believe we just kind of trusted each other's strengths. We wasn't competing to figure out, you know, like who was going to figure it out the fastest and get it done. You know, we worked as a team, as husband and wife. So,
14: so let me ask you, do you see, so we're year 24, year 10, would we have been able to operate like this, do you think?
13: I don't know, because year 10, the kids were younger. So
14: just
13: I believe
14: answer the call. You got to give a yes or no. Yes or no. Do you think we would have went the whole weekend without a skirmish?
13: No.
14: Okay. Year 15.
13: Maybe. Possibly. Okay.
14: So what has happened to where we are able to go through a time where we didn't have any power? It's hot. We got food. You know, you could have said stuff like, you didn't get to take, when I told you what was going on with the generator, you didn't dump the gas out, blah, blah, blah, blah, blah. And family, I did get the generator started. You know, I did. I have a generator that has a port for propane. I had never used it. I really haven't used propane or propane accessories. If you watch King of the Hill, shout out to King Hank from King of the Hill. But I typically don't use propane. And I had an old propane tank. It was empty. I didn't really want to fool with it. I had like this conception of it in my head. And I was like, when I realized that I probably clogged the carburetor with the gas, I knew I had a propane tank, but in my mind, I'm like, I don't want to do the propane tank. So I had to get over that. I had to get over this thing about propane or whatever I had about propane. And long story short, I got it started about probably 12:30, 1 o'clock in the morning. And we were running the entire weekend, brought more propane. But I really want to just kind of just touch on how we interacted with each other. Any questions you want to ask me?
13: What was your biggest takeaway? Like, and I guess that goes into like how we interacted with each other during this time. Like
14: that was the takeaway. It was that we did not, we supported each other. We both did what we had to do. You went and found the candles, had things set up in the house. I went and got the extension cords and all of that.
13: Okay, I got one for you. What did you appreciate about me? appreciate most about me during those 2 days?
14: Just your calmness and trust. Mm-hmm. And, you know, just your calmness and trust. And when I got it started, like I said, you never came back and said, well, why didn't you dump the gas out or pointing fingers? You know, that's kind of what happened. Let me ask you the same questions you asked me, ask yourself. So what did you think about me during that time?
13: I definitely thought about the many other times that you have gotten our family through some things. It was just me knowing that you wasn't going to quit. You know, like you stayed calm. Yeah, you stayed calm, you know, like you took the initiative, you know, you didn't complain. It was just like, hey, this is what it is. You know, you was like, I don't, like you said, you didn't want to use the propane. But once you figured out like, okay, I have another alternative, let me go and get this propane to be able to switch over to use it. So, yeah.
14: All right. And talking about switching over, we have to switch over for a quick break. When we come back, we're going to finish up this topic. We're going to roll into our next one. This is William and Tiffany. We're talking Marriage Matters, William Malcolm Morning Show, every Saturday. Check us out after the break.
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14: Hello, this is William and Tiffany. We're back from break. Before we went to break, we were talking about the life lessons we learned from losing our power about 3 weeks ago. We learned some of the things we talked about before the break. We learned to be patient. We learned to work on the same team. But before we go to our next topic that my beautiful better half is going to bring us into, a couple more questions that I want to ask. Honey, why do you think stressful situations sometimes brings some couples closer and some couples pushes them apart? Why do you think that is?
13: I believe it's the lack of communication, not giving each other grace, not having patience for one another.
14: What does grace look like to you? Just, I want to know. What does grace look like to Tiffany? What does that mean?
13: Grace looks like knowing that something happened that wasn't intentional and you are understanding and forgiving of that.
14: Right. And do you think that most people in marriages have that, though? I mean, have we always had that?
13: No, I think that grace is learned and developed.
14: So I'm trying to think. Time. How do, you know, I mean, we've been married for 24 years. We've known each other longer. So a total, how long has it been? It's been
13: 29.
14: Well, it wasn't no 4 years before we got married, was it?
13: Yes, it was, sir.
14: What took you so long to realize what you had? Let's talk about that. First, let's talk about that. Why did it take 4 years for you to say, you know, I do?
13: I don't know. Why is that?
14: I don't know. I'm trying to get to tell the people. You know what I mean? You know what I'm saying? But all jokes aside, grace and patience, teamwork, and communication is things that I think that we will always need to work on. And I think that it is something that we've definitely not had as strong as we have now.
13: Yeah, I agree.
14: Mm-hmm. You do. You agree pretty quickly.
13: I mean, it's true.
14: All right.
13: It's definitely true.
14: All right, last question from this, and then we'll hop on. So you can bring this in. Just really, I want family, we're talking about this. This is, you know, this is our series, Marriage Matters. We believe that marriage is an important, you know, unfortunately, society doesn't celebrate. I don't feel that they celebrate marriage the way it used to be, the way it used to in decades past. And so what we want to do is just talk about just some of our learning lessons, our examples. Everything isn't hunky-dory all the time. Everything isn't what people put on Instagram there, you know, or you see on TV or movies. These are things that people have to work through. This is the stuff that you have to do. And so this last question before you bring us into the next topic, if another couple's listening today and lost power today or tomorrow, what relationship advice would you give them?
13: I would probably say to like, slow down,
14: mm-hmm.
13: slow down. Appreciate each other. Modern conveniences are a blessing. In 2026, we have a lot of modern thing conveniences, like people are accustomed to, used to, but all of those things are a blessing. And also that we can handle more than we think.
14: Right, right. And so, I want to say, family, we lost not an ounce of food.
13: Not an ounce.
14: Once we got it going. You know, Tiffany had her pig's feet, was still good.
13: Now, you know,
14: her chitlins came out unscathed.
13: You already know that.
14: You know
13: that's
14: what I mean?
13: Lot.
14: So she was good, family. Her chitlins was good. Her chitlins
13: pork.
14: Was good. No, she doesn't need pork or anything like that. But no, everything came through. We learned some things. We're going to have more things organized so if it ever happens again, but everything came through. So Tiffany, bring us into our next topic. We have four sessions, four different breaks, and each break has a different topic. So what's our next topic?
13: All right. One of the biggest myths about marriage is that everything should always be 50-50. But after 24 years together, we've learned that that's not really the case. That's not how that works in marriage. There are seasons when one person is stronger and there are seasons when one person needs to lean on the other. We recently experienced that during William's surgery. He had an ankle surgery, you guys. Oh, we're going to talk about that. So that's a season for us. I think it's a necessary conversation because most people don't focus on, like, the seasons changing. Like, we have four seasons, right? We got winter, spring, fall, summer. Those were all out of order. Spring, summer, fall, winter. Mm-hmm. But marriages have seasons too. I would have to pose a question for you. What has this season brought for you? What has the recovery taught you about depending on someone else after your surgery?
14: So I will say this, and this is the honest to God's truth. I am just so amazed at your strength, family. So I had an ankle. I've had an ankle, some ankle issues for some time. If you know anything about me, I refuse to live in pain. I refuse to settle. So I researched it and was able to get some things. I got a arthroscopy where they went in and cleaned out arthritis and tissue in my ankle. And of course, your recovery is a lot strong, a lot more difficult than they say it is. But my wife has just been an angel. I think I've called you an angel multiple times. And the one thing that I've learned is that I would not want to be facing life. I would not want to be life without my wife. Wow, that's a rhyme. Shoot, put some bars on, put some respect on my name. I would not want to be life and life without my wife. And, you really helped me. It was a time, family, I had to ice it. And I'm still in pain. I'm 6 weeks out of it, but I'm still going through it. It's getting better. I'm very impatient. But
13: yes,
14: it was a time when my wife had to give me the ice and the doctor's instructions, and I didn't want to do it. She pretty much made me ice. Like, a moment where she said, "You better put this ice on right now." Just like that.
13: Ladies and gentlemen, I thought I was going to have to hog tie him, but I didn't.
14: So yeah, I mean, you have to have vulnerability. And these are things that I do think that this is what, outside of family, children, praying together, growing older and having someone, I think that this is what marriage is about. I mean, and having someone, and if you aren't married, having that close partner or family member that can help you, because, I'm learning, I have to rehabilitation. I was not able to move like I'm used to doing, frustration on my part, and vulnerability builds trust. And sometimes strength is allowing someone else to care for you. So thank you for being my caretaker, honey.
13: Yeah, I do have a question for you, though.
14: Of course you do.
13: I would like for you to answer the question on air so the audience can hear it. Yeah.
14: Okay. Here we go.
13: Was accepting help from me harder than the surgery itself? I want to answer this question so bad, but I'm going to let you answer it for the people.
14: No, I mean, I don't get it. It wasn't. It's just you've helped me on. We've been together and I trust you. It's just that I'm very impatient and I want things to happen. They actually did a show about my surgery a couple of weeks ago and I wanted it to be over the next day. And I just didn't understand why it wasn't. And I still don't understand why it's not. And so it's just those.
13: Even though going into it, you knew.
14: Yeah, I'm a researcher. I researched the doctor, I researched the procedure, but it still doesn't stop real-time data. Real-time data is I'm impatient. It doesn't matter how much and that's the thing too. Let's just talk about that. And we want to go just even in this and even in the first topic we were talking about, the storm. I have certain skill sets that I have, and you have certain skill sets that you have. I think that over time we have grown to appreciate each other's skill sets better than I think we did initially. I still think that there's work that we could do. You, if you were to say what your skill sets are, what would you say they are? Like your character traits.
13: I definitely have patience. Because you often tell me, that I have the patience of Job. sometimes in the midst of it, I don't think I do, but I do have patience. I have empathy. There's that grace again. It's a lot, and I just am observative where I can see, like, I could see that you were in pain. I could see that you needed my help, but you were just being your stubborn self. But that didn't take away from what I felt like my responsibility was, what right. I needed to do for you.
14: So this topic we're talking about is that, you know, marriages aren't 50-50. So in this point in time right now, you know, Tiffany was doing more things. She was taking, like, I think you took the garbage out. I don't want you taking the garbage out. You know, we had to find somebody to cut my grass and, you know, all these type of things. And I think that if you go into a marriage thinking that they're 50-50, it's going to be 50-50, you're setting yourself up for failure. And there are times when someone is just not physically going to be able to do it, or mentally be able to do it, or they just need help. And I think that some of the biggest things that I would say is that, you know, one of the things that I appreciated about you is that you didn't keep score.
13: Right.
14: You know, I mean, you didn't keep score. Oh, I did this and I did that. And you were sitting on the couch and blah, blah, blah, blah. And I think that that is a big point. Do you have anything you want to add to that? You know what? We got a break coming up. I just saw a break is coming up. So we will be back after break. We will continue to talk about marriage. And this conversation we're talking about right now is that marriage is a 50-50. So we'll be right back.
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10: 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Scripture gives work a sacred weight. In Genesis, God placed man in the garden to work it and to keep it. Proverbs honors the one who works his land. Paul warns against idleness and calls believers to earn their bread. Why does that still matter today? Because education should form capable people under God, not dependent subjects under bureaucracy.
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14: 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We will be coming with videos soon. We're a lot of things we're shaking up out there. So before we went to break, we were talking. This is our series that we talk about Marriage Matters. And we just have topics that we were discussing prior to our break. The first leg, we were talking about what we learned through about each other through losing our power. This topic, a couple of weeks ago, we lost power. Well, how we learned how to work together. This topic we were talking about is that, you know, marriages is not always 50-50. And if you think about getting into a marriage and you think it's going to be 50-50, then I'm going to tell you, you're going to have some problems. And so one of the things, as I close this out, I just have a couple of things that I'm just going to just kind of talk about. You know, we've been told marriage should be always be 50-50, but in real life, it doesn't work that way, family. Some days your partner can only give 20%, so you give 80. And as my wife was talking about, I'm recovering from ankle surgery. I couldn't give 50 or 100%. So she's been given 80 and or 90, and I've been given 10 or 20. So that's what marriage is about. Other days, you may be the one struggling, and that's when your partner carries you. So my wife has been carrying me, the same as I have done that for her as well. That's what marriage really is. You don't keep score. You make sure no one carries the weight alone. Couples who support each other during stressful times often have happier marriages. The moment you start counting and keeping score, I did more, you did less, you stop acting like a team. If you think about it, any team that you watch, I don't care if it's soccer, we just had the World Cup, basketball, football, whenever you have that player, if you've seen that player that comes out and it's always about him, that's a player that no one wants to be on that team is about. So it's about showing up through every season. And the strongest marriages aren't built on perfect balance. They're built on choosing each other, even when life isn't fair. And with that, we're going to go to our next topic. So we're in our third leg, family. So our next topic we are talking about is choosing each other on purpose. So, you know, one of the biggest challenges in marriage today is not always the conflict. It's the busyness. It is, we're so busy. It is between, you know, for me, it's work. You know, I like to call it my ministry, but it's mentoring, but that's still my ministry, family commitments, just trying to keep up with life. My wife, real estate, property management, our children, some of her projects are the design work that she's doing. And we can, after 23 years of marriage, you know, 24. If you're 24. Thank you.
0: You're right.
14: Time flies when you're having fun now. 24 years of marriage. What we've learned is that healthy marriages don't stay healthy by accident. You have to choose one another on purpose. So my first question to my beautiful wife is, with everything we both have going on, what do you think has helped us to stay connected over the years?
13: Being intentional. And I think it has definitely has been something that we've learned over the years. So definitely being intentional, supporting each other's goals, making time instead of waiting on time, because time passes and it waits for no one. So let
14: me dig into that a little bit. A lot of times we'll say those words, and I agree with everything you said, but can you just give a little, what does intentional mean? Like, talk to that couple or that marriage, they don't know. What does intentional mean to you?
13: Intentional means like, you're setting that in your head, like, okay, I am going to definitely do X, Y, and Z, or I'm going to make sure that ABC gets done, and my spouse or partner knows that I'm being intentional. I'm thinking about this. I'm planning it out.

0: 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You just need to turn your heart to Air One.
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2: Well, I have, you know, like you said, priorities have to be intentional. Success means little if home isn't healthy. So no matter how successful someone is, if your home life isn't okay, you're not going to feel okay. Make space for conversations. Check in regularly. So that just means touch points. How was your day? How are you doing? And things like that.
3: So do you think you've always done that?
2: Nope. I ain't gonna lie. I ain't gonna sit up here and lie to the people and to you and say I have always done that. No, I have not.
3: Yeah, it does. It works out better for you when you do. What area do you think that you've had to grow in? Not trying to put you on the spot or anything like that, but...
2: No, I'm just talking to millions of potential people about my personal business. let's just say that success means little if home isn't healthy. So I'm a very driven person, very competitive. I'll set up competition with myself, but I had to learn that if you're not taking care of your home, it doesn't matter. So... Mm-hmm. That's probably the biggest thing out of all those I've had to learn.
3: And home being?
2: My family, you, my daughters. Not just, you know, not the building itself, but...
3: Okay, just wanted a little clarification on that.
2: Yes. let me ask you a question then. What's one small thing I do that makes you feel seen?
3: Small acts of kindness.
2: Okay, such like, as what? What are those? So people know.
3: You beat me home. Sometimes you beat me home for the day. And, you know, like I work a lot, same as you. But sometimes when you beat me home and I pull in the driveway, you hear the car or the garage door open and you come immediately to me, immediately take my bag and, you know, like help me take my shoes off, all the things that, you know, like. When most people come in, they're just like, oh, so you immediately do that for me. So that's like a small act of kindness for me.
2: So it's amazing how the little things often mean more than the big things. Because I thought you might have said like, oh, when we go on trips or you buy me this or you buy me that. But you're talking about the little things.
3: Yes. But that's the difference. But you know your wife. Like I like big things. But it's the small things to me that add up and make a difference.
2: So for that couple out there that may not be doing those things, how do they start incorporating the little things?
3: Start incorporating the little things. I'm going to give you some examples. Those little things, just listening. Like if you're talking to your spouse and you know that they're having a rough day or they're going to get home late, somebody's got to prepare the meal, right? So whether that's you cooking, or going out to pick up a meal. It's those little things. Or like how you're present and you're ready when I come through the door to ease that, you know, that day, right? So you're immediately taking my bag, helping me take my shoes off, just get situated because I'm home in that peaceful environment. So starting there is a great... To me, a big thing. Little thing is a big thing.
2: Okay.
3: Yeah. So for you, I would have to ask that same question no, not that question. I would probably say those little things recognizing for me, has that always been easy for you?
2: What do you mean by that?
3: Like recognizing those little things for me. Like you realize, like, I like those small acts of kindness and those little things. Was that easy for you? Like, because you work too, right? You have multiple businesses. You do a lot of things. Is that easy?

0: for you to cater to me?
1: No. I mean, once I found out what it was, I'm like, hey, this is, you know, little acts of kindness is a lot cheaper than big things. I can tell you that much. That I can tell you.
0: Oh, so now I got to go buy some big things. No.
1: No. But don't got to do that. Let me just say that no, it's not. It's actually, I look forward to doing them. I look forward to surprising you and just the little things. You're right, the acts of kindness, because I think those are the type of things that people, you know that person's thinking about you. You see those daily. Those are daily affirmations. I don't need to go out and get affirmations from social media or from someone telling me that if you give them to me. And I think that, people need affirmations, but I think the one thing is this knowing where you get them from. And so for me, I have not always saw that was important to you, but when I realized it was, it wasn't something that was hard to do. I would say one thing that is hard to do right now is we have to break. Because we have a commercial coming up, and after the commercial, we're gonna have some fun on this next session. We're gonna finish this up and have some fun. This is William and Tiffany. We'll be right back.
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0: Welcome back to the William Malcolm Morning Show with William and Tiffany, and we are discussing marriage matters. So if you are just tuning in, you've missed some really good points, but that's okay, because there's an encore that's going to play again for you tomorrow, Sunday at 1 p.m. So be sure to tune in and listen to that encore.
1: Or check out the podcast as well.
0: Absolutely. So again, we were talking about marriage matters, and we were moving on to our next point. So we're going to wrap up this conversation and move into our last point. And we left off on like choosing each other. So I think that that's like a really, really big thing for marriages and relationships. What's one thing we've had to become intentional about over the past years? And for, in our case, 24 years.
1: You're asking me what?
0: What's one thing that we've had to become intentional about over the past 24 years of our marriage?
1: You know what? I'm going to use a lifeline, and I'm going to reach out. If I'm using a lifeline, I'm going to call my trusted person, which would be, so can you answer that first for me?
0: Yeah, absolutely. So yeah. I think like protecting our time, because time is very valuable. And sometimes when people think about that time that you spend together, they think, oh, you have to be together 24 hours a day, all the time, doing things. No, I think it's that quality time. figuring out, protecting that time, figuring out what's best for you. Like 7 days a week, you may have a full, complete day that's strong where you spend that quality time, or 2 days out the week where it's like a few hours where it's quality connecting time. Definitely encouraging each other's dreams. Those are very important to me, and I believe you as well. Praying together. That's something that I think is really important. Like some people pray, but they don't pray together. Definitely giving each other grace, celebrating big wins, little wins, just celebrating each other in general. What's one habit that you think has strengthened with us over the years in regards to that?
1: Well, I don't know if it's necessarily regards to that, but I will say to that has helped. I will say one thing that's helped us when we went to therapy, your family, I do believe in therapy and counseling, which is learning how to listen. We had this exercise where when we went to therapy, we had to, the person that was holding this rocker, I think it was like a hard thing she gave us, that mm-hmm. was the person that would talk. Because I think between you and I, there were times when we would be not necessarily listening to each other to understand, but listening to respond. And when you get in that cycle, you might as well just, it's like 7 day old milk. You might as well throw it out. So I think that is something that I would say has definitely improved. These things are always continual work, but I would say that is one thing for sure. But let's go to the marriage. Let's go to our last topic. This is some fun. You want to open it up for us?
0: Absolutely. Yeah. So marriage game night, huh? That's a nice title. We've shared some serious lessons today. But if you've been married for the length of time or longer that we've been married for, you know, one thing is true. If you can't laugh together, you're missing out on like some of the greatest gifts of marriage. Laughter is so important. I feel like that. I tell people, share that all the time. So we're going to end today's show with a little bit of marriage game night. You ready?
1: Yeah, but I lead it off.
0: Oh, okay. Well, go ahead then.
1: So this is round one. Who's more likely to? So my question to you is, who's more likely to misplace their keys?
0: You.
1: What?
0: You.
1: No, you tripping. I know you tripping. You misplace your keys. You come in, you put them. My wife will take her keys off the ring, family, have one key and be putting it in pants pockets. And I always wonder, like, why does she make it difficult for
0: herself? I don't put it in pants pockets. That's for like if I'm
1: pants,
0: going
1: coats, different purses.
0: Oh like, my God.
1: I don't know how you keep up with it.
0: But I do.
1: Okay. And but like you miss, I think you misplace your keys more than me, though.
0: Okay. Let's agree to disagree.
1: Okay, you have the next question.
0: Who's more likely to stay up late watching television or scrolling? Definitely you.
1: I would be watching TV. You would be scrolling.
0: Maybe a little bit of both for you.
1: No, no, no. You're on your phone.
0: You are on your phone. All right, next question.
1: Who apologizes first after a disagreement?
0: I would say you.
1: Yep. Why is that?
0: Because most of the time you're the one wrong.
1: No. Okay. All right. But the times that you are wrong, do you come back and you settle the air?
0: Yeah, I do.
1: Do you think you could work on that?
0: Are you trying to call me out on air?
1: Yeah.
0: Well, I will when I'm wrong. Yeah.
1: So there we go. That's it. That's what I have to deal with. Person don't think they're wrong. All right. Ask me my question.
0: Who takes longer to get ready to leave the house? I think this is a setup.
1: Oh, I think it would be you. You already know you take a long time to get ready.
0: Yes, I'm a woman. And I'm proud of it.
1: But you always say woman. Every woman don't take a long time to get ready. You can't just say that. And let me tell you this. The way men are right now dressing now, you can't just say woman nowadays, because it's a man that could take a long time too. But my wife likes to take her time.
0: I don't like to be rushed.
1: To prepare.
0: Yes.
1: So My, you know, so I won't even put that's not part of the question.
0: Yeah, leave it alone.
1: I won't get myself in no trouble.
0: Absolutely. All right.
1: All right. Who's more competitive?
0: I think we're both very competitive.
1: Yeah, and that can be a problem in a marriage too. I think we both are competitive. I think that we've had to learn how to taper that, because being competitive against your spouse can be a bad thing if not harnessed correctly. I mean, it's different if you're, in my opinion, if you're competitive with yourself or your business or whatever, but if you're competitive against your spouse for certain things, it can be a detriment to the marriage.
0: Mm-hmm. I agree. Mm-hmm. All right. Who gives the better gifts?
1: Me.
0: What?
1: I do.
0: I beg to differ. Okay. Well, let me clarify that question.
1: There's no clarification. Yeah, it was a clear cut question. Who gives better gifts? And it is me.
0: You give more expensive gifts.
1: And expensive often means better.
0: Gifts.
1: Expensive often can lead to being better.
0: No, it doesn't. I beg to differ. And I'm sure a lot of other people would too.
1: All right. So let's just do this. All right. So you got $100,000 car and a $20,000 car. Which one you think gonna be better?
0: No, you can't compare it like that, because see, again, you're looking at value and price, whereas something else may have more of a sentimental meaning. Things like that. Okay.
1: All right.
0: Yeah, we're not talking about that.
1: All right. So all right. Well, we'll move on. So I start giving sentimental gifts now. Thank you. Sentimental gifts is for everybody. You get a sentimental gift. You get a sentimental gift. You get a sentimental gift. I'm a sentimental gift my whole family on the next holiday come around. Thank you for that. I'm glad I asked that question. All right. I'm glad you asked that question.
0: Mm-hmm.
1: Who's more likely to start dancing in the kitchen?
0: Me.
1: What? Man, I be gigging it up. I do my Will Smith.
0: Everybody know you're a stiff one. So.
1: Okay. wait till my ankle heal up. I'm going to be doing everything.
0: Yeah, let's just wait. I want to record it too. Let's see.
1: Okay.
0: We'll play it for the viewers.
1: Keep the questions. We only got less than two minutes left.
0: Who is more likely to say, let's just go for a drive?
1: You.
0: Absolutely.
1: All right.
0: Spontaneity.
1: Yes, you are.
0: You don't necessarily have to have everything planned out.
1: All right, so let's go to round two. We gotta cut some fluff out. You keep interrupting me here.
0: What?
1: Round two, marriage myths. So when we answer these questions, I'm gonna ask first. You go, and we're gonna order. You just repeat it. First thing that pops into mind. No thinking. People think a successful marriage is
0: going on vacations, having a lot of money.
1: Limit your answers. This is a speed round.
0: Going on vacations.
1: So people think successful marriage is going on vacation. That's your answer.
0: Yes.
1: All right. Okay.
0: Okay. But we have learned as a married couple, what?
1: You tell me. What have we learned?
0: No, the question is for you. I answered yours.
1: We've learned that it's not going on vacation.
0: Okay.
1: No, we've learned that the time that it's the quality time, the small things, because without the small things, you don't get to the big things. You're not going to get to the vacations or the trips if you're not valuing each other on the daily. You're just not going to want to do it.
0: Right.
1: Okay. People think romance is
0: mostly. This is PG.
1: Got to be quicker than that. You're too slow.
0: Mostly intimacy.
1: Yes, correct. You won. Next topic. Next question.
0: Oh, my gosh.
1: People think communicate. You heard. Everybody heard that. People think communication means what? Come on now.
0: Talking.
1: Yes. But we've learned that communication, I'll answer this. We've also learned that communication is looking at nonverbal. Just seeing how a person's day is. Sometimes people don't have the words or to say what they need. And so if you're with someone, you need to be intuitive. okay, we don't have too much time. So I want you to close us out. We got about 8 seconds left. No, 10 seconds left. Just close us out, Tiff.
0: Marriage matters. So communication is everything. It goes both ways. And just remember that it is you versus the problem.
1: Yep. And I love my wife. This is William and Tiffany. God bless.
0: God bless.
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12: With SRN News, I'm Bob Agnew in Washington. War Secretary Pete Hegseth made a showing on Capitol Hill this week, saying that the war with Iran has already cost in excess of $35 billion U.S. dollars. He says overall they could use a supplemental bill of about $95 billion to finish out the war with Iran, also to bolster the U.S. military, a generational rebuild, he says. The U.S. has imposed new tariffs on 60 trading partners. Those were imposed as of Friday. The administration says that a lot of those countries are shipping goods into the U.S. that were made using child or forced labor in one form or the other. President Trump made an appearance last night in Washington at the White House Correspondents' Dinner. It had to be held a second time because the first event was interrupted when a gunman showed up, apparently attempting to assassinate the president. This is SRN News.
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13: This afternoon, expect a mix of sun and clouds with a high temperature of 83. Tonight will be mostly cloudy with a low of 67. I'm meteorologist Jason Caterina on Faith Talk 1500 and 101.5 FM, online at faithtalkdetroit.com.
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16: 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Joy is supremely different than happiness. Happiness, which is an American's inalienable right to pursue, seems to depend more on circumstances or things or people or feelings. Joy is independent of everything except our relationship with God. Someone has defined joy as peace dancing. And Jesus, with eyes that must have sparkled in anticipation of the blessing his beloved friends were going to receive, explained in John chapter 15, verse 11, "I have told you this so that my joy may be in you and that your joy may be complete." Listen to me. One of the hallmarks of those who are immersed in a love relationship with Jesus and his Father, which they express through abiding obedience, is joy. Joy in Jesus. Joy in living our lives for him. This is Ann Graham Lotz.
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11: No one delivers for Michigan families like Rashida Tlaib. 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She's working to replace lead pipes so every family has access to clean water, secured $1.1 billion to help families avoid water shutoffs. And Rashida's known for having strong constituent services through the neighborhood service centers she created that have already brought back over $12.6 million for our residents. We know whose side she's on, not the billionaires, not the special interests, ours, always rooted in community. She never backs down. That's Congresswoman Rashida Tlaib, paid for by Rashida Tlaib for Congress.
17: A moment of destiny.
18: And I've come to let somebody know, don't listen to the devil when he tells you to walk away. Jesus loves you. He paid a wonderful price for you. And I don't care how many ups and downs you have. I don't care how many false starts you've had trying to get your life on track. In fact, if you've been trying to do it in the power of the flesh, God has simply been teaching you that you can't change your life. You can't change your life. You can't get rid of your sins by your own power. You cannot clean up your act. You can't get your attitude pure. You can't get rid of uncleanness of heart, of unforgiveness and bitterness and malice. You can't stop some of your foolishness until the power of God is introduced into your life.
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21: 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Welcome to the Saints Perspective. 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
22: Why he was sick. But in the end, after being accused by his friends of sinning and disobeying God, after hearing God tell Job about who he really was, Job's response was repentance and clarity. Repentance and clarity. Repentance and clarity. I wanted to know why, but I found some clarity about God that tells me he's bigger than the situation. See, let me share this with you. To understand God's will, sometimes I have to give it some human words. So theologians kind of say it like this because we all want God's will for our life. But watch this. There is God's unconditional will, but there is also God's conditional will. There is God's conditional will, but there is also God's unconditional will. There is God's conditional will, but there is also God's... Now, the Bible don't say it like that, but let me explain. Let me explain. There are things that God will do for you if you meet the conditions. Listen at this. Listen at this clearly. I pray, I fast, I live right, I have faith. And if I do those things, there's some things I can pray for that God will do. Are you all with me? But then there are times and there are things God is going to do without condition. Without condition. You pray and the sickness don't go away. You pray and the situation doesn't go away. You fast, but it seemed like God ain't even hearing me. Don't tell me you ain't been there. You declare his word. You declare his word. I had to come grips because when my brother passed, we were getting ready to bring him home. I mean, to climb his church, they would meet up there, walk around the hospital. It was during COVID, so we couldn't ever see. I never saw my brother the last 7-8 weeks. We never saw him because at the time, March 2020, nobody didn't know what was going on, and the hospitals were shut down. We couldn't see him. We didn't know what he was doing. But it was funny. We were praying, and we were just believing God, making arrangements, and trusting God, and he died anyway. Today, that day, we were saying, because the nurse told us, Carmen, he was getting better. And we were like, thank you, Lord, he's getting better. Carla, we're going to bring him home. And we had a plan. And Nell said, you know, we can cook his breakfast. And Carmen said, he's going to stay with me. We had a plan. And I remember I'm jogging, I'm running, talking to the Nell. Everybody had a plan. He's coming home. He's coming home. Joan, he's coming home. And he died. It can rattle your faith because everything we have been taught to do did not work. Everybody's what Sunshine Band, what Purity Class, what just pray and trust God. It's gonna be all right. It was not all right. And then I learned, and some other things that happened in my life, and I learned something about God's will. There is something that is conditional to my prayers, to my fasting, and there is something God just gonna do. Watch this, whether you like it or not, and he don't have to get your approval. I'm telling the truth. Because he has sometimes an unconditional will. Oh, did I lose y'all? Y'all want y'all to touch your neighbor and tell your neighbor he's coming out in 3 days? No, it might be longer. Because sometimes God just do what he gonna do. And we got to let God be God. And don't judge him by your little personal opinions. And that's why I don't believe in God. Because look at all the evil in the world. You want God to have a conversation with you when he starts saying, now where were you when I created the world that you don't like? You got a world in here complaining that I'm the one created the world you complaining about. Without me, there wouldn't be anything. Without me, you wouldn't even be here to complain. So that's how I had to understand God's will. There is times where you can pray, because it's in the Bible. See, but there are times when God just say, I'm going to do what I want to do. It's like, you know, we get in this new church. Everybody had all these ideas. Everybody, we should do that. We should do that. We should have green and orange. And I was like, you know what? I listen to y'all. This place looked like Soul Train. Psychedelic balls. And I'm like, it was like, I'm gonna decorate this church the way I see it, not the way 300 different opinions. I like blue, I like green, I like red, I like purple. Sometimes I'm gonna do what my executive position tells me I can do. So if you don't like this color, just don't say, well, you know, I wouldn't have made everything gray. You're right. You wouldn't have made everything gray. Bye. Well, I just think you need some accent. You're right. You just think we need some accent. You can't listen to everybody all the time. Okay, let's get on. Y'all didn't come here about the color of the church. Did you all get the point? Sometimes God is going to do, preachers, what he wants to do. Sometimes it is conditional. These come out but by fasting and prayer. It is not either or. It's complement. I didn't say, a pastor say, don't stop praying because God gonna do what he wants. No, y'all not hearing me. Sometimes he will do because of your prayers. But then sometimes he will do and you're praying. Can I get off this and go to the next point? You are in a particular situation that causes hurt and pain, and you haven't done anything to deserve it. You have prayed, you have fasted, you have declared the word, but you still must go through it. You still must go through it. We want God to bring us out, but you must go through it. Sometimes it is God's will that surpasses our understanding. It's like this. God wants you to draw closer to him. Tell your neighbor, God wants you to draw closer to him. See, I found out something. The Holy Spirit, I was writing in the Holy Ghost, I wrote this. God says, there is a difference between drawing closer to God as opposed to wanting God to draw closer to you. Some people want God to come to them, but are not willing to go to him. Chew on that. People want human acceptance. Come into my world and bless me on my level. But when God says, come closer to him and sanctify yourself and put away some things in your life, a lot of people don't want to be that spiritual. But I think James 4 and 8 tells us how to do both. Tell your neighbor, you can have both. Because James says, if at first I come to God, he will then come to me. What does James, let's read that. Humble yourselves. Can you go to verse 8, please? Okay, first, you draw near to him. Because God ain't coming if you're not, if you're filthy, if you don't meet the conditions. So when I come to him first, then he will come to me. Are y'all hearing me? Then it says, cleanse your hands, you sinners, and purify your hearts, you double-minded. You can't be dependent on the world and dependent on God at the same time. Make up your mind. Lament and mourn and weep. Let your laughter be turned to mourning and your joy to gloom. Humble yourselves in the sight of the Lord and he will lift you up. I'm closing. Job says, I have heard of you by the hearing of the ear, but now my eye sees you. First Lady, think about that. I have heard of you by the hearing of your ear, but now my eye sees you. Preachers, think about that. This is Job, the perfect and upright one. I have heard of you by the hearing of the ear, but now my eye sees you. I've heard about you in Sunday school. I've heard about you at Bible study. I've heard about you on Sundays. I heard about you from my grandmother. But now I see with my own life, with my own eyes, in my own circumstances, I see with my own eyes who God really is and what God can really do in my own life. That problem that I had, I just couldn't seem to solve. I prayed for God to take it away, but I kept getting deeper involved. But amid the pain, amid the struggle, I saw God in a way that I never seen him before. If I can just snap my fingers and the pain is gone, I wouldn't have deeper faith. If I can just call God and rub like I dream a genie, I would never understand struggle. Sherman called me, and you know, when they were in college, and you know, I didn't spoil them. I took care of them till they got out of college. When they got out of college, they were on their own. And they were in college. I'm saying, you know, you ain't got to pay me back. Just graduate, get a job, take care of yourself. That's the best thing you can do for me. Sherman had recently graduated, and they'll tell you, as soon as he got his acceptance letter for his first job, he didn't even start yet. He got his acceptance letter. Synovia, I took him down to the car dealer. Took him down to the car dealer, and he got accepted, his own credit on that acceptance letter. He didn't even start work. And you know Sherman's taste. He bought this used, beautiful silver Cadillac. But that was a beautiful car. Well, he was still trying to adjust to paying bills, and he still had a little spoiledness in him. But he moved to Arizona. We say, you pay your car payment? Yeah. He joking around. And then all of a sudden, we didn't know he was behind in his car payment. He didn't tell us. And he made a lot of money, but he had to learn how to budget and pay bills. It was a learning process. And I'll never forget the call. And they repossessed the car. And you know, I'm the soft one when it comes to finance, but I do run about a boss over here. So I like cars. I like cars. I mean, and Sherman had a beautiful silver Cadillac. So I called wife. I was like, they took Sherman's car. You know what? I'm thinking about buying it, and she was like, don't do it. She was like, he lost the car. Let him suffer. He'll pay his car payment next time. I wanted the car for myself. I just really wasn't thinking about him. I wanted it for myself. I was going to let him borrow it, but I was going to put it in my name. But then she was saying, let him suffer. She said, let him suffer. He'll make better choices. So I was like, okay, I can't argue with the logic. Because, you know, I'd already talked to Sherman. I was like, damn, boy, I might buy it myself. You know, I guess Sherman getting excited because he know me. I called the boss. The boss said, let him suffer. Now watch, she loves him. See, y'all think love means give you what you want. She loves him. She'll do anything for him. But when it's time to teach you a lesson, now he's better for it. Now he pay his bills because he suffered. Oh, y'all. After the suffering, Joel said, I heard about you in Sunday school. I I read about you in the Bible, but now. After this dilemma, after this pain, after the struggle, my hearing went to seeing. My hearing went to seeing. My hearing went to experience. Last point, I promise. Just tell your neighbor, your faith must go deeper than your feelings. See, when we feel something, we start making decisions on feeling. When it ain't working and I'm feeling a certain way, we stop. Well, ain't nothing working, so why should I keep doing it? That's feeling. Oh, I'm trying to help somebody. Just things ain't working right. That's feeling. But just stop coming to church because, why come? That's feeling. Your faith gotta be deeper than your feeling. We are emotional people, and we're going to emotion ourselves right out the Bible because we don't feel like it. Your faith, tell your neighbor, preach to him. Your faith must be deeper than your feelings. I'm done. You have to trust God and believe God when you don't feel like it. Even when you feel like he's not doing what you want him to do, your faith in him must go deeper. Can't give up because my father died. Can't give up because my brother died. Can't give up because people don't like me. I can't give up because things that don't go right. I can't give up because I don't have enough money. I can't give up because I ain't got no husband. I can't give up because I don't have a wife. I can't give up when I lose my job. I can't give up. When my body's sick, I can't give up. You gotta be like Job. The Lord giveth and the Lord taketh away. Bless be the name of the Lord. We should measure your happiness based on your feeling. We should measure your joy based on your faith. You should not measure your happiness based on your circumstances, but you should measure your faith or your joy based on your faith. The joy of the Lord is my strength. Everybody standing. My faith must go deeper than my feelings. Job said, I heard of you by the hearing of ear. I've been to all the Bible studies. I never missed a Sunday. I heard the word. I heard the first lady preach on Judas. I heard it. I heard it. But then, when things come into my life, why do you want to just give up? Why do you want to just throw in the towel? Some of y'all would have got Job's circumstance. You wouldn't even got to the sores. Soon as your children died, you lost your money, you would have been gone. Satan would have had you. He lost, read it. He lost things like two. The Bible says, when that servant stopped talking, another servant came in. When that servant stopped talking, another servant came in. So in other words, I couldn't even process my children. I lost my money. I lost my cattle. There was a fire here. There was a, in other words, everything coming. It's like being in front of a thing and just getting knives thrown at you, and the knives are hitting you, and you can't say out, another one hit you. It just everything. The Bible says he tears his clothes and gets on his knees and worships. He worships. This happened to you. Something happened to you. We don't see the same. You know, I'm still in the midst of, you know, y'all pray for me. You know, I'll get you. You got to know how to let God heal you. We all can have an excuse of why. Because our faith, our feelings are deeper than our faith. But when you let the faith become deeper than your feelings, you'll run to God.
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23: 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Just when we think we're ready for what God has in store for us, we quite often discover God thinks we're ready for more preparation and purification. We'll learn why as Dr. Evans talks about the purpose behind the detours in our lives. Let's join him.
5: If you are a believer in Jesus Christ today, you have a destiny. Now, from an eternal perspective, we know what our destiny is. And that is to be in God's presence forever, worshiping Him and working for Him in that eternal state. That is our eternal destiny. We know that. But our concern or our focus is on the historical destiny that it has for you in this life. There is a destiny in the life to come, but I'm talking about where he's taking you in the life that is. God has a plan for your life, a purpose for your existence. The reason why you weren't taken to heaven the moment after you were converted is because there is a purpose on earth he desires you to fulfill. There's a reason why you're here. It's not just to work. It's not just to go through the motions. There is a God-designed stamp on your life where he is taking you. But he rarely, and I do mean rarely, ever takes his children to their destiny apart from detours. In other words, he rarely ever takes you from A to B to C to D. He takes you from A to Z to F to R to B to Q. And you never know which letter he's pulling out of the hat next. Part of experiencing your destiny is understanding your detours. When you look at scripture, it is full of destinies being reached through detours. When God told Israel he was going to take them to their destiny in Canaan, they had to cross the Red Sea. But when you read the scripture, he didn't take them directly to the Red Sea. He took them down south, brought them back up before he let them cross the Red Sea. Took them on a detour. Abraham was on a 25-year detour. God told him, this is what I'm going to do with you. This is my plan. He never thought it would take 25 years because it seemed so real when he heard it. God has a destiny for you, a place he wants you to be. And there is no better place for you than his place destined to you. There is no individual in the Bible who illustrates this principle of detours and its relationship to destiny like the life of Joseph. Now, I love a good suspense novel. I love a drama. I love a movie or a book with twists and turns along the way, where they've got a story and then they got a story within the story and then a story within the story that's within the story that was in the story. So you got all kind of things happening at the same time. Now, if I'm impatient, I go to the last chapter because then I can see where all this stuff winds up. Why don't we do that? Why don't we go to the end of Joseph's story? Look at Genesis chapter 50. This is the end of the story. We're going to back up to the beginning of the story in a second, but let's go to the end, because the end helps us understand the concept of destiny, and 37 to 50 gives you the whole suspense novel. But Joseph said to them, that is his brothers, do not be afraid. For am I in God's place? You got a hint of destiny there. Destiny is being in the place God has for you. Am I not in God's place? As for you, you meant it for evil, but God meant it for good in order to bring about this present result to preserve many alive. So therefore, do not be afraid. I will provide for you and your little ones. So he comforted them and spoke kindly to them. Please notice that phrase. As for you, you meant evil against me and God meant it for good. Watch it, watch it. That tells you something about destiny. It includes evil and good. It's not all good going to destiny. There's some bad stuff on the way to destiny. There's some bad people on the way to destiny. In fact, in our lives, there have been some bad choices on our way to destiny. But don't get stuck there, because he says, even though there's bad, he says God was doing good. So you got bad and good simultaneously taking place in order to wind up in the place God has for you. Now, what you don't want to do is add more chapters to the book than is necessary. But nevertheless, that is the reality, and it involves some evil stuff that took place. Let's go back to the beginning of the story. Chapter 37. We find in verse 2, Joseph was 17 years of age. He is the 11th son of Jacob. Joseph is born into a dysfunctional family. Let me tell you about his daddy, Jacob. Jacob, ever since he was a little boy,

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2: He loved Joseph more than all the sons because he was the son of his old age and made him a varied color tunic, a multicolored coat, or you and I would say an elegant robe. He didn't make anything for anybody else. He made a robe for his favorite kid, the baby in the family. When he made them this special coat, notice what happens. Verse 4, his brothers saw that their father loved him more than all of his brothers, and so they hated him and could not speak to him on friendly terms. So now you got a sibling situation because daddy's playing favorite. Now let me tell you why they hated him all the more. Not just because he got a pretty robe. That would have been enough of itself. But that's a robe that goes to the oldest son. Because it was the firstborn who was to be the most recognized. And the firstborn got a double inheritance. So they understood what this robe meant. This robe meant that he was going to be treated like the firstborn, even though at this point he's the lastborn. And it says, and they hated him and would not speak to him on friendly terms. They talked about him. They degraded him. And there were sibling conflicts. And some of you know what it's like not to be able to communicate with brothers or sisters or siblings because of what went down with daddy and mama. But it ain't over. Because now Joseph has a dream. Verse 5, then Joseph had a dream, and when he told it to his brothers, they hated him all the more. He says, please, verse 6, listen to the dream I had last night. Verse 7, behold, we were binding sheaves in the field, and lo, my sheaf rose up and also stood erect, and behold, your sheaves gathered around and bowed down to my sheaves. Now, they already don't like you, boy. And you're going to tell them you had a dream where they bowed down to you. So what was their response? Verse 8, and their brother said, are you actually going to reign over us? So they hated him even more for the dreams he dreamt and the words he told them. But not only that, we ain't finished. Verse 9, now he had still another dream. This boy need to stay up. This boy having too many dreams. He had another dream. And he related it to his brothers and said, lo, I have still another dream. And behold, the sun and the moon and 11 stars were bowing down to me. He related this to his father, to his brothers. And his father rebuked him and said to him, what is this dream you have? Shall I and your mother and your brothers actually come and bow ourselves down before you to the ground? Joseph has made three mistakes. The end of verse 2. And Joseph brought back a bad report about them to his father. He's a tattletale. Tattletales for tattletale's sake. Not because you're trying to help. You're trying to get folk in trouble. It's generally done to build up how I look. See, I'm going to tell on you so you look bad. So compared to you, I look better. So we understand it. You know, he's immature. So that's the first thing. Second thing he did was tell his dreams to folk who don't like him. You don't tell folk who can't stand you about dreams where they're gonna be underneath you. Some dreams you need to keep to yourself. Now they may be God-given, but it's God-given to you. There's a third mistake he made. Sporting his tunic. Okay, watch this now. We read in the beginning of the chapter, he's

0: taking care of flocks with his brothers. His brothers already don't like him and speak harshly to him. He's taking care of flock with his brother. Now he gets suited and booted. He's got on this multicolored flamboyant tunic. Everybody else is riding up in a bike. He drives his car to the flock. And he wants to rub this favoritism in the face of his brothers who already doesn't like him. He is immature. So Joseph is going to have to grow up before he can realize his dream, which means he needs a detour. Here it is. The purpose of detours is to develop you for the destiny God has for you while God is developing the destiny for when you arrive. God is doing two things at one time. He's developing you, maturity, through the things he takes you through for the destiny while he's working on the destiny for when you get there. Now, it's nice if both of them happen at the same time, but I think for most of us, the destiny's sitting there waiting for us to arrive. Because God has a detour and we create new ones.
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1: 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I'll repeat that contact information after part 2 of today's lesson. Here's Dr. Evans.
0: When God is getting ready to move you to the next spiritual level toward your destiny, we'll talk about how to define your destiny, but when God is seeking to move you to your destiny, here it is, you won't like this, but I got to tell the truth, the whole truth, nothing but the truth. So help me God, things may get worse before they get better. And I know everybody looking for their blessing and all of that, that's half the truth. The other half the truth is, in order to develop you, God will detour you. And I think most of us know most detours occur when construction is taking place. There's a construction crew on the road creating a detour. The reason why God creates detours is because he's got to do some construction in our lives first. He's got to chip away at the parts that don't fit where he's taking us. He has to chip away at the things we're not ready yet. And depending on how we respond to the detours tells us how long we're in the detours and how long we're going to be blocked from the destiny. So I got to tell you the truth. Things may get worse before they get better because development is part of the process. See, we want the destiny. God wants to make sure you're ready for it. Because the worst thing you can have is to be somewhere God wants you to be and not be ready to be there. Because then you'll mess up the destiny. Everybody in my family will remember September 1st, 2013. We'll remember that date. On September the 1st, 2013, we gathered. And that's where my granddaughter, Karis, was surprised with an engagement ring from her boyfriend. He took out a Cracker Jack box. He did. And he poured the Cracker Jacks out, and out comes this diamond engagement ring, and he gets on one knee and hands her a Bible, and then he says, "Will you marry me?" That engagement ring was purchased from a store, but the ring on her finger purchased from the store didn't start there looking good. That was dug up from the ground, and it was dirty. It had value, but the value was not now realized. It had to go through a process before it ever wound up on a finger. It had to go through some chipping and chiseling and cutting and shining and all of this before it wound up on the destiny of a finger coming out of a store. It had to be dug up from a dirty environment. I know many of us have dreams of shiny lives and gold lives and magnificent lives, but God says, I can't put you into my store until I clean you up first. I cannot give you your destiny if you will not allow me to shape your character. I can't give you your destiny if you do not allow me to deal with your sins. I cannot give you your destiny if you don't allow me to promote your righteousness. I can't give you your destiny if you don't allow me to mature you. So therefore, in order to give you your destiny, I've got to detour you first. You don't go from the ground to the store. You go through a process first of detour. And that means things may get worse before they get better. And they do get worse. His father sends him on a trip to see his brothers. He says, I want you to go check on the brothers. Because verse 12, they're tending the flock in Shechem. So he's no longer with him. He was with him when we started, but now after the dream and after the coat and after the tattletale end, we will shepherd without, we don't need him. Why don't you stay home with Dada? So his father has to send him because he's no longer shepherding with him. So he goes looking for them. He goes to Shechem, he goes to Dothan, he's looking for them. And when, verse 18, here it is, when they saw him from a distance, and before he came close to them, they plotted against him to put him to death. They said to one another, oh, I love this. Here come the dreamer. Here come the dreamer. Okay, watch this. Here comes somebody who think he's something. Because remember, the dream was he gonna be over us. Here comes somebody who think he better than us. Think he's higher than us. Oh, in other words, watch this. His God-given calling was already being rejected by his own family because they weren't spiritual enough to understand it. So if you're pursuing the Lord and folk don't understand where you're coming from, they may be your nuclear family, your extended family. It could be even your church family. They don't understand where you're coming from, but you know God is leading you. See, they're actually complimenting him in reverse. Here come the dreamer, but that's what he is. In fact, that is how God is going to use him as you'll see the story unfold. Now let's watch this as we come to a conclusion. They said, verse 20, let us kill him, throw him into the pit, and we'll say a wild beast devoured him. Reuben said, no. Let's come on. We got to come up with something. Let's not shed any blood. So it came about when Joseph reached verse 23, his brothers, they stripped Joseph of his tunic, the very colored tunic that was on him. I told you he was wearing this thing. I told you. Now he going to visit his brothers who are out with sheep and he's suited and booted. He wearing a suit, a royal robe to hang out with some sheep and sheep herders. All right? He's strutting his stuff. Watch this now. And they stripped him of it. What did they strip him of? They stripped him of something he held in high value. Because he's wearing this thing. It was given to him by his daddy. You see? Sometimes when God is taking us on a detour, he allows us to be stripped of things we love the most. Stripped of things we consider the most precious, the most valuable. It looked like he was finally climbing the hill. He was being recognized as royalty. And now he's been stripped. It's like when you've been working in a job and you've been giving it all you have, and now you wind up with a pink slip when you've been doing better than everybody else, and you thought that was going to be a great career move, and you've been stripped. You can be stripped of your dignity when you've given the best you have and somebody you cared about walks out on you, and you've been stripped. Because when you're on God's design detours, things can get worse before they get better, especially when you're being stripped of something that you're wrapped in, that's covering you, that's close to you. It says they stripped him of it, and they took him, verse 24, threw him into a pit. Now the pit was empty and without water. Oh no. Anybody here today in a pit? That's a hole you can't get out of. That's a situation you can't fix. That's a wayward child that you can't control, that you won't listen to you, that's staying on drugs, and you're in a hole and you can't get out of it, and you can't get them out of it. You're stuck. It's a boss you can't get away from. It's a coworker who won't leave you alone. It's a family member who's driving you crazy. It's a mate who is unresponsive, and you find yourself stuck. Because when God takes you on a detour, you often may wind up in a hole. He didn't create the hole. He didn't make the hole, but he was thrown into the hole. If you're here today and you want your destiny, I would not be being fair to the word of God if I didn't tell you that there are going to be dry spots along the journey. There's going to be dry spots where nothing appears to be happening, and you find yourself stuck in a bad place. So I know what the dreamer is thinking. Here is what he's thinking. My dreams are shattered. I had these great dreams. I thought I was going to be something, be somebody, go somewhere, achieve something. And then I done gone from a royal robe to a hole. I'm down to my underwear because I've been stripped. This man's got to be disappointed. And maybe he's even disappointed with God. God, how could you let me be in this hole? When you said you love me, how can you let me be in this hole when you told me to trust you? How can you let me be in this hole with my own family members doing me in? How can you let me be in this hole with these folk treat me this way? How can you leave me in this hole? And when you're in a hole and you have no way out, you feel like you're in a hopeless situation. You're on a detour because detours are divine designed to contribute to construction, because God must address our character. He must mature us if he is going to trust us with the destiny he has for us.
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4: With SRN News, I'm Bob Agnew in Washington. President Trump made another appearance at the White House Correspondents' Dinner last night here in Washington. The first event had to be canceled earlier this year when a gunman showed up, apparently intending to do harm to the commander-in-chief. War Secretary Pete Hegseth making an appearance on Capitol Hill this week. He told a Senate Appropriations Committee hearing that the war in Iran has already cost a little over $35 billion. He is seeking a supplemental package of $95 billion in all to help with the war and other military upgrades. Also at SRNnews.com, Canada held a party yesterday to celebrate the christening of a new bridge between Detroit and Windsor. It officially opens on Monday. That span will compete for travel in a corridor that carries hundreds of millions of dollars in international trade every day. More on these stories at SRNnews.com.
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6: I'm Rashida Tlaib, candidate for Congress, and I approve this message.
7: No one delivers for Michigan families like Rashida Tlaib. 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She's working to replace lead pipes so every family has access to clean water, secured $1.1 billion to help families avoid water shutoffs. And Rashida's known for having strong constituent services through the neighborhood service centers she created that have already brought back over $12.6 million for our residents. We know whose side she's on, not the billionaires, not the special interests, ours, always rooted in community. She never backs down. That's Congresswoman Rashida Tlaib, paid for by Rashida Tlaib for Congress.
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9: It has been said by some wise soul in the universe that family is art in its imperfect, loving human form. We understand messiness and are inspired by imperfection, for through these things we learn to grow, to aspire, and to achieve greatness. We learn to thrive and we journey towards success. This is the art of family. So I welcome you to our family, the COTS family, where we create

0: Good morning. We're going to get started. We have a short program. Good morning, everyone.
1: Good morning, everyone.
2: Good morning.
1: And they told me use my outside voice. That's pretty easy for me. I think the older I get, my adult kids say, "Ma, you know you talk so loud." So if I bring it down too much, let me know. Well, good morning. Here's a practice that I have. It is just to pause and take in who's around you. Like, just look around and appreciate. Tasha Gale, is that you? One of your board members sent me a text last night saying, "You make sure you talk to Tasha." So I looked over, he even sent a picture. So we make sure we have to talk. Well, good morning, everyone. And for those of you that I've not been able to meet at some point, I'm Cheryl P. Johnson, the CEO here at COTS. This year I celebrated 35 years. Guess how old I was when I started? I was three. Right. That is always my answer. I was literally three. I made history, Tasha. But it has been a pleasure. And guess what? I'm not tired yet. Even though in this environment, I'll talk a little bit about that environment in a minute, but it can kind of sap you, but I'm good. Well, partly because I just came back from Cabo. So that helps. And I want to say a little bit about rest, but let me, just start with welcoming you all. And it is a gift for you to be with us sharing this space. At COTS, we believe that ending homelessness takes more than housing. It takes heart. It takes creativity. And most of all, it takes partnership. Our tagline, creating opportunities to succeed, reminds us that success doesn't happen in isolation. It happens when people and organizations like us, we work together shoulder to shoulder. Hey, Diane. I got a bad habit of doing that, you all. I'm sorry. That is the worst thing, because I can't stand when people do it. You start in a crowd, we're like, "Hey, so-and-so, hey." I'm sorry. I'm doing it. But hey, Diane. Forgive me. A partnership expands what's possible. No one organization, and don't you ever forget that, no one organization can ever meet all the needs of a family. But when we come together with all the providers in this room and others, we create a web of support strong enough to hold families as they rebuild their lives. Secondly, partnership also restores dignity. So when we collaborate, we're sending a powerful message to the families that we serve that you aren't by yourself. And your future matters to all of us. That collective belief, that shared commitment, helps people move from crisis to stability and from surviving to thriving. You believe that?
3: Yes.
1: And then finally, partnership sustains hope. This work is not easy, trust me. And I'm preaching to the choir, right? Because some of y'all sitting there, it's not easy, especially now. And we all know that the needs are great and all of our challenges are real. But when I kind of scan this room, I see partners who show up with compassion and innovation. That is one of my favorite words because I believe in innovation, and with unwavering commitment. And you remind me today that a change is possible. So here are three things I've been talking about this particular chapter in my life a little differently. And, as you move through life, there are different chapters and you adjust, you think differently, you show up differently. This has been a chapter where I feel strongly about sharing wisdom. And so I want to leave you with three pearls of wisdom today. The first one is have fun. And I really do mean that, not just because I just came back from Cabo. That helped. But have fun. We can easily right now allow this current environment to take our joy. Don't do it. I just won't allow that to happen. And so I offer to you to prioritize fun in your life. And for staff here, you know I love a good laugh. Please don't fall. I will take a picture and show you. I'm making sure you're okay, but please don't fall. I will. I don't know why I think falling is so funny. I hope nobody ever got hurt. I don't want to get hurt. But have fun. We have a little place in the back. We call it the porch. And it's just seats. And to sit down and just enjoy, to laugh, to talk about the fun things. There are some fun things happening in our lives, in spite of everything here. So that's a fun thing. Have fun. The other thing is redefine work. Now, so my definition of work is this. It is the ability to get things done with effort that does not drain or deplete you. That's my definition of work. And I also encourage others. That means my staff. And I do have to break it down, like what that means. When I first started here 35 years ago, it was so easy for me to be here 16, 17 hours a day. I didn't think about it. In fact, you kind of whore with pride. You know, you work like that. And the older I got, the more I thought, that is so crazy. I mean, I literally would run to go pick up my kids from school, bring them back, and I can't tell you how many times I left my kids at work. I literally, two of them, and one of them said, you know you left David and Mercedes. I'm like, because we had child care, so they were there. It was just like that. And so I've come to realize that we can have some great impact. I mean, we can knock it out the park, but we don't have to sacrifice ourselves doing it. And so I encourage you to redefine what works will look like for you and for leaders, CEOs in the room and others. You know, have that conversation with staff. You know, I don't believe in going home carrying work, Asha. You know? On the weekends, you still working. No. So redefine that. Then the last thing I want to leave you is this idea of rest. And I capitalize that, R-E-S-T, rest. It is not, what do we call it, when we care for ourselves, the self-care. I'm not talking, it's nice to have self-care. But the idea of rest, to me, it's about literally allowing your brain to stop thinking. And I don't know if you've ever experienced this, but have you ever been just like in a mode of thinking? Okay, so I always have, this is my best example of it. Years ago, I was out, it was Belle Isle, and I bought a little hibachi. I put the hibachi together, and I got out, put the coals in, and for some reason, it just didn't heat, something wasn't right. It just wasn't right. And I could not cook my meat. I could not cook meat on it. Packed it up, went home. I'm not kidding. 3 o'clock in the morning. Have you had a moment where you did like this? Literally, I knew what was wrong, and I wasn't even thinking about it. The brain has a way, like when you're working the brain, like the answer is already there. It's trying to tell you the answer, but you're working the brain where it can't get the answer to you. So when we rest and allow our minds like not to think, the answer is like, oh, that was it. So spend more time, especially in the work that we are all doing. I'm laughing because I have my CFO looking at me who said, I'm in the middle of an audit right now. She knows how to rest. She knows how to rest. But really rest. It is so, there is a lot in front of us. I am not going to make light of that. It is a lot. But you can find rest. You can find great joy. In fact, you have to. It's your responsibility. Because if we're not, then all of the people that we serve and that what we're partnering with, what do they have if they see us exhausted, right? And so I just want to leave those little pearls of wisdom. And I really mean that. If you ever want to talk about rest with me, I love having that conversation because it's really, really important. So enjoy the rest of, I love this gathering. I think good things come out of this. And so have a good rest of your day. Okay?
0: Thank you. Thank you so much, Cheryl. And good morning, everyone. I'm Nikki Carbonari. I'm the Executive Director of Impact at COTS. I know many of you, most of you actually, but I do see some new faces, which is great to see. Welcome. This is an event that we do every year. It's a gathering of all the partners that we work with together. It's a chance for you all to meet each other because a lot of times you're working just directly with us and don't have an opportunity to meet one another. And then also a chance to celebrate our collective work and the collective impact that we're doing. I feel right now especially grateful for all of you and the work that we're doing. I know that there's organizations here who have been impacted by some of the things that are happening at the federal level. Some organizations are doing scenario planning, and there's just some level of anxiety or uncertainty in the air. And so I just feel especially grateful right now to be with all of you. We don't just partner with anyone. We really do take it seriously who we partner with, making sure the organizations have the same mission and values that we do, that they're treating our families with respect and dignity that we expect. And so all of you in this room are providing those services and caring for our families and uplifting them. And like our tagline says, creating opportunities to succeed. So I just appreciate all of you so much. I have a short presentation to talk about the collective work that we're all doing. So in COTS Partnership Network, we have 61 service-based partners. The service-based partners, which many of you all are providing a direct service to the families that we serve, right? So that may be an actual service like healthcare, pediatrician services, or pediatric services, behavioral health services, could be education like tutoring to our kids, GED classes or digital literacy classes, information, resources, financial literacy, the list goes on and on. There are so many partners, 61 of them in this category. Then we also have 14 different advocacy partners. Many in the room are our advocacy partners, Zillow advocacy table over here, who are working in coalition and in organizing around policy priorities that support our families. There are many structural and systemic issues that our families are facing, and so working to advance those policy priorities. And then we have 9 thought partners. This is kind of a newer area that we've added somewhat recently, but a thought partner is an organization that we learn from and that learns from us. The great thing about a thought partner is it's really not tied to geography. We have many thought partners that are across the country. Empath in Boston has been one of our longtime thought partners. We have organizations in Baltimore and Colorado, and we learn from them. They learn from us. Like I said, we share data, we share experiences. You can call them up and say, hey, like I'm working out this problem and I need some help with this. And it's just great to call on partners like that. Over the past about 15 months, so this data is from July 1st of 2024 up until this past month, we had 207 partner events, classes, and activities hosted by you all in this room on site at COTS. And on site at COTS, so either at Peggy's Place. So if you're a new partner, maybe you haven't been to Peggy's Place, that is our emergency shelter, the families only facility for families experiencing homelessness. We intentionally work to have a lot of partner events on site at Peggy's Place to provide access to all different types of services, events, classes, activities, workshops, for both adults and children. And then in addition to Peggy's Place, we have this building too. And so a good chunk of that 207 are events and activities that were held here. This building, Peterborough Arms, is a affordable long-term apartment building. There's 56 units here all above us. Floors 2 through 8 are all apartments. They're 2 and 3 bedroom apartments. If you've been a long-term partner with us, you remember this building. Back in the day, it looked a little bit different than it does right now. But this used to be, when COTS first opened, and for many years, our shelter and transitional housing. In 2019, 2020, we renovated this building and converted it into long-term apartments. And so that's what it is now. We do a lot of programming in this space right here, actually, that you're in. This is our community space. We have a computer lab back there and a little children's area as well back here. There are over 100 children that live in this building. So at all these 207 events, we had 157 different adults, unduplicated number of adults attend the events, and 205 different children attend the events over the past 15 months. That is a big number. If you sum that, that's over 360 individuals that you all in this room have impacted. So I just want to take a second to really acknowledge all of your work. All of you in this room have impacted the families that we serve. We always say, like, we can't do this work alone. We really can't do it alone. We don't want to do it alone. I love working with all of you. It's incredible to see the impact that we all have. I also want to shout out COTS staff, too, who helped put on these events. I'm really actually not the one who's putting on these events anymore. At Peggy's Place, we have Julius King. He's our mobility coach. A lot of you know him because you work directly with him to organize events. Arielle Donaldson, she's our youth coach. And Shantae Hightower, who is our director of children's services. They both do a lot of our children's programming. And then Elaine Matthews. Where's Elaine? Elaine. So Elaine, a lot of you in this room know Elaine because Elaine is incredible at organizing so many of our employment services, partners, workshops, skilled trades, so many of the employment-related, workforce development-related events that we have on site at Peggy's Place in Peterborough are because of Elaine. So a big shout out to Elaine. Yeah, let's give her a round of applause. And then here at Peterborough Arms, we have LaQuaya Thomas. Give a wave, LaQuaya. LaQuaya helps organize all the events in this space here. So who are all of these partners? This is the list. I'm sorry the text is kind of small. I'm going to send out this information afterwards. But this is a list of all the partners. There's actually another slide, too, because there is a lot of you all. But this is everybody. Everybody in this room, some of these organizations couldn't make it today, but this is everyone that we partner with. Take a look at the list. If there's an organization that catches your eye, then maybe you're thinking, I want to connect with them. You can work today to connect with them, or you can always reach out to me, and I can help you connect. One of the things I love about this event is that you all get to connect with each other, and I really hope that you will connect with each other, make those connections, and partner. We don't do this alone. It's not just about COTS partnerships. It's about all of us working collaboratively. So there's a lot of people on this list. And now I am excited for you all to hear directly from some of our partners. So we do this every year at this gathering where we showcase several of our partners. This year we have three different organizations that we're going to showcase, and then one staff is going to talk about a collaboration that we're working on as well. So first up, I'm going to invite Megan Wilk from Wayne Metro.
2: Thank you. All right. Good morning, everyone.
4: Good morning.
2: Thank you, Nikki, for having us. My name is Megan Wilk. I'm the director of the innovative programs at Wayne Metro. So in my department, we have a lot of unique pilot programs that come around. So Nikki brought this fantastic idea for this auto loan pilot. It's in collaboration with funds from the Kresge Foundation. We were able to assist six different clients that are from either Wayne Metro clients and COTS clients with purchasing a vehicle and then also giving them wraparound supports so that they are successful moving forward, because obviously you're not just purchasing the vehicle and then walking away. You've got, you know, years ahead with that vehicle and a lot along the road, right? So we partnered with Lake Michigan Credit Union. Right here, Tracy, thank you so much. We kind of did our shopping to find a good credit union that would be really helpful for the clients and give them an extra, give them extra supports. So we are happy to say that six full clients, you know, got their vehicles. They are able to get to school, to work, wherever they need to go. So that was really amazing. We did kind of run into like some road bumps, I guess, along the way. We probably screened about 10 other clients. We found that it was very difficult to find kind of the perfect person for this pilot. We weren't looking for perfect credit, but we needed decent credit so they could get a good, you know, loan rate and not have a huge, huge expense each month. So while we didn't help the 10 other clients that we screened with a vehicle, we are able to still help them with wraparound supports and kind of get them into a better situation so maybe in a few years down the road they can get into a vehicle themselves. So the six clients that have the vehicles, we're providing them, you know, financial coaching. Even though the pilot's technically done, we got them into the vehicle, we're still going to help them moving forward. Between the COTS coaches and the Wayne Metro coaches. So it's a very unique pilot, very cool, and we're super happy that we were able to partner with COTS and Lake Michigan and then LaFontaine, who helped us, you know, really connect the clients and get the vehicles that they wanted to get in. So, yeah, that was about it. It's been a nice couple of months, like, partnering with Nikki and Lake Michigan and everyone. So this is a very cool pilot, and yeah, hopefully we can get some good kind of data on how this worked and maybe bring more like this to the area, because transportation is definitely needed. And then the other thing, one last thing is we were able to also provide some bus cards and Lyft cards as well to spend down the rest of the funding so that we can, you know, just further that access for transportation in the area. So thank you.
0: Thank you. We're recording for our podcast, which we're going to talk about later. but I want to recognize Vince. Will you raise your hand, Vince? Vince is from LaFontaine. He's a car salesman, and he is awesome. He went above and beyond. He really went really above and beyond with the families that we serve. He just got pulled into this project. He really didn't know what he was getting into. But he made sure that the families could afford their car note, that they were getting a good deal, that they were getting nice vehicles. They all got really nice vehicles. So yeah, I just want to recognize him, shout out. If you all are working with people who are trying to buy vehicles, I'll give you Vince's contact. He's a great resource to know about. So now I'm excited for, yeah, Kirsten and Claire to tell us about our partnership with the DSO.
4: All right. Hi, everybody.
5: Hi.
4: I love that. I'm Claire Valenti, and I'm the Director of Engagement with the Detroit Symphony Orchestra. We've worked with COTS for well over a decade at this point, and it's amazing how much our relationship has transformed since the beginning. And you can see the impact of that in the ways that we've been able to expand and work with the families here at COTS. I think we both come from a place that the people we get to work with through our programming deserve everything. So it's been an emotional experience, an uplifting experience, you know, and a just an incredible, COTS is a partner that we are proud to have. So I sort of, I work with LaQuea, the amazing LaQuea, on some music exploration programming that takes place here. And, you know, to think back to something Cheryl said, you know, it's certainly all about the collective impact of everyone in this room on what we're able to deliver, but it's also about the impact that the families get to have on our programming too. So with all of our process of engagement, we're really focused on surveying, having listening sessions, talking with families to really shape what it is that we offer here. So, you know, in a lot of situations, we're an orchestra. You expect, you know, symphony orchestra musicians, and that can certainly be part of that. But over the past year, we've also offered dance classes. We work with our amazing teaching artist, Audra Kubat, who has done songwriting workshops and performances. So we're really trying to offer to all the families here a wide variety of different experiences that, you know, really can connect with them. And, you know, it's not just sort of a one solution. It is really, you know, very diverse and reflective of the needs and wants of our families here. So I'm going to turn things over to my amazing colleague, Kirsten Alcorn.
6: Hi, I'm Kirsten. I'm the manager of program accessibility, new title, so still kind of thinking through that. But I primarily support Peggy's Place programming, and it's kind of looked a few different ways throughout the years. But the past couple of years, it's taken the format of different workshops that are weekly with the families. We split into two different age groups, the littles, the zeros to five, with their parents or caregiver, and then the 6 to 17 group. That older group has been working on bucket drumming. So we have a teaching artist who teaches them about the basics, fundamentals of music, as well as just collaborating with people, kind of what it's like to share a space. Those buckets get very loud. So they learn a lot of just life skills about listening and observing around you, kind of seeing, oh, I'm being too loud. I shouldn't, you know, things like that. So it goes beyond the music. But it's a great space for them to have fun, make friends, make connections, and really just have a good opportunity to learn a new skill. And then with the younger group, they've been meeting with Miss Audra, who Claire mentioned. And that group is really about just using music in daily life, teaching skills of how you can incorporate music into your life and tell stories that involve music and imagination and creativity. And so that's where that stems from. And then moving forward, we're adjusting that a little bit. Audra is now going to be working in the early childhood education classrooms at Peggy's Place. She'll work bi-weekly with all four of those classrooms. And that is a really good opportunity to support the educators there as well. They're going to be using that as continuing education opportunities for these educators. So they'll actually come away with credits towards continuing education. And Audra will really be focusing on helping them incorporate music into their classroom routines. It can be a really good resource to just transition from different activities. It can be used in classroom management strategies, so many different applications. So not only are the students going to have a great opportunity to learn music and have fun with that, but the educators are benefiting as well. And we're going to continue the Bucket Band.
4: Thank you.
7: A little bit about, and what I love about working with DSO is when I see, especially the smaller kids, the wonder on their faces, like touching the instruments and just hearing it.
6: Yeah.
7: And so when we talk about an opportunity, let's not just say people are only going to like this music. It's like giving them an opportunity to explore what resonates with them, and I love that about our partnership.
6: And I should mention, we're doing several performances throughout the year, not only classical with the DSO musicians, but different genres and bringing different local artists in to kind of, you know, give that experience.
4: Thank you.
8: Thanks. Good morning, everyone.
9: Good morning.
8: So I'm Kevin, this is Paola. I'm the assistant branch manager, and she's our lovely manager for our mobile branch unit here in Detroit. When I'm being by mobile branch unit, we drive a bank on wheels all through Metro Detroit. So we're trying to make it more convenient, more accessible, easier, time convenient to fit the community's banking needs. And, you know, we go to these communities where they either don't have a bank account, they don't know about banking, and we're filling in that gap with providing free financial seminars. You know, even if they don't bank with us, we're still helping them finding a solution that can help, that they can take back to their bank, and just trying to be there and listen to what they have to say and being that help firsthand.
9: Yeah, so thank you so much for inviting us and having us here. And before I forget, I wanted to recognize our counterpart, Elena. She's way over there. She is with PNC as well, and she was the one who actually made this connection happen. So I don't want to forget her because she works here with all the employees at CATS. She called me up and she's like, hey, Paula, I know you guys are driving everywhere, but guess what? I have a great place and I think you guys are going to fit here. So she made the connection. And that's what, you know, listening to previous presentation, that's what it's all about. So we're here to providing these free services to the community. And we're very excited to be here and provide all the services and resources that we have. You know, it's literally a bank on wheels. And he drives it and I drive it, okay? So we're driving this big truck. It's just making the connections and having people just come to us and ask questions and then feel comfortable, you know? Sometimes people feel very uncomfortable just walking inside a brick and mortar branch because they're like, well, I don't know, what should I ask? And nah, I don't even know, it's okay. Let me just go to my, you know, web banking or something. But we're just trying to bring this familiar faces to everyone. So our team is four of us. Kevin, Alicia and Will, which they're both not here, but then you'll see us coming around everywhere, just bringing financial solutions. And more than that, just bringing that comfort level so people can feel comfortable and confident in just coming and asking a question. You know, it's just like, I had a customer who a while ago was with us at the branch. She went to the branch and she's like, I need to see Paula. And I'm thinking, well, let me see where we are right now. She literally went over there just because she had some questions that she wanted to ask. She wanted to talk about it alone. And then in my head is like, you know, this is what it's all about. When people feel comfortable. So we're here, we're happy and excited to bring here all the financial resources that we can to the community. Thank you for having us here. And you know, we hope everybody really takes advantage of those resources. So thank you so much.
10: Thank you, guys. And now I'm excited to welcome up Latanya, and she's going to speak about
1: Hello, everyone. I'm LaTanya Walker. I'm Director of Coaching and Engagement here at COTS. Now, Cheryl, our CEO, started the bar at the age of 3 here at COTS. I started at age 5. So I've been here 10 years, so I'm only a teenager. So we continue to make history with the age of careers here at COTS. And so COTS, we are a learning organization. So more than the services we provide, we are regularly involved in research projects, learning more about what is going on with our family so that we can help break the cycle of poverty and not just put that Band-Aid, but have true life change, right? We're about impact in the city of Detroit.

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2: ER therapy has shown good outcomes with helping to reduce those triggers and emotional responses. So it's not hypnotizing, right? They don't forget it, but it helps to not have as strong of a reaction about some of the things that our families have experienced in their life. So this project we started in January. We are partnering with three therapists. None of them could be here today, but we wanted to acknowledge them because they have also been great therapists. Now, I'm going to switch to trauma-informed care. So I'm sure everyone in here is familiar with that concept. But usually with trauma-informed care, we just think about knowing you're working with people who have experienced trauma, not re-triggering them, what that trauma can look like. But a lot of people don't think about trauma-informed care with the environment. So you see, even here in this building, the colors, it's welcoming, it's inviting. We have our families on the wall displayed in a positive and empowering way. And so when we think about a lot of the mental health providers in the city, when you go into the facility, sometimes it can be a little drab, cold, old items on the wall peeling off. There's a lot of turnover of therapists. And this was the feedback we received from a lot of our families, why they were not continuing in therapy, that they didn't want to have to keep repeating the same thing over, that they didn't like how they felt when they were in certain facilities and overcrowded. We wanted them to have the experience of working with a private therapist. Each one of them has their own office. We visited each office. It's warm. It's comfortable. It even smells nice, right? There's nice pictures on the wall so that they can have that experience of having quality therapy. We gave this opportunity to 10 participants, and all 10 are still involved. You all doing this work know that's a big deal. Each 10 of those participants, they received 20 sessions, right? So they did not have to use their own insurance. Everything was covered. And not only was their therapy sessions covered, but we also provided incentives. They received $50 for transportation for every session. They also received a $100 check for every 5 sessions they completed. Okay. So 6 of those participants are now complete with their 20 sessions that they started in January, and the other 4 are scheduled to be complete by the end of this month. Okay. Thank you. So I want to end by thanking our funder, the Kresge Foundation, who allowed us this opportunity to have this pilot project. We are innovators here at COTS. We don't just do things the status quo in a regular way. We're always looking for new ideas. We're trying to have more impact and break that cycle of poverty. And part of what can our families that can be a barrier with things like employment and education can be the experiences that they've had and never getting healing, only going to therapy and where they are worried about billing and medication. But this therapy is focused on healing. So it's not just the healing, but the outcomes that it's going to produce. So we thank Kresge for funding us for this project and allowing us to be innovators in the city of Detroit. Thank you.
3: It has been said by some wise soul in the universe that family is art in its imperfect, loving human form. We understand messiness and are inspired by imperfection, for through these things we learn to grow, to aspire, and to achieve greatness. We learn to thrive and we journey toward success. This is the art of family. So I welcome you to our family, the COTS family, where we create opportunities

0: Today we're going to be joined by Anthony Yee, who is CAT's Policy and Advocacy Coordinator. He's going to talk about CAT's work in the advocacy arena. This is a new space for us, somewhat new, and Anthony has really spearheaded our work in this field.
1: Thank you, Nikki. Hey, everyone. I'm Anthony Eade, and this is one of my favorite events of the year. Advocacy is not a one-man show. It's not a one-woman show. Really, what it is an exercise in relationship building. With relationships come trust, and with that trust, you can use it to help create positive change in our communities. How many folks have been affected by any of the policy and government things last year? Everyone in the room. And that shows that we have the capital here in this room to build those relationships and make that change. Over the past year here at COTS, we've been trying to improve that. We have had 70 individual touch points with city, county, state, and federal lawmakers advocating for the families in this building. But not only for our families, we also have with folks in the region and at other nonprofits to help create this positive change. It is a whole coalition that needs to be built in order to make some of this change happen, and that is only possible with the help of you. So I'm very appreciative to all of you in this room. Shout out to some of the folks that I've worked with, DDP, Michigan Coalition Against Housing, Michigan League of Public Policy, True, just a whole bunch of folks out here that have worked with us to create this positive change. And we're talking about tangible change. This year we were able to secure over $1 million increase in the housing trust fund allocation from the city. We're hoping, thank you. We asked for 10, but we got one, right? Hopefully next year we can increase it, right? But we have to start somewhere, and those relationships only happen with the folks in this room. By the way, I wouldn't be doing my job if I didn't say something about the election that we have in just over a month. Who knows what day it's on? Someone shouted out. Tuesday, yeah, it's on a Tuesday. All right, Donald, what is it? November 4th, yeah. We have an election.
2: The election is still today because.
1: And yes, you know, and you can, I love that you brought that up because you don't need to wait to vote. You can vote right now. We're very fortunate in Michigan. It is easy to vote. It is safe to vote. Please get out there and vote. If you live in the city of Detroit, vote for mayor, vote for city council, vote for board of police commissioners. Know what city council district you're in. There are a lot of close races, y'all, and it's what, you know, puts the folks in there to be held accountable by us in this room. So thanks to all of you, and we'll keep the progress moving.
3: Before I come up, I'd like to invite Delphia Simmons to come chat just briefly about our supportive housing framework, which we have not mentioned this morning, but it's an important part of the work that we do. Supportive housing. Supportive housing. I'll put them on you. There you go. Just talk about supportive housing, Burzmeier.
4: Yes. So I am so proud of the work that we do with supportive housing because we do take it to another level because we integrate our coaching model. And so as it's been said, not only do we provide housing, because that's just the beginning. You all know that. It's like once you have a home and that stability, you need the support. And so we provide that support. We have Burzmeier Manor, which is in the process of capital improvements. It's a beautiful community off Wyoming. And then, of course, we have this building. And then we have about 100 or so scattered site housing throughout the city where we actually lease up on behalf of our clients. And so there's a lot of families. There's, you know, singles, families. That's a mixed population. But we really, really value those relationships. And even if a person leaves our supportive housing program, we'll follow you. Because as long as you want the help, we're here to give it to you. So that's our supportive housing.
3: Thank you, Dad. Thank you. Awesome. Thank you. So I am Asha Morrell Ferguson. I'm the Chief Development Officer here with COTS, and I am excited to talk about the opportunity that we have to celebrate. So we're celebrating here in this room, but we have another opportunity to celebrate called Soup City. And every year, Soup City is our signature fundraiser. It's our signature event. We bring our partners, our donors, our volunteers, and our families together, and we're going to be at the Rooster Tail. And so we really want you all to be part of this, but we need your help. The work that we do, you all know, again, as partners in this community, that it takes resources. And so we really want to spread the word. We want to pack the Rooster Tail out. We want to have as many people as we can possibly have in this space, but it requires us spreading the word. And so I've got postcards that I'm going to share with you. There are sponsorship opportunities. This year's theme is the Detroit edition, and we're excited about that because there's a lot to talk about right now in the city of Detroit. A lot of the work that you all are doing, a lot of the great things that we see happening around, and we know that there's also work still yet to be done.
0: Go Lions.
3: Go Lions. But what the Detroit edition offers the opportunity to do is to come and represent Detroit the way that you want to. So if you want to come in your Lions jersey or your Pistons sweatshirt, your Pistons hoodie, or your Tigers, you know, jersey, whatever that looks like, or if you want to come, you know, dressed as an iconic Detroiter, or whatever Detroit means to you, however representing Detroit looks like, whatever it looks like to you, that's how we would love to see you in the space. We also are really trying to expand our restaurant partners. And so last year we had a number of restaurants. We're looking this year to have about 25 to 30 different restaurant partners also representing the city in this house, and lots of entertainment. So if you want to know more about Soup City, come see me afterwards and I am happy to talk about it. But I'm going to make sure that I stand by this door and give every single one of you one of these little cards so that you remember the date. And I look forward to seeing all of your faces there. Oh, yeah, I'm sorry. And also, one of the things that we are really intentional about is storytelling. We love being able to tell stories. And so we have a cohort each year. This is our sixth cohort year, where we gather 4 to 5 families that are part of our programs to tell their story. We give them a stipend. We give them an opportunity to design their photo shoot, and then we tell their story. So some of the pictures, like the picture you see back here, and there's others, are part of that particular framework. And so one of the things that we do is we have a podcast as well that discusses not only their experiences directly, but the things that we are all connected to with regard to those experiences. So we are looking to have various different partners to come on air with us and talk about the collaboration, what it means to you, what it means to the families that we are all supporting and serving together in the community, and what it means for the future of our beautiful city. And so if you're interested in that, ask Paige to raise. She's for your information, and feel free to book a date. We are currently booking into the end of the year and into the beginning of next year as well. So we would love to have your voice on that. Thank you. And we also would love for you to listen and share. So it's found on Apple Podcasts, Spotify, anywhere you listen to your podcast, you can find COTS The Art of Family.
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19: In 1862, Abraham Lincoln signed the Morrill Act, helping states create colleges focused on agriculture, mechanics, science, and practical education. The principle was not centralized control, it was opportunity. Lincoln's Morrill Act reminds us that America can support education without surrendering education to Washington. Why did it matter? Because a free nation needs citizens equipped to work, build, steward, and govern themselves. Scripture gives work a sacred weight. In Genesis, God placed man in the garden to work it and to keep it. Proverbs honors the one who works his land. Paul warns against idleness and calls believers to earn their bread. Why does that still matter today? Because education should form capable people under God, not dependent subjects under bureaucracy.
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20: With SRN News, I'm Bob Agnew in Washington. Iran said there were no U.S. strikes overnight for the first time in nearly 2 weeks, as tensions remain high over the control for the Strait of Hormuz. Iran's health ministry says that Iran had a peaceful night. The U.S. Central Command has not commented. Conservative analysts believe that Democrats may be walking into what some are calling a political minefield, painting themselves into a corner with more radical and leftist policies because of the rise of Democrat socialists within the party. The leftist policies on everything from home ownership and all kinds of LGBT issues that they find themselves in disagreement with the American public on. President Trump returned to the stage of the rescheduled White House Correspondents Association dinner last night, delivering a speech that praised some journalists, took a few pot shots at his critics, and made jokes about a number of public figures. More on these stories at srnnews.com.
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21: This afternoon will bring partly sunny skies with a high temperature of 83. Tonight, expect mostly cloudy conditions with a low of 67. I'm meteorologist Jason Caterina on Faith Talk 1500 and 101.5 FM, online at faithtalkdetroit.com.
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3: 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They strapped worn flip-flops on their palms, hoping for a bit of protection. 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
6: No one delivers for Michigan families like Rashida Tlaib. 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She's working to replace lead pipes so every family has access to clean water, secured $1.1 billion to help families avoid water shutoffs. And Rashida's known for having strong constituent services through the neighborhood service centers she created that have already brought back over $12.6 million for our residents. We know whose side she's on, not the billionaires, not the special interests, ours, always rooted in community. She never backs down. That's Congresswoman Rashida Tlaib, paid for by Rashida Tlaib for Congress.
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8: 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It's very simple. Submit to God. God's got all the tools. He's got all the weapons. He's got all the power. Does he not? Submit to God.
7: This is Real Life. 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I'm David Jay, thanking you for joining us today as we listen, learn, and are challenged by God's Word, the Bible. The men and women who founded this nation weren't just bold, they were anchored. Anchored in the conviction that our rights come from God, not from government. And that foundation is worth knowing. In The American Story, The Beginnings, Tim and David Barton take you back to the documents, the decisions, and the faith that shaped this country from its very first days. 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On today's edition of Real Life Radio, Pastor Jack, now in a message called The Second Biggest Problem in Your Life, Part 2, continues a series called Anchored, a study in 1 Peter. Now, Peter was, of course, a disciple of Jesus Christ, who later on became the leader of the first church. And throughout his ministry, Peter lovingly cared for others and faithfully pursued his passion to spread the gospel to those all around him. Peter understood the power of God's love, and he set an example for all true believers to live by. Now, as we continue in this final section of chapter 5, we're going to see how the early church had become well aware of satanic and demonic activity. Satan's goal is to blind us to reality. So he dresses up to look like us and sound like us and even hangs around us just to see where he can trip us up. It's why we must never underestimate his power. It takes the spiritual disciplines of being sober and diligent to keep him from getting a foothold in our lives. So today, on day 2 of this message, Pastor Jack goes on to say that we often fail to pay attention to the warnings. Satan will roar his lies and threats to try to intimidate us. But unless we know the truth, Satan will deceive us simply because of our ignorance. And unless we stop him, he's going to repeat his lies over and over again until we believe them to be true. And now with his message called The Second Biggest Problem in Your Life, Part 2, here's pastor and Bible teacher Jack Hughes.
8: The Bible tells us in the book of Romans that we have an advocate. What comes to mind when you hear the word advocate? An attorney. We have an attorney whose name is Jesus. Satan's shooting his mouth off, probably saying a bunch of truths against us anyway. Jesus walks up and says, Father, it's okay. Maybe he even leans on the bench and says, Dad, Fred's with me. Fred called out to me years ago. He believes I died on the cross and rose again from the dead. Fred, trust me. Yeah, he's having a rough go, but he's not who he used to be. He's certainly not going to be this when I'm done with him. But Father, he belongs to me. My blood is upon his life. And Satan walks away with his bent, crooked fingers and nose and goes to hunt down some other believer to try to ruin their lives. Earlier, I kind of not really played with you a moment ago. If you were not a Christian, the truth of the matter is you don't need Satan to condemn you. The Bible tells us that your sins that you've sinned against God are all stored on God's grand hard drive. God stores all your sins in his cloud. And yet the Bible tells us that if you come to Christ and invite him into your life, that you'll, first of all, experience a transformation, a conversion of your soul, which you can read about it, you can talk about it, but you don't know anything about it till you experience it yourself. And in that moment of redemption, your sins are washed away, your guilt is alleviated, and you're now declared a child of God. And I hope you've experienced that. If you're a believer today, the Bible tells us that our enemy walks about roaring. Look at the third consideration of verse 8, and that is failing to heed the warnings of the enemy. Christian, I'm talking to you. I'm speaking with you. He says he's like a roaring lion seeking whom he may devour. Roaring. The word roaring is an interesting word. It means to remember or to remind. You say, wouldn't roaring mean loud? Oh, it's loud when it needs to be loud. That's not the point. And listen, it means to remind others. To remind. It means to intimidate. It means to defeat before the battle happens. To defeat. Wouldn't it be great if you could win a war before the battle even happens? That's how you want to fight a war. This is a little side note, but you know, we have warriors all over the world, literally all over the world, foiling attempts to attack you in the nations of origin. Did you know that? You see, why do we do that? Because it's easier to fight a battle for our freedom when someone across the sea wants to destroy us and they're making plans. You need to stop them there before they try to do it here. It's called self-defense. Nations know this, and so does the enemy, and so should the church. You want to foil the attack of the enemy on his soil, not on ours. The Bible tells us, though, something very interesting. We don't have that luxury as Christians. The Bible tells us that our enemy, it presupposes he's very near you. Watch this. Have you ever seen or heard somebody? Oh, I don't believe in this stuff. This is ridiculous. Oh, he's very near you. Oh, this is silly. Who believes in this stuff? I believe in science, which is hilarious. But he uses all kinds of stuff like that. Oh, he's near you. But for the life of the believer, he's very near us for other reasons. But the word to roar or to be roaring, to intimidate. Now, I did a little research on Smithsonian and National Geographic, and I went to some AfricanGame.com thing to learn about lions. And I didn't know this, but did you know that lions' vocal cords are shaped different than most all other animals of the wild kingdom, and they're shaped in such a way that they resonate with very little air passing over them. They resonate. They have an incredible ability to make that roar, and by the way, in all types of decibels and levels. And some lions have been recorded, listen, 5 miles away. They could be heard roaring. So I want to ask you a question. Why would a lion roar? We've all seen a lion, or well, maybe not. Well, you've seen the lion roar on MGM or Universal, whatever that. You know, and say, "Oh, the movie's going to start." But have you been like to the San Diego Wild Animal Park or something, and you'll hear them roar? You know, no matter what you're doing, you can be eating an ice cream cone, walking through the park, and you hear the. And no matter where you're at, you go like this. Even though it's in a cage. Or no, actually, it's not in the cage. You're in the cage. It's out loose. But when it does that, you just stop. Did you hear that? Did you hear that? So listen, they know. They tell us as much as they can know what a lion means. When it roars, it's number one saying, "This is my place. If you can hear me, it's mine." Think about Satan roaring over your life. If you're a believer or not, I think he likes to roar louder in a believer's life, trying to intimidate you with a lie. You belong to me. Well, that's not true. Listen, it's such a roar and it's so impressive and your chest shakes when that sound waves hit you. What's to keep you from believing that he's telling you the truth is only the word of God. I'm bought by the blood of the Lamb. Jesus is my Lord. I confess that Christ died on the cross. He rose again from the dead, exactly as the prophets foretold, exactly as Rome recorded it. I believe that. Satan, you must flee from me. You have no presence here. That is a roaring tactic. That is an intimidating tactic. And I cannot, in Christ, allow intimidation. That's fear, and I won't go there. I can't go there. Do not let the enemy intimidate you. The enemy is loud. They make a lot of noise. And he roars to announce, if you can hear me, you're in my territory. And the second thing is this. A lion roars to announce that it has just got its prey. It's a victory. You know, if you live in Chino Hills, I live in Chino Hills. It doesn't matter if it's summer or winter here. In the evenings, very loud sometimes, unfortunately, too close, even in our yards. Southern California has very big, very, very formidable coyotes. I mean, if you look at our coyotes, they look like wolves. They're big. They're not like other parts of our country. We've got big ones. And why are they so big? Because they're eating all your cats. They're eating all of our dogs. Saw a coyote going up our street, genius. It was a fairly big dog, 2 coyotes shoulder to shoulder with the dog in their mouths, working as a team. But you'll hear them. Will you not hear them in the early evening or in the early hours of the morning? And that screaming howl they put out? They're celebrating, most often a kill. And a lion will do that. Imagine one soul that dies without Christ. I wonder what kind of celebration and dance takes place in the halls of hell when a soul is taken forever captive. The music Satan must play, the dance, the singing, the howling that they must do when a soul has been taken from the love of God, from the grasp of salvation. That person never made a decision and died. The Bible says, in the book of Hebrews, chapter 9, verse 27, for it is appointed unto every man once to die, and then comes the judgment. There's no second choice. When you breathe your last, it's over. Some of you have been taught there's a purgatory type of system, insane, invented by man, not in the Bible. Well, you know, I just think I'll just live my next life, and then the next one, and then the next one until I get it right. Lie from the enemy. The Bible's very clear.
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1: 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And now, let's get back to today's message. Once again, here's Pastor Jack.
9: And then there's the third thing about roaring, the roaring lion. And this is the creepiest of them all in my book. Most biblical in my book. Did you know, and you've seen this, you've seen zebras running around on these shows, and you've seen giraffes, and you've seen the gazelle and all this stuff down at the water hole, and everybody seems to be getting along fine. And do you know what you see just walking in the background? A lion. Have you ever seen that? And he's not going like this. He's not going like a bush. He's not doing that. He's just walking. No one seems to care. And he's going, ooh, ooh. And he'll roar. Nobody moves. They're still eating. They're still drinking. And this third reason freaks me out. He goes around, always make a noise. Why? Because when you hear something after a while, exactly, you become accustomed to it. Can you imagine a little baby zebra? Mommy, mommy, what's that? Ah, that guy's always shooting his mouth off. That's the big lion. Ooh. He's gonna get us. No, he's always making noise and yeah, and roaring and stuff. And then that, look, isn't that just like how the enemy is? Just, hey, what? Like, you know, man. And you just tune it down after a while. And it takes a millisecond for him to grab you by the throat. He gets that close. He's able to do that. He's seeking whom he may devour. He's calculated. It's what he does. He shouts like that. In a way, it's kind of like a Goliath tactic, isn't it? Every day, Goliath got up and yelled at Israel, "Hey, a bunch of losers! You girls gonna come out and fight me today?" Big Goliath standing up there. "What man can come against me?" And he's just on and on and on. They all got used to it, except one guy shows up to bring his brother's lunch. Remember? One kid shows up and says, "What is this noise?" Oh, that's Goliath. We don't pay attention anymore. Well, David did, and the rest is history, man. Be careful. Be careful. That's how he works. And Luke chapter 22, verse 31, the Bible tells us that Jesus reveals some incredible intel of the underworld. Jesus says to Peter, "Simon, Simon, Satan has asked for you." "Yes, hi, Jesus, it's Satan. Can I have Peter for lunch?" Can you imagine? "I'm just here to eat Peter. I'd like to kill him, please, thank you." "Satan's asked for you," Jesus tells Peter, "that he may sift you as wheat." And then Jesus says, "I've prayed for you, Peter. I just want you to know, I've prayed for you. When you return, strengthen your brothers." I believe that's what he's doing in this epistle. He's strengthening his brothers, you and I, because Satan did latch into him. Now, granted, Jesus didn't throw Peter to the lions. What happened was Peter threw himself right in there. When he stands and he says, on the night of Jesus' betrayal, and you know how human this is, Jesus says, "All of you are going to be offended because you know me tonight." You just see Peter, bunch of weaklings. His next word, "Jesus, though all forsake you, I will never forsake you." And what does he wind up doing? Exactly that. That's the sifting. Looking for a way to see where you'll trip. Listen, Christian, what's your weak point? You ought to write it down, and you ought to strengthen yourself against that. Second thing, look at the second argument. We're in verse 9 now, is Satan's ability to lull you to sleep in all kinds of ways. But it's, number one is to keep you from the word of God. Look at verse 9. It says, this is our response, resist him steadfast in the faith. I love that. Number one, resist, steadfast, 2 and 3, faith. Look at the verb, faith. Faith is an active word, and it lives out or plays out this way. Resist him. Church, listen, respond. Resist who? Satan. But wait, I didn't think we were a match for him. Well, we're not a match for him. But the Bible calls us to resist him, to be on guard. Remember a few weeks ago, on guard, watching, looking, always loaded, always waiting to resist him. That the Christian knows in this world of ours that he's always behind something, so to speak. Now, I need to qualify that. Don't go and live your life like some people who are terrorized by the enemy and think that there's a demon behind every door. That's bizarre. I'm just talking about being vigilant and on guard, of course. But you want to be like that because, listen, it's easy to go to sleep. Maybe we've all done it. When we're not resisting the enemy, when we're not steadfast, we depart from an active faith. And this word resist is a great word. It means to get yourself into a position and take your stand. It implies that we've been retreating, running from the, we're on our way, let's get out of here. And you stop and turn around. And it's one of those things where I'm going to hold my ground. I'm not going to move anymore. This is it. Wow. It would be like every man's last stand. That's it. I'm not going to go down this road anymore. I am going to stand for my wife, or I'm going to stand for my family. Wow. If something's going to take my wife or take my kids, I'm going to hold my ground and defend my home. Resist. James 4:7 says, therefore, here's the key. How do you resist the devil? Here's the prerequisite. It's very simple. Submit to God. God's got all the tools. He's got all the weapons. He's got all the power. Does he not? Submit to God. Submit to God, says the Bible, James 4:7. Submit to God. Resist the devil. Read the print. And he might leave. He might flee. He must flee. He has to leave. We could have had some like holograms floating through the sanctuary to freak you out or something, you know, to kind of keep you awake. Resist. So what does that look like? Resist. Well, once, first of all, that I humble myself under the mighty hand of God, if I submit to God, I mean, I hate to put it so simply, but how about this? Dad, father, I'm getting hit here. And I'm coming under your protective care. Submit to God. It means surrender some stuff. Take what you think is power, give it to God. You don't have it. Some sort of strength, you don't have it. It'll do nothing against the enemy. Submit to God. Resist the devil. So you resist him the same way Jesus resisted the devil, with this very word. And so this is kind of cool. Are you ready? I'll just cover some of it, not all of it, but you can read it later. This is your homework. It's Ephesians chapter 6. Today, you can read this before you go to bed or on your way home in the car. Ephesians 6:10 says, finally, my brethren, be strong in the Lord and the power of his might. Notice that. I love it. Be strong in the Lord and in the power of his might. Isn't that great? Put on the whole armor of God that you may be able to stand against the wiles of the devil. For we do not wrestle against flesh and blood, but against principalities. This is creepy. Principalities, these are invisible spiritual agents that have territories. Like there's a real city limit to the town you live in. The spiritual realm has city limits, regions, against powers, against the rulers of the darkness of this age. Invisible things. Against the spiritual host of wickedness in the heavenly places, or they dwell, they operate in the invisible world, the atmosphere, but that which is invisible. Therefore, verse 13, take up the whole armor of God, that you may be able to withstand in the evil day, and having done all to stand, he goes on to say, stand therefore, but skip down to verse 16. Here it is. Above all, taking the shield of faith. So how important is your faith, Christian? If you don't have faith, you're a sitting duck. And you know how every week, you probably don't even hear it anymore, I say, read your Bible. Let's read our Bible. Gotta stay in the Bible. The Bible. The Bible. Romans 10:17 says, faith comes by hearing, hearing the word of God. You want bigger faith? Read the word and or have the word read to you. What happens? Faith grows supernaturally. You have a commute tomorrow? You're going to drive to LA tomorrow? You're going to San Diego tomorrow? What are you doing tomorrow? Put on the Bible. Turn everything off, put on the Bible, listen to it. Guess what happens? Your faith is growing and you don't even know it. It's supernatural. Your faith will grow. Immerse yourself in the word. But let's keep reading. The best part's coming up. Shield of faith, with which you will be able to quench some of the fiery darts. All of them. And again, that implies the Satan and his workers. Think of it this way. Pulls out that arrow, dips the tip of the arrow in anger, impatience, power, dips it in lust, dips it in allurements, dips it in the smell of his cologne or the smell of her perfume. If it hits you, then the temptation has taken root. But if you have the shield of faith up, if you're ready, it's going to go boom. And he says, so graphically, that you'll be able to quench all the fiery darts of the wicked one, verse 17, and the helmet of salvation. Thank God, salvation protects our head. And here it is, the sword of the Spirit, which is the word of God. I love that. Sword of the Spirit.
7: 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We are weak, God is strong, and when we're humble before Him, He lifts us up. 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
14: The year was 1968, the date December 17. Barbara Mackel was a student at Emory University there in Atlanta, and she had become sick with the flu, and so her mother came to pick her up early and was going to take her home. As they were staying in a Roadway hotel in Duluth, Georgia, a knock came on the door. And as Barbara opened the door, the people on the other end said, "We're the police. And one of Barbara's friends has been in a very terrible accident. We need to talk to her immediately." As they entered that small hotel room, they chloroformed Barbara's mother. She passed out instantly, and Barbara was taken kidnapped. And as she was kidnapped, in fact, one newspaper put it this way, a kidnapping with Deltona ties gripped the nation 50 years ago, was actually 50 years after the event happened. Barbara was the 20-year-old daughter of a millionaire real estate developer in Florida. The kidnappers put Barbara in the trunk of the car, and they sped her away to a very distant site in the woods of Georgia. Once they were there, they took Barbara, who was from Miami, and they placed her in a pine box that had a battery-powered fan. It had some water with some sedatives in it, and it had a little bit of food. Barbara was buried in the hills of Georgia, and she actually survived 83 hours in that pine box. The kidnappers sent a message to her parents, and they said, "If you will send us $500,000, we will then give you a map and let you know where Barbara is hiding." Now, the first attempt to pay off these kidnappers failed, but the authorities found the car, and in that car, there was a photo of Barbara with a sign on her that said, "Kidnapped." They began to search frantically, and eventually, a switchboard operator took a message from those kidnappers, and the ransom money was provided, and Barbara was found alive. It was an absolutely amazing journey for her. The ransom was paid, the girl was found, a glorious reunion took place in the Mackel family that holiday season. Now, here's my question for you. Do you think Barbara woke up one day after her release wondering, "I wonder, does my father love me? I mean, does my father care for me?" You think Barbara woke up one morning and was raising that question? Now, let me ask you another question, though. Are you that valuable? Let's suppose somebody kidnapped you, and let's suppose a ransom note came. Would somebody pay the equivalent of $3.6 million for you? Are you that valuable? Would they actually pay a ransom price so expensive for you? Somebody said, no, Pastor Mark, I don't think so. Maybe they might pay $5 to get me back, maybe $10, you know, maybe $25, but nobody would pay that much money for me. But here's the incredible good news. A costly ransom was paid for you. A ransom of infinite price was paid for you. A ransom that was much, much more than $3.6 million. The ransom of Christ on Calvary is spoken about in 1 Peter chapter 1, verse 18 and 19. Can you read it with me, please, from the screen? For as much as you know that you were not redeemed with corruptible things as silver and gold from your vain conversation, received by tradition from your fathers, but with the precious blood of Christ, as of a lamb without spot or blemish. His sacrifice for you was much more than a ransom that was worth $3.6 million. The precious Son of God left the glories and splendor of heaven. He tabernacled in human flesh. He faced the enemy on the enemy's ground. He resisted every temptation of evil. And as he overcame for you and for me. And with nails driven through his hands and a crown of thorns placed upon his head and blood dropping from his brow and spurting from his hands and pouring from his feet, the divine Son of God, this Christ worshiped by all the angels, this Christ at whose very word angels sang, "Holy, holy, holy," this Jesus who existed from eternity with the Father, this Christ hung on a cross called Calvary and died on a mountain called Golgotha. Our planet was caught in the grip of sin, condemned to eternal death, kidnapped by a devilish invader. But heaven provided the costliest ransom imaginable, the divine Son of God. There was nothing more that heaven could have done. There was nothing more that heaven could have provided. Heaven provided everything for you. Were you worth that ransom? Do you think you were worth what Jesus paid for?

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2: Price, the worth that we have, the point of salvation as revealed in the sanctuary, foreshadows Christ's sacrifice for sin in his high priestly ministry in heaven's sanctuary, which provides both ransom and reunion. The purpose of the ransom is for a reunion. Have you ever put anything on layaway plan? Now, when we were growing up, I remember I was a college student, and I learned that my wife needed a winter coat, and I wanted to impress her because we were just dating at the time. Now, as a college student, I didn't have the money to buy that winter coat that she needed, but I did have $5, so I remember going down to JCPenney's. Now, you say you weren't very extravagant to buy a coat in JCPenney's. Look, I was a college student. That was all the money I had. So I went down, and I was so proud. I went down to JCPenney's, and I said, I'm going to put that coat on layaway. I did it about 5 months ahead of time, gave them $5. Next month, took a little bit of savings, had a little more, $7.50. Next month, came down with $8. By the end of those 5 months, I had that coat paid for. Now, let me ask you this. If I paid for the coat, you think I was going to go pick it up? If I paid for that coat, you think I was going to leave it there for somebody else to get? When Christ hung on Calvary, he paid a ransom for you. And that's why he's coming back. Because you are too valuable not to take home. Where there is a ransom, there must be a reunion. That's what Jesus' high priestly ministry is all about in heaven's sanctuary. Jesus is the lamb that dies, but Jesus is the priest that lives. Jesus died for us, but Jesus lives for us. Jesus' death in his life is doing everything he can because he wants one thing. He wants to embrace you one day. He wants to say, welcome home, my child, one day. He wants to put his arms around you in love one day. And that is the message of the sanctuary. 1 Peter chapter 3, verse 18 says, Christ has once suffered for sins, the just for the unjust, that he might bring us to God. So there Christ, the sinless one, must take the sinner's place. The righteous one must take the place of the unrighteous. The just must take the place of the unjust. Here, Christ, the sinless one, takes our place. From the day that man fell, God sought to reveal his wonderful plan. In the sacrificial system, he showed that he would accept a substitute in the sinner's place.
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2: The whole purpose of the sanctuary is to show that God accepts a substitute. If you and I had to bear the guilt, if you and I had to bear the shame, if you and I had to bear the condemnation of our sin, there is no price that we could pay to ransom our souls. Absolutely impossible. The price is too high. Because what's the price of sin? The wages of sin is what? Death. So if we had to pay the price, it's eternal death. It's going into the grave and never, ever, ever coming out. So the price is much, much, much too high. But Christ, hanging on Calvary's cross, revealed in the sacrificial system, showed that heaven would accept a substitute in our place. The sanctuary service more fully revealed the significance of the plan of salvation. Now, as lambs were brought to this court, the sinner looked up,

0: and saw the tabernacle. Now, the tabernacle had four coverings. Here, we have pulled them back in the graphic. The first covering was badger's skin. The second was ram's skin dyed red. The third was goat's skin, white. The fourth was a purple tapestry. From every aspect of the sanctuary, we see Jesus and Jesus revealed. The outmost covering was very plain, this badger's skin, or some translations say seal skin. It represents Christ, who had no beauty that we should desire him. The darkness represents the Christ that would come and tabernacle in human flesh, the one that would be the root out of dry ground, the one that would bear sin for us. So the outer represents Christ bearing the darkness of our sin and guilt. But what about the ram skin dyed red? That reminds us of the ram provided as a substitute for Isaac. And you remember Abraham was taking Isaac there on Mount Moriah. And the boy says, "Where is the sacrifice?" And Abraham says, "God himself shall provide a lamb." And then there's the ram caught in the thicket. The ram's covering here, dyed in red, represents that sacrifice of Christ provided for us. What about the covering of fine twine linen? It represents these white curtains next and the fine linen and the goat's hair next. That white represents the fact that Jesus Christ would come as our righteousness. He would bring his people, his church together as a body united in his righteousness. So we go from the darkness of sin, the humanity of Christ bearing sin, to the sacrifice of Christ on the cross to create righteousness for us, so that the inmost covering is all glorious. It speaks of the beauty of Christ-like character. It speaks of the fact in that purple and the gold twine that we can be sons and daughters of God. So every aspect of the sanctuary takes us from sin to the sacrifice of Christ, to righteousness, to the royal family of God. God wants to do something in your life that is beyond imaginable, something in your life that is beyond what we can conceive. Now let's go back here to this altar of burnt offering in the court. There were multiple types of sacrifices. There were bullocks and cows. There were lambs and goats. There was a grain offering. There were turtle doves. Why? Because God is revealing that there is provision for all. There is provision for every man, woman, and child. And if you're too poor to bring a lamb, you can bring a pigeon. If you're too poor to bring a pigeon, you can bring a grain offering. If you're poor to do that, you go out and catch a wild turtle dove. Now, when the sacrifice was slain here, notice Leviticus 4, verse 3. He shall lay his hand upon the head of the sin offering. What does it mean before the sinner confesses his sin that he lays his hand upon the offering? All throughout the Bible, when you lay your hand upon a lamb, when you lay your hand upon the offering, that is a sign of ownership. That's a sign of ownership. It's a sign of the transferring of ownership. So the symbolism here is the sinner lays his hand upon the lamb. He is transferring the ownership of this animal to the priest. When he confesses his sin, that sin then is transferred to the lamb, and the ownership of that sin, the ownership of that guilt, the ownership of that condemnation is no longer on the sinner. He no longer owns it. It now is on the lamb. Here's the incredible good news. When you confess your sin, and you confess your guilt, and you confess your shame, you don't own it anymore. You don't own it anymore. Did you ever read? I read an interesting story. You may have read it. A young man in Africa. He has just cut down a lot of wood for fire, and he's taking it back to his little hut. And he has this pack of wood on his back, and he's walking like this, you know, this pack of wood. And some guy comes down the road with a wagon, and the guy waves to him, and the wagon pulls over and stops. And the wagon driver said, "Would you like a ride?" And the man said, "Oh man, if I could only have a ride." He's sweating. He's been walking 2 miles, 3 miles, and he has this load on his back. He gets into the wagon, and they're going along, and the man still has the load on his back, and he's sitting there all hunched over this big load, and the wagon driver looks back on him and says, "Why don't you put your load down?" And the man says, "You've been so kind to give me a ride. At least I can do is carry my own load." Some of you are carrying your own load. You've confessed your sin, but yet you feel guilty. You confessed your sin, yet your brain condemns you. It's going around and round and round. Look what you did last week. Look what you did last month. Look what you did 6 months ago. Look what you did 6 years ago. When the sinner came to the sanctuary and he put his hands on that lamb, it was transferring the ownership of everything that he confessed to the priest who would bring it into the sanctuary. Isn't it a wonderful thing that when you confess your sins, you don't have to own the guilt anymore? You don't have to own the shame anymore? You don't have to own the sorrow of that anymore? Now, the sinner always, Leviticus 5, verse 5, he shall confess that he has sinned in that thing. So confession was always, as we pointed out last night, specific. Anger, bitterness, lust. It was the confession was very specific. If we come to God and say, "Oh God, if I've sinned, forgive me. Oh God, if I did anything wrong yesterday, forgive me," we will continue to carry our guilt and condemnation with us. But when we come and confess the specific sin, and in our mind imagine that the guilt of that sin is being transferred to the Lamb, and that we no longer own that guilt, we no longer own that sorrow. Now, who slays the sacrifice? The sinner slays the sacrifice. Leviticus 4, verse 33, read it with me, please. "And he," and who's the he, everybody? The repentant sinner, "shall slay it for a sin offering in the place where they kill the offering." So the sinner must slay the sacrifice. And I want to spend a little more time meditating on that with you. There is a wonderful statement in a book called Great Controversy, page 418, that says this: "Day by day, the repentant sinner brought his offering to the door of the tabernacle, placing his hand upon the victim's head, confessed his sins, thus in figure transferring them from his self to the innocent sacrifice. The animal was then slain." So the sin is transferred from the sinner to the sacrifice. The animal is then slain. Now, incidentally, maybe not so incidentally, a couple things that are really significant. You see this altar here in the court. Some of the blood from some sacrifices was poured out at the basin of this altar. Some was put on the horns of this altar. Some of the blood was taken into the sanctuary and put on the horns of the altar within the sanctuary. Now, through the blood, there was a record of sin in the sanctuary. So the sinner confesses his sin over the head of the lamb, slays the lamb. The priest takes some of the blood into the sanctuary, sprinkles it before the veil, because that's where the law of God is, and indicating that the law of God that was broken is atoned for. But there's an interesting little truth here. Some of that blood was put on the four horns of that altar of incense, and some put on the four horns of the burnt offering. A record of sin was there. Satan comes to you, and Satan says, "Look what you did 3 weeks ago. Look what you did 6 months ago." And what do you say to him? "The record of my sin is in the sanctuary, covered with the blood of Christ." The blood placed on the horns of the altar records the sins that are forgiven. Why four horns? From the north, south, east, west. God speaks to all humanity. See, that's why we're not fearful in the judgment. That's why when our names come up in judgment, we don't tremble in fear. Why not? Because in heaven's sanctuary, there is a record of our sins, but that record is a record of sins covered by the blood of Christ, saved by the grace of God. The priest then took the blood from the animal, sprinkled it before the veil in the holy place, indicating that the law of God that had been broken was now atoned for, placing it on the horns of the altar here, so that indeed a record of sin forgiven. when the individual's sins were transferred to the sanctuary, they were hidden from human view and nobody could see them because they were covered by the blood of Christ. When we confess our sins, they are hidden from human view. They are hidden from human view. They're in the sanctuary covered by the blood of Christ. Now, there's something else that's really fascinating here. Not only was the blood taken into the sanctuary, what happened to the carcass of the animal? What happened to the body of that animal? Most of the body of the animal, in a few instances, some of it was eaten by the priest and brought in, but most of the time it was burned here. How much of the animal was burned there? All of it. Because when Christ hung on Calvary's cross, he was consumed by sin for us. So all of it was there. What happened when the animal was consumed? There's an interesting word for offering that I just picked up. And you know what that word for offering is? The Hebrew word for offering has the idea of ascension, ascending. So the Christ, the sacrificial lamb for us, the smoke ascends as a sweet perfume to God. And Christ dies on Calvary's cross. He lies in the tomb, and on Sunday morning he's resurrected, and he ascends to heaven as our sacrifice, just like he was consumed in type in the sanctuary, just like in type the smoke ascended, he ascends. Now, here's an amazing truth. Jesus resurrected from the dead. He's getting ready to ascend to heaven. And just as he's there getting ready to ascend to heaven, Mary comes. She has tears running down her face. She thinks that a gardener has stolen away from the body of Christ. And Jesus says, Mary, touch me not, for I have not yet, what's the next word? Ascended to my Father. Now think about this. The most significant event after the cross in the history of the universe is to take place.
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0: Christ is to ascend to heaven and appear before the universe, indicating that his blood settles the controversy between good and evil, that all humanity can be forgiven, that all humanity can enter into the gates of heaven. He has the most significant announcement to make to the universe, and he's going to ascend to heaven after his crucifixion. He's been there, gone 33 and a half years, but he's ascended to heaven. But look, he stops and does not ascend because one of his children is crying and brokenhearted. He thinks so much of Mary that the whole universe must wait until he comforts her. What a Christ! What a wonderful Savior is Jesus, my Lord.
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6: In 1862, Abraham Lincoln signed the Morrill Act, helping states create colleges focused on agriculture, mechanics, science, and practical education. The principle was not centralized control, it was opportunity. Lincoln's Morrill Act reminds us that America can support education without surrendering education to Washington. Why did it matter? Because a free nation needs citizens equipped to work, build, steward, and govern themselves. Scripture gives work a sacred weight. In Genesis, God placed man in the garden to work it and to keep it. Proverbs honors the one who works his land. Paul warns against idleness and calls believers to earn their bread. Why does that still matter today? because education should form
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7: With SRN News, I'm Bob Agnew in Washington. President Trump attended the White House Correspondents' Dinner, the second one this year, which happened last night. The first one had to be canceled because a gunman showed up at the scene. Iran says that there were no U.S. strikes overnight. That's the first time that has happened in 2 weeks as tensions remain high over the control over the Strait of Hormuz. Also at SRNNews.com, CBS NFL analyst and former Dallas Cowboys quarterback Tony Romo has been arrested on suspicion of driving under the influence. A Milwaukee County Sheriff's Office arrest report says that Romo performed poorly on field sobriety tests after being pulled over while driving south on Interstate 43 on Thursday. Despite rising tensions in the Strait of Hormuz, it was a mixed bag on Wall Street on Friday, with the Dow closing way up by 235 points. This is SRN News.
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8: This afternoon will bring partly sunny skies with a high temperature of 83. Tonight, expect mostly cloudy conditions with a low of 67. I'm meteorologist Jason Caterina on Faith Talk 1500 and 101.5 FM, online at faithtalkdetroit.com.
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12: He put the mitre upon his head, also upon the mitre, even upon his forehead. Did he put the golden plate, the holy crown, as the Lord commanded Moses? 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But my brother, you and I have to know he's holy, and he'll not tolerate sin in our lives. If we're going to come and accept him as Savior, we turn from sin to him. If we are to serve him today, we have to deal with sin in our lives.
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20: 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So you can have this, this, this, that, and the other? There's nothing wrong with that. But if that's the motivation, if that's all it's about, I want to tell you, you've missed the point. You and I were born to worship and serve the living God. We were born for that purpose. 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
20: One of the most beautiful epitaphs ever to be written about any person is found in Acts chapter 13, verse 36. And so if you'll turn there with us for just a moment, and I want us to read a passage here in this book. But it's interesting how God, through His Holy Spirit, summarized in one small capsule of a verse the life of a great servant. Listen, for David, after he had served the purpose of God in his own generation, fell asleep and was laid among his fathers. Now, when you and I think of David, usually we think of David the soldier, David the statesman, David the king. And usually we'll think of his attributes and his characteristics. We think of his childhood. We think of primarily his encounter with Goliath. But isn't it significant that in these latter days, as the New Testament church was beginning, as the Holy Spirit inspired the writer, he capsuled the life of Israel's greatest king in that one simple word. He said, David, after he had served the purpose of God, in his own generation, fell asleep. That is, among all the qualities and the characteristics of David, beyond being a king and a soldier and a statesman, David was a servant. He grew up serving his father, as you read his life. He served his brothers. He served Saul when Saul loved him, and he served King Saul when King Saul hated him. He served the nation of Israel. He served God. All of his life, he served the Lord. He wasn't a perfect servant. Isn't that wonderful? He wasn't a perfect servant. But isn't it significant that God said about him, a man after my own heart? David, above all else, was a servant of God. When someone looks at your life and thinks about you, do they see a person who is climbing the ladder and who's striving to be number one, whose real goal in life is to accomplish and to achieve, who really wants to be number one in whatever he or she may do? Or do they see you as a servant? Do you, for example, see the idea of being a servant as being sort of second rate in your business, a second rate citizen, second rate in the kingdom of God? If you see that the idea of being a servant is being less than, being insignificant, you need to turn to Matthew chapter 20. Because in Matthew chapter 20, you and I get a very clear picture of Jesus' viewpoint of a person who is a servant. For Jesus says, it is not so among you, but whoever wishes to become great among you shall be your servant. And whoever wishes to be first among you shall be your slave. Just as the Son of Man did not come to be served, but to serve and to give his life a ransom for many. When you and I, in our attitude, begin to see ourselves as servants, we begin to view our life from the same perspective Jesus viewed himself. He said he didn't come to be served, he came to serve. Jesus, he's called Servant of Man. That's the label that the Father, through the Holy Spirit, placed upon him. Servant of man. Servant of God. He came not to be number one, but he came as a servant. And here's something you and I forget. Because we read the gospel and Jesus is the theme of the gospel, and he is the person of the gospel because it's an account of his life. But when you read history, you have to realize this. That in the days in which Jesus Christ lived, multitudes of people totally ignored him. He was not significant to the vast populations of his society when he walked this earth. They saw him as a revolutionary. They saw him as a troublemaker. He came as the servant of the living God. Very insignificant and overlooked in the minds and lives of multitudes of people, but who changed human history and has altered eternity itself. He came as a servant. Do you think that you're less than because you're a servant? No, if you're a servant, you're the most significant one in your circle, whether it is in your family, in your business, among your friends. He that is greatest among you will be servant of all. And isn't it interesting that God wrapped up the whole life of David by saying, David, after he had served the purpose of God in his own generation, fell asleep. Now, David was a servant of the living God. But the second thing I want you to notice about him, and in the process of looking at his life, we began to glean and begin to see what God is trying to do in our own lives. The scripture says, for David, after he served the purpose of God. Let me ask you a question. What are you living for? Are you living to serve your purpose or God's purpose? Do you think that you're here simply to live a life of ease, comfort, and pleasure, and so you're working to serve yourself? If I should ask you as a businessman, when you began your business, did you begin your business by saying, now, how can I serve the people who are going to work for me? How can I serve my clients, my patients? How can I serve my customers? What are you working for? So you can have this, this, this, that, and the other? There's nothing wrong with that. But if that's the motivation, if that's all you're living for, and all you're working for, so you have one more promotion and achieve one more goal and possess one more earthly possession, if that's all it's about, I want to tell you, you've missed the point. You and I were born to worship and serve the living God. We were born for that purpose. We're on a mission of service, created in Christ Jesus unto good works, which he predestined beforehand could be true in your life. A servant, willing to give of yourself. What are you doing with your life? My friend, listen to me carefully. It's so easy to become an island and to protect your shores and your income and your future and your goals and your plans. And before long, while you may be floating among many, you're still your little island all to yourself. You and your family and your plans. And I want to tell you, God has nothing to do with that. He said he created you to serve one another. We are to love one another and to serve each other. You cannot be an isolated person in your personality. You cannot be isolated in your lifestyle and be a servant of the living God. Servants don't stand behind pulpits and church members sit in pews. Every single one of us is a servant of the living God. Whether we serve or not, God sees us as his servants. Here's what I want you to see. From God's wonderful, loving viewpoint, he has gifted you. He has equipped you. He has given you talents. He has given you his life to live within you and through you. He has given you his grace and his favor. And what he wants to do is he wants to serve the people around you by serving them through you. Now, let me ask you a question. Let's get real honest. Now, you know, it's amazing how dishonest we are under the guise of being, oh, yeah, I'm willing to be honest. But I want to ask you a question, my friend. You may not be in the habit of going to church, or you may be a committed Christian, or you may be just as backslidden as you can be. But I want you to ponder very soberly this question with us. Now remember this, God will never, ever ask you to do anything that you cannot do. He will never ask you to do anything without equipping you, preparing you, and providing for you whatever is necessary. So on the basis of that, let me ask you a question. If God asks you to do something, will you say no to God? No, I'm not going to do it. Now, let's don't have any rationalization. Let's just be forthright and honest. If God says, here's what I want you to do, is there anything? He's not going to do anything foolish, absurd, or beyond your capacity. Is there anything that God could require of you that you would say to God, no, I'm not going to do it? Or you say, well, I wouldn't say no. I know you wouldn't say it in that way, but here's where you say it. You say, Lord, you got to be mistaken. You couldn't be talking about me. You've got to be talking about somebody else because there's no way I could do that. There's not a person in you who isn't smart enough to reason their way out of serving God. Well, now, I'll tell you, you just don't know about my circumstances. Who do you think gave you those circumstances? God sometimes puts us in dire circumstances to do what? To equip us for a tremendous opportunity of service. And what we do is we moan and groan about our circumstances. And, oh, God, if you just hadn't have done this, and if that, and if the other. And what God's doing is in the process of preparing you for a fantastic opportunity. David served the purpose of God, not his own purposes. Well, I want you to look at a third thing that Scripture says about him. David, after he had served the purpose of God in his own generation, he fell asleep. After he served the purpose of God in his own generation. Now listen, you cannot serve the past. That's over. The only way you can serve the future is by serving the present. The only way you and I can prepare for the future is to do something in the present here and now. And all of us have something to give, and all of us are serving our generation, one way or the other. There are people today who are serving the desires of an evil segment of this generation. You think about the people who are serving those in this generation who want pornography and who want drugs and who want alcohol. They're serving the evil desire of an evil segment of this generation. And then think about those who are serving the other way. And you see, I'm not talking about just serving God in the church, though that is a vital part of what I'm talking about. He served the purpose of God in his own generation. That is, David didn't say, someday I'll, one of these days, I hope so, but in his lifetime, he made his life count there and then. And God is expecting the same thing for you and me. First of all, in your family, in your business, among your friends, making your life count. Is it that when you leave this earth, it's going to be just one empty void? You were there and you were gone. It's all over. Or will there be impressions and indentions? Will there be a pathway? Will there be a trail that someone else will say, oh, God, give me the capacity to walk in those footsteps and to have the same kind of character. And God, give me the opportunity of growing up in you like her and like him. He served his own generation. My friend, don't belittle yourself and say, well, you know, I'm just a. Did you know that as a servant of God, you're never just a? Just a what? Just a servant of God. Can you beat that? Somebody says, well, I'm working for the top. I want to tell you, if you're a servant of God and you see yourself as a servant of God, you're already on the top. You may not be on the world's top, but I want to tell you, when this old thing all becomes ash, it's not going to be but one wonderful top. That's God's top. And every single servant of God's going to be on the top. He says, the servant of God whose heart is bent toward God and who's committed to doing the will of the Father. Well, let me ask you to get a pencil and piece of paper out. I want you to jot down several things because I want to talk about how you can serve your own generation. How do you serve your own generation? Number one, you refuse to be a slave to it. You don't let yourself get entrapped by the fads and the fashions and the secularism of your generation. If you're going to serve your generation for God, you refuse to become enslaved to it. Secondly, you refuse to run from it. You're not the kind of person who wants to get out here and build yourself a little island and have your little community, and all of us Christians are just going to love each other and love Jesus till He comes. We're not going to get ourselves involved in the big city. We're not going to get ourselves involved in all the troubles and the heartaches. We're just going to hide out over here till Jesus comes. I want to tell you, my friend, that is totally unscriptural. If you'll notice the life of Paul, where did Paul spend his ministry? He spent most of his ministry going from one big city to the other and leaving an indelible impression that they would never, never forget. You don't run from it. Number three, how do you serve your generation? You discover a need and give yourself to meeting that need by the help of Almighty God through His power. Discover a need and give yourself to meeting that need. Next. You serve your generation by being willing to perform the commonplace things. You're not the kind of person who's waiting for the big opportunity. You just start where you are. You just start doing the thing that you see needs to be done. You become involved now in somebody's life, in the life of the church. You do what needs to be done. You don't wait for the big opportunity. That'll come. But the next one is this. You prepare yourself for future opportunities. Not only are you doing the commonplace thing now, but to serve your generation, you prepare for those future opportunities. To serve your generation, you must serve it continuously. Lots of folks who start, many people who quit, but are you one of those who hangs in there? How do you serve your generation? You serve your generation faithfully. You can be counted on to keep hanging in there and helping meet the need till the need is met. Lastly, you serve your generation by preparing a way for those who are going to follow you. How many of us do anything that we know that we'll never get any credit for? It'll never mean anything personally significant to us. But we know that because we did it and because we were there, the generation that follows us is going to be better simply because you and I were there. That's how you serve your generation. Then I want you to turn just a moment to Psalm 92. Very significant passage that I want you to notice here. Psalm 92. Let me ask you this. Notice what the Bible says here about David, that after he served the purpose of God in his generation, the Scripture says that he was laid to rest. He served God until he was laid to rest. Verse 12, the righteous man will flourish like the palm tree, lots of coconuts. He will grow like a cedar in Lebanon, stalwart and strong, planted in the house of the Lord. That is, he's a vital part of the work of God. They will flourish in the courts of our God. They will still yield fruit when? In old age. Now listen, when you leave, is this all that's going to be left? Well, he was there and now he's gone. Are you going to leave something that folks will never forget? Something about you. Listen to what that says. Flourishing in the courts of the Lord, even in old age, bearing fruit. Now, I want you to notice two of the verses, and then I'm going to close. Look in John chapter 12, verse 26. If anyone serves me, let him follow me, and where I am, there shall my servant also be. If anyone serves me, the Father will honor him or her. Honored by the Father. Then if you'll turn to Hebrews chapter 6, these are two wonderful verses. Hebrews chapter 6, and I want to read this out of the King James Version because somehow it just says it a little bit more beautiful to me. Listen to what the Lord says to all of us who are His servants, and that's all of us. And it may be that you're one of those faithful servants of God, and you're serving Him in a very difficult place today, and you think, God, do you know where I am? Do you know how I'm hurting? Do you know how I'm suffering? Listen to this verse. For God... Hebrews 6:10 now. For God is not unrighteous or unjust to forget your work and labor of love, which you have showed toward His name, in that you have ministered to the saints and do minister. He's not going to forget. He says He's going to honor you, and He's never going to forget a single thing that you ever do in His name as a servant. Lord Jesus, we pray that the Holy Spirit will sink this message deeply into our hearts, that we'll not be able to squirm out of it, weasel our way out of it, rationalize it or excuse it, deny its presence and its power. and its personal reaching into our own heart to examine our own spirit. Father, I pray in Jesus' name that every person who has heard it and who will hear it will come to grips with, will come to reality, will face the truth, will be honest about their life. And I pray that multitudes of people, that every person seated here in this congregation would say, Lord, here am I, send me. Here am I, send me. Where? To do whatever, however, and when, and as long as you see fit. Here am I, Father, send me, is my prayer today in Jesus' name. Amen.
21: 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Jesus gave us an example to follow, and it should affect our relationships. 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
20: Do you realize that the moment you received Jesus Christ as your Savior, that you began a mission? Now, we have the idea that the missionaries are those who cross the Atlantic or the Pacific or go south or north. A missionary is anyone who has received Jesus Christ as their personal Savior, because the moment you did that, you began a mission. And what is that mission? You began a mission of serving other people. Christian, follower of Jesus Christ, and of all the things that he was a servant. In the Philippians chapter 2, that beautiful passage describing the Lord Jesus Christ, what does it say about him? He humbled himself and took upon himself the form of a bondslave and was made in the likeness of men, and gave himself in service unto men until he died on the cross. Who do you and I think we are that we are better and higher than the Son of God? The Bible says that every knee shall bow and every tongue shall confess that Jesus Christ is Lord to the glory of God. He says that everything in existence shall bow, shall be the footstool of the Lord Jesus Christ, send him as a servant into the world to pour out his life among people who are lepers, the poor, the rich, the statesmen, all kinds of people. Everywhere you see Jesus, you see him giving himself away. And I simply ask you, how do you see yourself? If you and I look at ourselves correctly, what we are is a group of servants. And in your family, listen, in your family, it may be the most important person in your family. Well, it is true. From Jesus' point of view, he says, he that is greatest among you will be your servant. If you're a dad in your family and you say, well, after all, I'm the father and I bring in the goods and I need a little waiting on around here. Jesus said, well, you know, that's the world's viewpoint, but the real viewpoint of the Father is whether you're the dad or the son or the daughter or the mother, the greatest among you shall be servant of all.
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4: 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I'm David Jay, thanking you for joining us today as we listen, learn, and are challenged by God's Word, the Bible. 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And that foundation is worth knowing. In The American Story, The Beginnings, Tim and David Barton take you back to the documents, the decisions, and the faith that shaped this country from its very first days. 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Now, Peter was, of course, a disciple of Jesus Christ who later on became the leader of the first church. And throughout his ministry, Peter lovingly cared for others and faithfully pursued his passion to spread the gospel to those all around him. Peter understood the power of God's love, and he set an example for all true believers to live by. Now, as we continue in this final section of chapter 5, we're going to see how the early church had become well aware of satanic and demonic activity. Satan's goal is to blind us to reality. So he dresses up to look like us and sound like us and even hangs around us just to see where he can trip us up. It's why we must never underestimate his power. It takes the spiritual disciplines of being sober and diligent to keep him from getting a foothold in our lives. So today, on day 2 of this message, Pastor Jack goes on to say that we often fail to pay attention to the warnings. Satan will roar his lies and threats to try to intimidate us. But unless we know the truth, Satan will deceive us simply because of our ignorance. And unless we stop him, he's going to repeat his lies over and over again until we believe them to be true. And now with his message called The Second Biggest Problem in Your Life, Part 2, here's pastor and Bible teacher Jack Hibbs.
5: The Bible tells us in the book of Romans that we have an advocate. What comes to mind when you hear the word advocate? An attorney. We have an attorney whose name is Jesus. Satan's shooting his mouth off, probably saying a bunch of truths against us anyway. Jesus walks up and says, Father, it's okay. Maybe he even leans on the bench and says, Dad, Fred's with me. Fred called out to me years ago. He believes I died on the cross and rose again from the dead. Fred, trust me. Yeah, he's having a rough go, but he's not who he used to be. He's certainly not going to be this when I'm done with him. But Father, he belongs to me. My blood is upon his life. And Satan walks away with his bent, crooked fingers and nose and goes to hunt down some other believer to try to ruin their lives. earlier, I kind of not really played with you a moment ago. If you were not a Christian, the truth of the matter is you don't need Satan to condemn you. The Bible tells us that your sins that you've sinned against God are all stored on God's grand hard drive. God stores all your sins in his cloud. And yet the Bible tells us that if you come to Christ and invite him into your life, that you'll, first of all, experience a transformation, a conversion of your soul, which you can read about it, you can talk about it, but you don't know anything about it till you experience it yourself. And in that moment of redemption, your sins are washed away, your guilt is alleviated, and you're now declared a child of God. And I hope you've experienced that. If you're a believer today, the Bible tells us that our enemy walks about roaring. Look at the third consideration of verse 8. And that is failing to heed the warnings of the enemy. Christian, I'm talking to you. I'm speaking with you. He says he's like a roaring lion seeking whom he may devour. Roaring. The word roaring is an interesting word. It means to remember or to remind. You say, wouldn't roaring mean loud? Oh, it's loud when it needs to be loud. That's not the point. And listen, it means to remind others. To remind, it means to intimidate. It means to defeat before the battle happens, to defeat. Wouldn't it be great if you could win a war before the battle even happens? That's how you want to fight a war. This is a little side note, but you know, we have warriors all over the world, literally all over the world, foiling attempts to attack you in the nations of origin. Did you know that? You see, why do we do that? Because it's easier to fight a battle for our freedom when someone across the sea wants to destroy us and they're making plans. You need to stop them there before they try to do it here. It's called self-defense. Nations know this, and so does the enemy, and so should the church. You want to foil the attack of the enemy on his soil, not on ours. The Bible tells us, though, something very interesting. We don't have that luxury as Christians. The Bible tells us that our enemy, it presupposes he's very near you. Watch this. Have you ever seen or heard somebody? Oh, I don't believe in this stuff. This is ridiculous. Oh, he's very near you. Oh, this is silly. Who believes in this stuff? I believe in science, which is hilarious. But he uses all kinds of stuff like that. Oh, he's near you. But for the life of the believer, he's very near us for other reasons. But the word to roar or to be roaring, to intimidate. Now, I did a little research on Smithsonian and National Geographic, and I went to some AfricanGame.com thing to learn about lions. And I didn't know this, but did you know that lions' vocal cords are shaped different than most all other animals of the wild kingdom, and they're shaped in such a way that they resonate with very little air passing over them. They resonate. They have an incredible ability to make that roar, and by the way, in all types of decibels and levels. And some lions have been recorded, listen, 5 miles away. They could be heard roaring. So I'm going to ask you a question. Why would a lion roar? We've all seen a lion, or well, maybe not. Well, you've seen the lion roar on MGM or Universal, whatever that. You know, and say, "Oh, the movie's going to start." But have you been like to the San Diego Wild Animal Park or something, and you'll hear them roar? You know, no matter what you're doing, you can be eating an ice cream cone, walking through the park, and you hear the. And no matter where you're at, you go like this. Even though it's in a

0: Well, that's not true. Listen, it's such a roar and it's so impressive and your chest shakes when that sound waves hit you. What's to keep you from believing that he's telling you the truth is only the word of God. Nope, I'm bought by the blood of the Lamb. Jesus is my Lord. I confess that Christ died on the cross. He rose again from the dead, exactly as the prophets foretold, exactly as Rome recorded it. I believe that. Satan, you must flee from me. You have no presence here. That is a roaring tactic. That is an intimidating tactic. And I cannot, in Christ, allow intimidation. That's fear, and I won't go there. I can't go there. Do not let the enemy intimidate you. The enemy is loud. They make a lot of noise. And he roars to announce, if you can hear me, you're in my territory. And the second thing is this. A lion roars to announce that it has just got its prey. It's a victory. You know, if you live in Chino Hills, I live in Chino Hills. It doesn't matter if it's summer or winter here. In the evenings, very loud sometimes, unfortunately, too close, even in our yards. Southern California has very big, very, very formidable coyotes. I mean, if you look at our coyotes, they look like wolves. They're big. They're not like other parts of our country. We've got big ones. And why are they so big? Because they're eating all your cats. They're eating all of our dogs. Saw a coyote going up our street. Genius. It was a fairly big dog. Two coyotes, shoulder to shoulder, with the dog in their mouths. Working as a team. But you'll hear them. Will you not hear them in the early evening or in the early hours of the morning? And that screaming howl they put out? They're celebrating, most often a kill. And a lion will do that. Imagine one soul that dies without Christ. I wonder what kind of celebration and dance takes place in the halls of hell when a soul is taken forever captive. The music Satan must play, the dance, the singing, the howling that they must do when a soul has been taken from the love of God, from the grasp of salvation. That person never made a decision and died. The Bible says in the book of Hebrews, chapter 9, verse 27, for it is appointed unto every man once to die, and then comes the judgment. There's no second choice. When you breathe your last, it's over. Some of you have been taught there's a purgatory type of system, insane, invented by man, not in the Bible. Well, you know, I just think I'll just live my next life and then the next one and then the next one until I get it right. Lie from the enemy. The Bible's very clear.
1: 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And now, let's get back to today's message. Once again, here's Pastor Jack.
0: And then there's the third thing about roaring, the roaring lion. And this is the creepiest of them all in my book. Most biblical in my book. Did you know, and you've seen this, you've seen zebras running around on these shows, and you've seen giraffes, and you've seen the gazelle and all this stuff down at the water hole, and everybody seems to be getting along fine. And do you know what you see just walking in the background? A lion. Have you seen that? And he's not going like this. He's not going like a bush. He's not doing that. He's just walking. No one seems to care. And he's going, oh, oh. And he'll roar. Nobody moves. They're still eating. They're still drinking. And this third reason freaks me out. He goes around, always make a noise. Why? Because when you hear something after a while, exactly, you become accustomed to it. Can you imagine a little baby zebra? Mommy, mommy, what's that? Ah, that guy's always shooting his mouth off. That's the big lion. Ooh. He's gonna get us. No, he's always making noise and yeah, and roaring and stuff. And then that, look, isn't that just like how the enemy is? Just, hey, what? It's like, you know, man. And you just tune it out after a while. And

0: It takes a millisecond for him to grab you by the throat. He gets that close. He's able to do that. He's seeking whom he may devour. He's calculated. It's what he does. He shouts like that. In a way, it's kind of like a Goliath tactic, isn't it? Every day, Goliath got up and yelled at Israel, "Hey, a bunch of losers! You girls gonna come out and fight me today?" Big Goliath standing up there. "What man can come against me?" And he's just on and on and on. They all got used to it, except one guy shows up to bring his brother's lunch. Remember? One kid shows up and says, "What is this noise?" "Oh, that's Goliath. We don't pay attention anymore." Well, David did, and the rest is history, man. Be careful. Be careful. That's how he works. And Luke chapter 22, verse 31, the Bible tells us that Jesus reveals some incredible intel of the underworld. Jesus says to Peter, "Simon, Simon, Satan has asked for you." "Yes, hi, Jesus, it's Satan. Can I have Peter for lunch?" Can you imagine? "I'm just here to eat Peter. I'd like to kill him, please, thank you." "Satan's asked for you," Jesus tells Peter, "that he may sift you as wheat." And then Jesus says, "I've prayed for you, Peter. I just want you to know, I've prayed for you. When you return, strengthen your brothers." I believe that's what he's doing in this epistle. He's strengthening his brothers, you and I, because Satan did latch into him. Now, granted, Jesus didn't throw Peter to the lions. What happened was Peter threw himself right in there, when he stands and he says, on the night of Jesus' betrayal, and you know how human this is, Jesus says, "All of you are going to be offended because you know me tonight." You just see Peter, bunch of weaklings. His next word, "Jesus, though all forsake you, I will never forsake you." And what does he wind up doing? Exactly that. That's the sifting. Looking for a way to see where you'll trip. Listen, Christian, what's your weak point? You ought to write it down, and you ought to strengthen yourself against that. Second thing, look at the second argument. We're in verse 9 now, is Satan's ability to lull you to sleep in all kinds of ways. But it's, number one is to keep you from the word of God. Look at verse 9. It says, this is our response, resist him steadfast in the faith. I love that. Number one, resist. Steadfast, 2 and 3, faith. Look at the verb, faith. Faith is an active word, and it lives out or plays out this way. Resist him. Church, listen, respond. Resist who? Satan. But wait, I didn't think we were a match for him. Well, we're not a match for him. But the Bible calls us to resist him, to be on guard. Remember a few weeks ago, on guard, watching, looking, always loaded, always waiting to resist him. That the Christian knows in this world of ours that he's always behind something, so to speak. Now, I need to qualify that. Don't go and live your life like some people who are terrorized by the enemy and think that there's a demon behind every door. That's bizarre. I'm just talking about being vigilant and on guard, of course. But you want to be like that because, listen, it's easy to go to sleep. Maybe we've all done it. When we're not resisting the enemy, when we're not steadfast, we depart from an active faith. And this word resist is a great word. It means to get yourself into a position and take your stand. It implies that we've been retreating, running from the enemy. We're on our way. Let's get out of here. And you stop and turn around. And it's one of those things where I'm going to hold my ground. I'm not going to move anymore. This is it. Wow. It would be... It'd be like every man's last stand. That's it. I'm not going to go down this road anymore. I am going to stand for my wife, or I'm going to stand for my family. Wow. If something's going to take my wife or take my kids, I'm going to hold my ground and defend my home. Resist. James 4:7 says, therefore, here's the key. How do you resist the devil? Here's the prerequisite. It's very simple. Submit to God. God's got all the tools. He's got all the weapons. He's got all the power. Does he not? Submit to God. Submit to God, says the Bible, James 4, 7. Submit to God. Resist the devil. Read Brent. And he might leave. He might flee. He must flee. He has to leave. We could have had some like holograms floating through the sanctuary to freak you out or something, you know, to kind of keep you awake. Resist. So what does that look like? Resist. Well, once, first of all, that I humble myself under the mighty hand of God, if I submit to God, I mean, I hate to put it so simply, but how about this? Dad, father, I'm getting hit here. And I'm coming under your protective care. Submit to God. It means surrender some stuff. Take what you think is power, give it to God. You don't have it. Some sort of strength, you don't have it. It'll do nothing against the enemy. Submit to God. Resist the devil. So you resist him the same way Jesus resisted the devil with his very word. And so this is kind of cool. Are you ready? I'll just cover some of it, not all of it, but you can read it later. This is your homework. It's Ephesians chapter 6. Today, you can read this before you go to bed or on your way home in the car. Ephesians 6:10 says, finally, my brethren, be strong in the Lord and the power of his might. Notice that. I love it. Be strong in the Lord and in the power of his might. Isn't that great? Put on the whole armor of God that you may be able to stand against the wiles of the devil. For we do not wrestle against flesh and blood, but against principalities. This is creepy. Principalities, these are invisible spiritual agents that have territories. Like there's a real city limit to the town you live in. The spiritual realm has city limits, regions, against powers, against the rulers of the darkness of this age. Invisible things. Against the spiritual host of wickedness in the heavenly places, or they dwell, they operate in the invisible world, the atmosphere, but that which is invisible. Therefore, verse 13, take up the whole armor of God, that you may be able to withstand in the evil day, and having done all to stand, he goes on to say, stand therefore, but skip down to verse 16. Here it is. Above all, taking the shield of faith. So how important is your faith, Christian? If you don't have faith, you're a sitting duck. And you know how every week, you probably don't even hear it anymore, I say, read your Bible. Let's read our Bible. Gotta stay in the Bible. The Bible. The Bible. Romans 10:17 says, faith comes by hearing, hearing the word of God. You want bigger faith? Read the word and or have the word read to you. What happens? Faith grows supernaturally. You have a commute tomorrow? You're going to drive to LA tomorrow? You're going to San Diego tomorrow? What are you doing tomorrow? Put on the Bible. Turn everything off, put on the Bible. Listen to it. Guess what happens? Your faith is growing and you don't even know it. It's supernatural. Your faith will grow. Immerse yourself in the word. But let's keep reading. Best part's coming up. Shield of faith, with which you will be able to quench some of the fiery darts. All of them. And again, that implies the Satan and his workers. Think of it this way. Pulls out that arrow, dips the tip of the arrow in anger, impatience, power. Dips it in lust. Dips it in allurements. Dips it in the smell of his cologne. Or the smell of her perfume. If it hits you, then the temptation has taken root. But if you have the shield of faith up, if you're ready, it's going to go, boom. And he says, so graphically, you'll be able to quench all the fiery darts of the wicked one, verse 17, and in the helmet of salvation. Thank God, salvation protects our head. And here it is, the sword of the Spirit, which is the Word of God. I love that. Sword of the Spirit.
1: 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We are weak, God is strong, and when we're humble before Him, He lifts us up. 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
10: In 1862, Abraham Lincoln signed the Morrill Act, helping states create colleges focused on agriculture, mechanics, science, and practical education. The principle was not centralized control, it was opportunity. Lincoln's Morrill Act reminds us that America can support education without surrendering education to Washington. Why did it matter? Because a free nation needs citizens equipped to work, build, steward, and govern themselves. 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In Genesis, God placed man in the garden to work it and to keep it. Proverbs honors the one who works his land. Paul warns against idleness and calls believers to earn their bread. Why does that still matter today? Because education should form capable people under God, not dependent subjects under bureaucracy.
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11: With SRN News, I'm Mary Rose. Iran reports no strikes overnight into Saturday, an apparent break in nearly 2 weeks of U.S. attacks. Tensions remain high over control of the Strait of Hormuz. Iranian Health Ministry spokesperson Hossein Kermanpour says Iran had a peaceful night. The U.S. Central Command hasn't commented. Sirens sounded early Saturday in Saudi Arabia's Yanbu and Yazan provinces due to a potential danger later lifted. France is using a massive cargo aircraft to dump flame retardants on a wildfire near the wine country city of Bordeaux. The fire has forced tens of thousands to evacuate, with winds threatening to push it closer to the city. French Interior Minister Nunez described the battle as very long and very difficult. This is SRN News.
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4: Tonight will be mainly clear with a low of 61. Tomorrow, expect hazy sunshine with a high of 83. Tomorrow night will be mostly cloudy with a chance of a late thunderstorm and a low of 67. I'm meteorologist Jason Caterina on Faith Talk 1500 and 101.5 FM, online at faithtalkdetroit.com.
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13: This is Max McLean. 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For Christ died for sins once for all, the righteous for the unrighteous, to bring you to God. He was put to death in the body, but made alive by the Spirit, through whom also he went and preached to the spirits in prison who disobeyed long ago when God waited patiently in the days of Noah while the ark was being built. 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It saves you by the resurrection of Jesus Christ. From 1 Peter 3, listen to the Bible. It's great for the soul.
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20: 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Tax laws alone don't create a successful retirement. 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Knowing when to withdraw from your retirement accounts, how to coordinate those withdrawals with Social Security, and how to manage taxes over the course of retirement can make a significant difference in how long your money lasts. 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
20: Everyone in America loves a conspiracy theory. Why is that? I think probably because we have lots of reasons to believe in conspiracy. Think about all the things that we have been told by major institutions in this country, only to discover that we were being deceived. On September 13, 2016, NPR reported that in the 1960s, the sugar industry quietly paid to influence scientific studies linking sugar consumption to coronary heart disease. As a result, the investigation implicated fat consumption as the cause of heart disease instead of sugar. As soon as you take the fat out of your food, you must add sugar to make it taste good. Not only was the sugar industry able to unlink sugar from significant health issues, but it was also able to increase sugar consumption massively. This is a conspiracy of monumental proportions. Our entire food industry promoted low-fat foods, which required increasing amounts of sugar. What happened as a result? In 1961, 1% of our U.S. population was diagnosed with diabetes. Today it is over 7%, according to the CDC. The question is, can you believe what major establishments are telling you in this country? The phrase conspiracy theory makes you think it's a story fabricated by some nutcase. Still, we have seen that there are people and organizations that have no problem profiting through deception. I'm not a nutritionist, so I find out about conspiracies that impact our health the same way you do, through someone living a healthy lifestyle that doesn't have a motive to deceive me. Probably just like you, I find out that I have been eating the wrong things way too late. Wouldn't it be great to know the correct information about what to eat early in life? Bad food is risky when you're young, but deadly when older. What is true for your health is also true for your finances. Maybe you had too much risk in your financial diet when you were young. When we are young, we can handle all the false promises of those empty calories because we have time to recover. When we get older, too much risk can hurt us financially. When it comes to your financial health, knowing the correct information and avoiding unrealistic promises as early as possible is critical. Want to know how to go on a diet that limits market risk with fixed indexed annuities? Give me a call now at 844-647-SAFE. That's 844-647-7233. Like I was saying, when we are young, we can handle the sugar rush of high-risk investing. Time is on our side when we are young, and even though we may crash and burn from the empty calories of equity investing, we have the time and energy to get back up again. As we approach retirement, unfortunately, many financial planners keep their clients on the same diet as they did when they were younger. They might change the names of the things you invest your money in, but it may still be food that is not good for you. Maybe they call it longevity investing. Maybe they say you are protected through diversification, life cycle planning, time horizon planning, active management, or anything else they want to call it. These strategies might mitigate market risk, but the risk still could be significant. Can you afford that risk during your retirement years? Here is how you can determine if what you are being told about protecting your money is a conspiracy. Ask your financial planner, "Can I lose my money due to market risk?" The answer will tell you everything you need to know. Have you ever noticed that when politicians are asked a question, they rarely answer yes or no? It's always, "Well, let me explain," or "Yes, but," or "No, but." If you get any answer other than yes or no, you might be dealing with a politician. It's a simple question, so the answer should be simple too. If you're not careful, your retirement planning might be based on a safe money conspiracy and not planning designed to protect your money from significant market risk. There is no conspiracy in what I do for my clients. I can tell you that for the portion of your money dedicated to the preservation and guaranteed income, you will limit your exposure to market losses for the money you depend on for retirement. I will also tell you how you can have the opportunity for credited interest based upon the performance of an index. Methods for crediting interest differ among products and carriers, so it is essential for you to understand the details. 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
20: Have you ever seen the movie Cliffhanger with Sylvester Stallone? It has the usual acting you might expect from a Stallone action flick, but what struck me was the opening scene and its intensity. Stallone's character is helping a female climber. I can't remember the actress' name, but anyway, she is sliding across a rope from one cliff to another cliff when her harness comes unbuckled. As she fell out of the harness, Stallone slid across the rope and grabbed her hand. We have all seen that "I gotcha" move in so many movies. It's cliche at best, except for in this movie. Instead of rescuing the girl, there is a prolonged sequence where her hand begins to slip out of Stallone's grip, finger by finger. The whole time she is screaming, "I don't want to die." The backdrop behind her looks over a mile down to the valley floor. If you haven't seen the movie before, you are waiting for him to grab her with his other hand or somehow save the day, but this movie catches you off guard. Unlike the typical Hollywood happy ending, her hand slips out of his. She falls while maintaining eye contact with Stallone. Her horrifying scream and the look on her face as she falls gets your blood pressure going. I'm no actor, but I have saved people from falling. Is your retirement money at risk? I bet some of you wish it weren't exposed to being dropped off of a cliff. For that reason alone, now would be a good time to call. 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How about the guarantee that your principal is protected? How about credited interest based upon the performance of an external index that is protected and limits the impact of market losses? These are just a few of the potential benefits of fixed indexed annuities, a contract backed up by the claims paying ability of highly rated insurance carriers. Planning for retirement and the products that can provide these benefits may be complicated, but I will make sure you understand the details so you can do your own due diligence. At 844-647-SAFE. In my retirement plans, I do my best to help you avoid falling off any cliffs. Again, my number is 844-647-7233. I know some people are afraid of heights and some are not. Regardless, I can guarantee that everyone is scared of heights if they fall out of a plane without a parachute. I think the same is true regarding people's retirement and risk. Some people are afraid of risk and some people are not. Some people have enough money not to be scared, and some think they have enough money and are not afraid, but maybe they should be. But even the bravest people can be frightened when the market crashes. I have seen clients with the same look on their faces as the actress falling in the movie. They are not usually screaming, but sometimes they are crying. It's always emotional when they look at me with eyes that say, "Save me." 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That's 844-647-7233. Call me now and I can show you how to remove some of the fear from your retirement. Not only do fixed indexed annuities provide a way to limit exposure to market risk, but they may also provide upfront bonuses of up to 10% or more and a way to lock in potential credited interest based upon the performance of an index. Methods for crediting interest differ among products and carriers, so it is essential for you to understand the details to make a wise decision. Call now or any day of the week at 844-647-7233. That's 844-647-7233. We can all imagine the feeling of falling and how helpless that feels. Imagine spending your entire life climbing to the top of a mountain. It takes blood, sweat, tears, discipline, and hard work to get you to the top of your retirement mountain, where the view can be breathtaking. Finally, it is time to sit down and relax and enjoy the view of everything your hard work and sacrifice have brought you. Unfortunately, up on the top of the mountain, there are all kinds of risks you have no control over. What if the mountain you climbed becomes an active volcano? What if a rock from above rolls down the hill and knocks you off the cliff? What about weather and landslides? When the market is up, the view is great. A sense of euphoria may set in, and it can seem like nothing can go wrong. But just like being on top of a mountain, many things can go wrong, and very few of them can be recognized in time to save yourself. These days, there seem to be many bad things that can change our market investments overnight. What I am getting at is you can remove some risk and make the view from the top of the mountain a little more peaceful. Why not do some things to help protect the effort it took to build your retirement? There are ways to live that allow you to enjoy your retirement without the full impact of financial risk from the markets, so you can reduce the chance of being pushed over the edge of a cliff.
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20: Have you ever thought about why you and most people put their money in the stock market? 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Over the years, I have noticed that oftentimes people deposit or invest their money in places without knowing the details or the risks. 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Are you tired of guessing? 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My number is 844-647-SAFE. 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That's 844-647-7233. After school, you probably got a job. During your first day at work, the human resource staff introduced you to the concept of the 401k, matching employer contributions, and the advantages of using pre-tax money from your paycheck to fund your retirement. After investing in the market, you had a reason to pay attention to what was happening in the financial world. When I got to this point in my life, I remember religiously watching the Nightly Business Report on PBS. Today, most people watch CNBC, Bloomberg, Fox Business News, or some of the millions of talking heads on the internet. What I am trying to say is that everything from your professor to your job to the news and financial shows on TV has always told you to work hard, invest your money in the market, and your retirement will be secure. Here is a tricky question. How is retirement going for all those who told you to put your money in the market and leave it there? There's a chance it's not going as well as they would have you believe. Here is what they probably won't tell you. They probably won't say, "My retirement money is doing just fine. I have been participating in the market for the last 20 years and locking in my gains without participating in any market losses." You also probably won't hear that my lifetime income account has been growing at more than an 8% compounded rate and is guaranteed to provide me an income I can never outlive. Why won't they tell you that? Why is it that almost every person you talk to today looks like a deer in the headlights of a semi-truck? It's simple. Their education, jobs, television, and broker have fed them propaganda based on speculation, not security. Don't you think it is time to stop listening to those who speculate and tell you to accept the risk of potential major losses that could significantly impact your retirement? I'm here to tell you that there is life with less financial stress. If you like a lifetime income product that isn't wasted away by excessive fees, that comes with upfront bonuses of up to 16% or more, that will limit your exposure to market risk no matter how far the market falls, and has a minimum guarantee growth of up to 8% for the purpose of receiving guaranteed lifetime income, then give us a call at 844-647-SAFE. That's 844-647-7233. I want to provide you a way to limit exposure to market risk and a way to lock in potential credited interest based on the performance of an index. Methods for crediting interest differ among products and carriers, so you need to understand the details to make a wise decision. Call 844-647-7233. That's 844-647-7233. I help my clients limit the consequences of random timing. I specialize in working with strategies that reduce the market risk for the money you cannot afford to lose. Don't you have better things to do than watch the market and live with anxiety over retirement? I promise that when we meet, I will approach your retirement, understanding that this is your retirement money, not mine or anybody else's. If you get the information I have and decide to go in a different direction, we will part as friends and my door will always be open. 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That's 844-647-7233. Someone can answer your calls now or any day of the week. We'll be back with more after this message.
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11: With SRN News, I'm Mary Rose. Iran reports no strikes overnight into Saturday, an apparent break in nearly 2 weeks of U.S. attacks. Tensions remain high over control of the Strait of Hormuz. Iranian Health Ministry spokesperson Hossein Kermanpour says Iran had a peaceful night. The U.S. Central Command hasn't commented. Sirens sounded early Saturday in Saudi Arabia's Yanbu and Yazan provinces due to a potential danger later lifted. France is using a massive cargo aircraft to dump flame retardants on a wildfire near the wine country city of Bordeaux. The fire has forced tens of thousands to evacuate, with winds threatening to push it closer to the city. French Interior Minister Nunez described the battle as very long and very difficult. This is SRN News.
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4: Tonight, expect mostly cloudy skies with a low of 67. Tomorrow will bring humid conditions with the sun peeking through the clouds intermittently. There is a chance of a thunderstorm in some areas during the afternoon with the potential for damaging winds along with heavy downpours. The high temperature will reach 87 degrees. I'm meteorologist Jason Caterina on Faith Talk 1500 and 101.5 FM, online at faithtalkdetroit.com.
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18: In the new Christian comedy Bad Counselors, now in theaters, two frat boys' wild night of drinking lands them in jail. Now they need 120 hours of community service in the next 2 weeks to avoid being expelled. Grayson and his friend Tyler know exactly where they can get so many hours in such a short time frame. At a church camp. There's just one problem. They aren't Christians. Bad Counselors initially feels a bit like The Hangover. The story's premise and some mildly suggestive dialogue earn a PG-13 rating. In the end, though, Grayson and Tyler experience some redemptive moments they didn't see coming. So we're giving Bad Counselors a 3.5 out of 5 for family friendliness. Read the full review at PluggedIn.com/radio. I'm Adam Holtz with the Plugged In Movie Review by Focus on the Family.
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10: In 1862, Abraham Lincoln signed the Morrill Act, helping states create colleges focused on agriculture, mechanics, science, and practical education. The principle was not centralized control, it was opportunity. Lincoln's Morrill Act reminds us that America can support education without surrendering education to Washington. Why did it matter? Because a free nation needs citizens equipped to work, build, steward, and govern themselves. Scripture gives work a sacred weight. In Genesis, God placed man in the garden to work it and to keep it. Proverbs honors the one who works his land. Paul warns against idleness and calls believers to earn their bread. Why does that still matter today? Because education should form capable people under God, not dependent subjects under bureaucracy.
1: It's hard to deny the constant attack of negative emotions that flood us online. 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
20: 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I'm Bill Duggan. Property taxes are back in the headlines in Michigan as lawmakers debate a package of bills aimed at providing relief for homeowners. Supporters say the changes could lower the tax burden on property owners, while opponents warn they could reduce funding for important local services like police, fire protection, and road maintenance. Whether these proposals become law or not, the conversation is a reminder that property taxes can have a real impact on a family's long-term financial picture. That's especially true for retirees. Many people assume their housing costs will drop once the mortgage is paid off, but property taxes, homeowners insurance, maintenance, and inflation don't retire when you do. That's why a well-designed retirement plan looks beyond investment returns. It prepares for the expenses that can quietly eat away at your income over time, helping you stay financially confident no matter what changes come out of Lansing. For more than three decades, I've helped Michigan families build retirement strategies designed to create reliable income, reduce unnecessary taxes, and prepare for life's unexpected expenses. If you'd like to see whether your current retirement plan is built for the future, give me a call today at 844-647-7233. That's 844-647-SAFE.
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20: Have you ever heard the saying, good isn't good enough? A lot of financial planners and investors might be good at investing. I would hope they are. Otherwise, what business do they have in investments exposed to market risk? Even if someone is good at investing, you still must ask, is good good enough? In the investing game, the truth is that good isn't good enough. Saying you're good at investing is like saying you're good at playing poker. Talent and skill can only take you so far when you gamble at the casino because there are things beyond your control, no matter how good you are. You only know what you know, and no matter how good you are,

the performance of the linked external index, all the while avoiding the risk of significant market losses. You don't have to be a good investor when you buy an annuity because you limit the impact of market losses. Rather than having the stress of investing in things where you can lose 20% or more of your money, wouldn't you rather have the potential of a better than average chance of a better than average return without significant risk from market losses? Don't you think at least some of your retirement money should be protected from the full impact of market losses, but still have the opportunity to lock in interest credited based upon the performance of an index? If you have at least $100,000 set aside for retirement, you should call me for a complimentary suitability review. My number is 844-647-SAFE. Once again, my number is 844-647-7233. I promise you I won't waste your time because I can't waste my time either. In addition to the growth opportunities and protection benefits of a fixed indexed annuity, there are optional income riders that will grow at an interest rate of up to 7% for up to 10 years. For the sole purpose of receiving lifetime guaranteed income. I know you wouldn't be wasting your time finding out how that might help your retirement planning. Speaking of a 7% return, here is why good is not good enough. The market has a 20% or more correction on average about every 7 years. It is common knowledge that the market has major corrections, so I probably don't have to convince you of that. If you had a 7% return on your money for 10 years, a $100,000 investment would be worth about $197,000. But what if during one of those years there was just a single 20% market correction? Instead of $197,000, you would only have $147,000 in 10 years. That's $50,000 less. Now tell me, if you are in equity market-based investments, what are the chances you will have at least a single 20% correction at some point in the next 10 years? Nobody can say for sure, but I am pretty sure most people would say the chances are pretty certain. So why would you want to have $50,000 less towards retirement if you could limit the impact of the loss in the first place? Let me repeat this just in case you missed it. A single 20% loss at any time for 10 years means that you lose $50,000 on a $100,000 investment. You invested $100,000 and instead of having almost $200,000, you have less than $150,000 after 10 years. What financial planner or private investor is good enough at investing to avoid all significant market corrections over 10 years? Now, what about fees? Imagine if you were saving up for retirement income, lost $50,000 just because of a 20% market loss, and then had fees reducing your account value in addition to the losses. Once again, my number is 844-647-7233. That's 844-647-SAFE. Good just isn't good enough when investing in equity market investments. We all know how luck works in risky situations. Eventually, the luck runs out. At the very least, it becomes an issue of timing, which ultimately becomes a victim of random chance. If you want to control your equity market investments, you have to control things beyond your control. It is not good enough to be a good investor. You must control politics, corruption, global instability, the weather, computer glitches, computer attacks, and every global market disruption while awake or sleeping. Even if you spend every minute of every daylight hour watching your investments, you must sleep sometime, and at least half of the world is awake while you are sleeping. How are you going to protect yourself from the risk of market loss? I know, you are a prudent investor, so you have puts against your calls or stop-loss triggers. The financial industry loves to use jargon to make investments feel safe, knowing full well that the risk is still there. Clients sometimes tell me they got things under control because of stop-loss orders, complicated option investment strategies, short-selling, diversification, and so-called protectionary strategies. It's human nature. People try to sound smart to make themselves feel good, but there is underlying stress and worry deep down inside because they know these strategies are subject to a roll of the dice. Sometimes the simple answer is the best answer. Why stress over your retirement money when you can sleep at night without worrying about what you will wake up to?
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0: I'm about to ask you a question that I bet no financial advisor has ever asked you. Listen carefully as I ask this. Do you want a retirement plan for living or a retirement plan for dying? Without knowing what I mean by that question, I bet most of you listening would tell me you want a retirement plan for living. The unfortunate truth is that more than 90% of my listeners have a plan for dying, even though they want a plan for living. Many of you have your retirement funds in variable products, such as products at significant risk due to market loss. For many years, conventional wisdom in America has taught those saving for retirement to build up a big pile of money before they retire. There is nothing unwise about that idea by itself. The problem is what people have been taught to do with the pile of money. Traditionally, financial planners put their clients on a plan so that by the time they retire, they can draw out 4% of their pile of money to live off. The theory is that if you don't draw out more than 4% of your money, your pile of money should last you the rest of your life. Sounds reasonable, right? Build up a pile of money, take out only 4% a year, then hopefully your withdrawals will be offset by some growth in your account, and the money will last you the rest of your life. Unfortunately, this theory is only a theory, and just like all theories, it is based on assumptions. If your financial advisor plans your retirement based on the 4% theory, they are assuming the rate of growth, inflation, and fees, which might not represent reality. For example, what if you draw out 4% and experience a 40% loss in your retirement accounts? What if fees go up? Just like investments have risk, so does the assumptive planning used with those products. Wouldn't you rather have a plan based on some guarantees instead of being entirely dependent on assumptions? How about the option of a guarantee bonus on your money of up to 16% or more? 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Guarantees are what you can count on, and we all know what assumptions are for. If you'd like to learn more, call at 844-647-SAFE. Again, our number is 844-647-7233. There is no obligation. Let's get back to the 4% withdrawal theory. Conventional wisdom is rarely based on facts in the investment world. In fact, it is rarely wise. Not long ago, conventional wisdom said you could count on an average growth of 10% in the stock market. Is that likely or even believable today? Absolutely not. There is a very long list of assumptions that financial planners make that are being tested today. Regarding the 4% rule, an October 2011 article in CBS Money Watch said that a 4% withdrawal rate may be too high for today's retirees. That was over a decade ago, yet many advisors still use this questionable math. In that article, they quoted a Journal of Financial Planning study by Wade Fowle, PhD, a retirement scholar, economist, chartered financial analyst, and professor at the American College. In the study, it was evident that the 4% rule cannot be counted upon. This study was based on historical results in the stock market and included extensive backtesting with different stock bond allocations. Many more studies and articles have since been released, throwing doubt on the 4% rule and questioning the safety of the 60-40 equity bond portfolio. The results shocked many financial planners and showed that the safe withdrawal rate at times is around 2%. That means that if you had $1 million, the most you could pull out in a year would be $20,000 for the average person not to outlive their money. What's even worse is that these studies did not even include the fees that every investor has for investing in variable products. Once you factor in the fees, which can be more than 3%, it becomes clear why a 4% withdrawal rate may be too much. On January 22, 2022, Dr. Fowle was asked again by Barron's Magazine in an article titled Why He Didn't Think the 4% Rule Works. Dr. Fowle said, "It's not that I don't think it will work. I think there is something like a 65% to 70% chance that the 4% rule works for today's retirees rather than being a near certainty. Is a 30 to 35% chance of outliving your retirement money an acceptable risk for you? Wouldn't you rather have your retirement plan based on up to an 8% growth rate for the purpose of a lifetime income you could never outlive? Call me now at 844-647-SAFE. That's 844-647-7233. Our planning is based on guarantees, not assumptions. Once again, our number is 844-647-7233. Now let's move away from the numbers for a second and talk about the real problem with the 4% withdrawal plan. Let's get back to the original question. Do you want a plan for living or a plan for death? You see, if you plan to take your pile of retirement money and withdraw a certain percentage from it, and at the same time expose your money to significant market risk, fees that reduce the account value you are using for income, and assumptions instead of guarantees, then you have a plan for death. In other words, for your money to last the rest of your life, you must die before running out of money. Do you know when you are going to die? I hope not. Guess what? Your broker doesn't know when you are going to die either. So how do you decide how much is too much to take out of your retirement money? The simple answer is that you can't if you're using accounts subject to multiple significant assumptions. Imagine the moment that you are about to run out of money. You saved your entire life, and some financial planner told you to take 4% out of your pile of money each year, and you will be set for life. It seemed like a good plan, but here you are watching your account move to zero and wondering what you will do. you suddenly realize that your solution was based on you dying before you ran out of money. Well, you lived longer than your money. It's an irony that is not adequately addressed with traditional market risk-based financial planning. I want you to know that I don't want you to experience that moment. I have a retirement plan for you living, not dying. Why not plan for living instead of dying? If you know your money is guaranteed for life, then you don't have to worry about when you die.

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3: 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And maybe you feel like you're all alone. 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The Bible speaks of a friend that sticks closer than a brother, and that friend is Jesus Christ. Jesus walks in when others walk out. Sometimes friends disappoint us. Sometimes family disappoints us, but Jesus will not disappoint you.
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5: With SRN News, I'm Mary Rose. Iran reports no strikes overnight into Saturday, an apparent break in nearly 2 weeks of U.S. attacks. Tensions remain high over control of the Strait of Hormuz. Iranian Health Ministry spokesperson Hussein Kermanpour says Iran had a peaceful night. The U.S. Central Command hasn't commented. Sirens sounded early Saturday in Saudi Arabia, but later were lifted. Iran has also sounded missile alerts, but no casualties are reported. France is using a massive cargo aircraft to dump flame retardants on a wildfire near the wine country city of Bordeaux. The fire has forced tens of thousands to evacuate, with winds threatening to push closer to the city. French Interior Minister Laurent Nunez described the battle as long and very difficult. This is SRN News.
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6: Tonight, expect mostly cloudy skies with a low of 67. Tomorrow will bring humid conditions with the sun peeking through the clouds intermittently. There is a chance of a thunderstorm in some areas during the afternoon, with the potential for damaging winds along with heavy downpours. The high temperature will reach 87 degrees. I'm meteorologist Jason Caterina on Faith Talk 1500 and 101.5 FM, online at faithtalkdetroit.com.
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9: This is Ann Graham Lotz with Daily Light for Daily Living. A branch is totally, absolutely dependent upon the vine, not only for fruit, but for life. The same is true for you and me. We are totally dependent on Jesus, but whether because of pride, fear, or another reason, we as branches struggle with being completely dependent on the vine. In what areas of your life are you acting independently of the vine? I can usually determine this by checking my prayer life. What I have not prayed about, the people and problems, relationships and responsibilities, pleasures and pastimes, decisions and dreams, anything and everything, those are the areas where I'm not dependent upon Him. Listen to me. Jesus said in John 15:4, "Abide in me and I in you." If my heart's cry is more of His fruitfulness, then one of the goals of my life needs to be more consistency in my dependency. Make this your goal, too. This is Ann Graham Lotz.
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10: 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In fact, if you've been trying to do it in the power of the flesh, God has simply been teaching you that you can't change your life. You can't change your life. You can't get rid of your sins by your own power. You cannot clean up your act. You can't get your attitude pure. You can't get rid of uncleanness of heart, of unforgiveness and bitterness and malice. You can't stop some of your foolishness until the power of God is introduced into your life.
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0: When you read the apocalyptic visions in the book of Daniel, do they alarm you? Do they make you anxious? If so, you're in good company. Daniel himself was confused and terrified by what he saw. But we can take heart. And today on Truth for Life, Alistair Begg explains why believers can be comforted. Let's open our Bibles to Daniel chapter 8.
1: And I confess that in these studies, in my own personal study, I've derived significant encouragement from the reaction of Daniel to the visions he records. Look at how chapter 7 ended for us. It ended with Daniel looking pale, feeling alarmed, and keeping his thoughts to himself after he had gone through the process. You say, well, how did he do in chapter 8? Well, look at the end of chapter 8. And I, Daniel, was appalled. I was overcome. I took to my bed for a wee while, and I didn't understand the vision. Well, I find that wonderfully encouraging, because there's a couple of times this week where I've just gone to my bed as well. And my wife can testify to that. My desk is sitting there. It's got paper all over it, and the odd Bible here and there. And she says, are you just going to leave it like that? I said, yes. What else can I do? I don't understand any better than 3 hours ago. So I just took to my bed, covered my head with a blanket, and said, I'll try it again in the morning. Well, that's apparently what Daniel was doing. And if it is daunting to try and teach it and understand it, it's nothing compared to the burden that was laid upon Daniel in order to proclaim it. Because what you have here is Daniel, who is aware of the fact that the exile is about to end. Because remember, he's now deep into his 70s, maybe in his early 80s. And he knows that both Isaiah and Jeremiah have told that the exile will last for a period of 70 years. So he knows that we're going to be going back to Jerusalem. But what he now knows as a result of these visions is that the returning exiles and subsequent generations are not going to have it all their own way. When they are finally put back in the place from which they have been torn, the events that are described here are going to befall them. And the opening two verses set the scene. They set the scene. In the third year of the reign of King Belshazzar. Well, you remember that chapter 7 begins in the first year of the reign of King Belshazzar. So we know that this vision has been given to him 2 years after the panoramic vision of verse 7. In chapter 8, he now has been given a vision which is part of that panoramic, but focuses only on two distinct elements of the overarching whole that has been provided there in chapter 7. And it will help you if you keep that in mind. He sees himself in Susa. In other words, in this vision, he finds himself somewhere other than he is. He's not in Susa. Susa was 220 miles east of Babylon, 150 miles north of the Persian Gulf, in what is today southwestern Iran. All right? So Daniel, 5 centuries before Christ, has this vision, and in his vision, that's where he is. Susa was a strategic place, the winter residence of the Persian kings and the administrative capital of the empire under Darius. And it is in that context, you will notice, that he sees. And the emphasis here on seeing is obvious. Verse 2, and I saw in the vision. And when I saw, and I saw in the vision. Verse 3, and I raised my eyes, and I saw, and behold. And verse 4, and I saw the ram charging. You say, well, why are you making a fuss about this? Well, I'm not actually making a fuss about it, but I want to reinforce for us again that when we read our Bibles and we deal with it in the genre of the text, the way in which the Scripture is given to us, this particular apocalyptic material is provided in such a way that we are supposed to, in reading it, in taking it to ourselves, we are supposed to be brought underneath the jurisdiction of the text, in the sense that It calls for us to see, right? It calls for us to see. It actually calls for us to hear. And it calls for us, if you like, to feel the sense of the impact. In other words, it is a different way of describing things. It is a descriptive methodology for taking us into the realm of the indescribable. And that's why you have these dramatic pictures which are provided. Now, we quoted from Chesterton before, but only the end of the poem. I went to look for the rest of the poem, and it's even better with the first part. Remember, Chesterton, writing in the foreword of a children's book, put this poem there. This is the sort of book we like, for you and I are very small, with pictures stuck in anyhow and hardly any words at all. You will not understand a word of all the words, including mine. Never you trouble. You can see, and all directness is divine. Stand up and keep your childishness. Read all the pedants, screeds, and strictures. But don't believe in anything that can't be told in colored pictures. Right? So I said to you that I think I can probably do better through in the children's wing with Daniel 8 than I can do with some of us in here, because we will not allow the text to do what the text is there to do, to cause us, first of all, to see, to hear, to get underneath the weight of it. Some of you, and I mentioned this in passing, but some of you have never really been able to deal with the apocalyptic passages because you never got the picture, because you fiddled around with inconsequential, inexplicable details, thereby missing it entirely. Well, I don't know how far we'll get this morning, but we'll get as far as we can, and we'll notice, first of all, that there was a ram and it had two horns. I raised my eyes and saw, and behold, a ram standing on the bank of the canal, and it had two horns, and both horns were high, but one was higher than the other, and the higher one came up last. Well, if you've been tracking, you say to yourself, I think we've had an inkling of this before. We had that creature where it was leaning on the one side was higher than the other. That's exactly right. And one horn, the one that comes out latter, is seen higher than the other, the kingdom of Medo-Persia, where eventually Persia supersedes the Medo part of it and triumphs in this immense way, so that Persia rules. You say, well, where'd you get that from? Well, verse 20. As for the ram that you saw with the two horns, these are the kings of Media Persia. So you don't have to be a genius. You just have to read your Bible. All right? Now, the ram represents this empire. The higher part of the horn representing the dominance of Persia. And I saw the ram charging westward, northward, and southward. You read of the story of history, and you find that these are the movements of the Persians as they conquered in their day. They were apparently invincible. No beast could stand before him. There was no one who could rescue from his power. He did as he pleased, and he became very great. All right? So verse 4 covers a tremendous chunk of time and a significant amount of geography. But the details of it are not provided for us there because we don't need them. This is where the empire went. This is how the empire conceived of itself. This is the way in which it dominated the then known world. He had seen the collapse of the Babylonian Empire. It was a done deal. And God had pulled back for Daniel a little part of the curtain to give him a glimpse of the purposes of God. So, verse 4 ends with a picture of invincibility, of a sort of unfettered greatness. But verse 5 begins, as I was thinking about this, as I was giving it some thought, there appeared in my vision a male goat, actually literally a hairy goat, from the west, came across the face of the whole earth, and it was as if it never even touched the ground in its movement. And the goat had a conspicuous horn between his eyes. Now, what is this? Well, verse 21 will help you. And the goat is the king of Greece, and the great horn between his eyes is the first king. In other words, it's a reference to Alexander the Great. History records it. Incidentally, prophecy in the Bible is not always future for us when we read the Bible. This prophecy was future for Daniel, but it's history for us, right? But that's not a surprise, because Isaiah 53 was future for Isaiah, but it is history for us who, in the person of the Lord Jesus, have been introduced to the one who is the suffering servant. In the same way that the prophecy of Isaiah concerning a virgin who will conceive and bring forth a son is future for Isaiah, it is history for us. And in this, we find that Daniel is being given an insight into what awaits those who are going to come after him. We then are able to read it with the ability of hindsight and put together some of the pieces that were inexplicable to those who were in the middle of it. It is, incidentally, a testimony to the truthfulness of the Bible. Can God, 5 centuries out, make these kind of predictions and be true? Did God actually give to Daniel a revelation that Daniel could not actually fully get his head around that was going to prove the reality that it did? The answer is yes. In fact, this is one of the evidences of the fact that the Bible is true, that which is prophesied comes to fruition. But those who deny the Bible and deny God come to chapter 8 and say, this can't happen. God can't do this. Therefore, what we have in chapter 8 is material that was written after the events that are described. Otherwise, nobody could ever describe them. You see the difference between bowing down underneath the authority of God's word as provided and setting ourselves up as an authority over God's word to determine what can and cannot be, what happened and what didn't happen. And this male goat with the conspicuous horn came to the ram with the 2 horns, which he had seen standing on the bank of the canal, and he ran at him in his powerful wrath. This is what I'm saying to you, that you've got to get underneath this. I don't think you can read this and go, oh, that's very interesting. You kind of read it and you go, oh, I'm glad I wasn't there for that. You've seen it on National Geographic when these things go at each other, or you've even been in a field somewhere and you've seen it actually happen. And the way in which they just go at each other. I mean, you recoil from it. You can hear the noise almost, can't you, of these horns going at one another, hitting one another. You're supposed to. I mean, why should Daniel be the only one who's appalled and freaked out and have to go to his bed? You're supposed to sit here and go, oh, that's very interesting. No, you're supposed to go, whoa, that's amazing. The kingdoms of the world clashing against one another, one superseding the other, one to rise up invincible, the power of the great king or whoever it is, and then eventually history comes around and he's gone. You see, only God's kingdom is an everlasting kingdom. Only God's majesty is untrammeled majesty. Man as man continues to believe, we will fix it, we will get it right, and so on. But no, look how the mighty are fallen. The ram, who at the end of chapter 4 was apparently invincible, the Persian Empire, nobody could rescue from the power of the Persian Empire, the king did as exactly as he pleased in verse 4 But now we find that the same ram had no power to stand before the goat. The goat cast him to the ground. The goat trampled on him, and there was no one who could rescue from his power. And the goat became exceedingly great. Oh, you see, Alexander's victories are recorded well in history. Some of us had to try and study it in history. And the story here of Alexander's movements, you see, it was almost as if his feet never touched the ground. When you read the conquests of Alexander, you realize that to that point in history, nobody had been as amazingly and dramatically and quickly victorious as Alexander had been. Within a decade, when he was still in his 20s, he ruled the world. By the time he was 26, he had won these amazing battles in his 20s. And you can find them recorded. One of them, at the Granicus River in 334 BC, Alexander takes 35,000 of his troops, and he goes against the Persian Empire, 100,000 footmen and 10,000 horsemen. And Alexander's forces killed 20,000 of the opposition, to the loss of only 100 Greek soldiers. That was then in turn followed by two amazing victories that established his territory and said, Alexander is just absolutely on top of the world, looking down on creation. He was a hero at 29. He was dead at 33. And the story of his death is a reminder of the fact that he ends in utter humiliation. You see, we're slow to pay attention to this, aren't we? As for man, his days are like grass, and the glory of man is like the flower of the field. The grass withers and the flower falls. The wind blows over his place and he remembers it no more. Because you see, it is the Ancient of Days, God himself in chapter 7, who, says Isaiah, brings princes to nothing and makes the rulers of the earth as emptiness. Scarcely are they planted, scarcely sown, scarcely has their stem taken root in the earth when he blows on them and they wither and the tempest carries them off like stubble. So Alexander, at the height of his confident, self-proclaimed magnificence, is reduced to a state of utter humiliation, and portents and tales of intrigue and poison surround his death. Apparently, they found him dead in the palace of Nebuchadnezzar in Babylon. And he, who is the great man of the day, is then replaced. The great goat became exceedingly great, but when he was strong, the great horn was broken. It's the story of history. It's the story of the Bible, actually. It's the story of the fact that God doesn't give his glory to anybody else. It doesn't matter if you're a politician or a pastor. He doesn't share it. Why would he share it? He's God. You see, the seeds of Alexander's demise were grounded in the fact that he was so phenomenally great. But he believed that his magnificence was all of his own. And the great horn, when he was strong, the great horn was broken, and instead there came up four conspicuous horns. Now, we'll have to come back to this. Let me finish in this way. Read history, and you know that when Alexander the Great died, there were four generals that took over under him, managing all of the stuff that he had been lord over. Cassander, who ruled over Macedonia and Greece, Lysimachus over Thrace and Asia Minor, Seleucus over Syria and Mesopotamia, and Ptolemy, remember the Ptolemies, over Egypt. And out of the four, out of one of them, verse 9, and history records this as well, came a little horn, which grew exceedingly great. Some of you are going, oh, good, we're back on familiar territory. We remember the little horn from chapter 7. Well, I got bad news for you. This is a different little horn. In chapter 7, the little horn represents the Antichrist. In chapter 8, the little horn represents Antiochus Epiphanes, who embodies all the characteristics of man's rebellion against God. And once again, this little horn grows exceedingly great and goes to amazing extent in opposition to God and his people. And to that we will have to come back. So how can we stop? Well, you just stop. But I mean, how can I end this just now, as it were, prematurely? Let me tell you what I wrote down for myself. I reminded myself that this vision is given to Daniel to forewarn Israel about a period of severe persecution, which is going to come in the future, and to assure them that their sovereign God will limit the days of persecution and destroy the persecutor. That's what is conveyed in this vision. That's why Daniel writes it down, so that when all of this unfolds, the people will be enabled to say, but wait a minute, this is exactly what God said would happen. Don't you think that that is pretty similar to the way in which Jesus prepared his disciples as well? I have said all these things to you to keep you from falling away. They will put you out of the synagogues. The time is coming when whoever kills you will think he's offering a service to God. And they will do these things because they haven't known the Father or me. But I have said these things to you that when their hour comes, you may remember that I have told them to you. So God is doing the exact same thing now, all of these periods of time before the coming of the Lord Jesus. And the function of chapter 8, the function of the whole section, is not for our calendar, but for our comfort. That's number one. It's not for my calendar, it's for my comfort. So if I go calendar, I miss why it's there. Secondly, God knows what's up. I was at a black church in Jacksonville this week, and many of the brothers said to me, "Hey man, what's up? What's up?" And I said, "You know, God knows what's up." Also, God is at work behind the scenes. Therefore, stay steady. Be prepared, and it's not over until it's over. And it's not over. And the reason it's in here is so that we might understand that the God who looked after his rebellious children 5 centuries BC is the same faithful, sovereign God that will look after his rebellious children 21 AD. Take heart.
0: 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That is Alistair Begg with an assuring reminder of God's sovereign power over all things and his providential care for his people in all circumstances. You know, the more you know about Jesus, the easier it is to rest in his care in troubled times. So to help you know him better, we're offering 2 books written by 17th century Puritan minister John Flavel. 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Does this study of Daniel's prophetic dreams make you want to share the gospel with more people? 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
4: 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Just when we think we're ready for what God has in store for us, we quite often discover God thinks we're ready for more preparation and purification. We'll learn why as Dr. Evans talks about the purpose behind the detours in our lives. Let's join him.
3: If you are a believer in Jesus Christ today, you have a destiny. Now, from an eternal perspective, we know what our destiny is, and that is to be in God's presence forever, worshiping Him and working for Him in that eternal state. That is our eternal destiny. We know that. But our concern or our focus is on the historical destiny that He has for you in this life. There is a destiny in the life to come, but I'm talking about where He's taking you in the life that is. God has a plan for your life, a purpose for your existence. The reason why you weren't taken to heaven the moment after you were converted is because there is a purpose on earth He desires you to fulfill. There's a reason why you're here. It's not just to work. It's not just to go through the motions. There is a God-designed stamp on your life where He is taking you. But He rarely, and I do mean rarely, ever takes His children to their destiny apart from detours. In other words, He rarely ever takes you from A to B to C to D. He takes you from A to Z to F to R to B to Q. And you never know which letter He's pulling out of the hat next. Part of experiencing your destiny is understanding your detours. When you look at Scripture, it is full of destinies being reached through detours. When God told Israel He was going to take them to their destiny in Canaan, they had to cross the Red Sea. But when you read the Scripture, He didn't take them directly to the Red Sea. He took them down south, brought them back up before He let them cross the Red Sea. Took them on a detour. Abraham was on a 25-year detour. God told him, this is what I'm going to do with you. This is my plan. He never thought it would take 25 years because it seemed so real when he heard it. God has a destiny for you, a place He wants you to be. And there is no better place for you than His place destined to you. There is no individual in the Bible who illustrates this principle of detours and its relationship to destiny like the life of Joseph. Now, I love a good suspense novel. I love a drama. I love a movie or a book with twists and turns along the way, where they've got a story and then they got a story within the story and then a story within the story that's within the story that was in the story. So you got all kinds of things happening at the same time. Now, if I'm impatient, I'll go to the last chapter because then I can see where all this stuff winds up. Why don't we do that? Why don't we go to the end of Joseph's story? Look at Genesis chapter 50. This is the end of the story. We're going to back up to the beginning of the story in a second, but let's go to the end because the end helps us understand the concept of destiny, and 37 to 50 gives you the whole suspense novel. But Joseph said to them, that is his brothers, do not be afraid, For am I in God's place? You got a hint of destiny there. Destiny is being in the place God has for you. Am I not in God's place? As for you, you meant it for evil, but God meant it for good in order to bring about this present result to preserve many alive. So therefore, do not be afraid. I will provide for you and your little ones. So he comforted them and spoke kindly to them. Please notice that phrase. As for you, you meant evil against me and God meant it for good. Watch it, watch it. That tells you something about destiny. It includes evil and good. It's not all good going to destiny. There's some bad stuff on the way to destiny. There's some bad people on the way to destiny. In fact, in our lives, there have been some bad choices on our way to destiny. But don't get stuck there, because he says, even though there's bad, he says God was doing good. So you got bad and good simultaneously taking place in order to wind up in the place God has for you. Now, what you don't want to do is add more chapters to the book than is necessary. But nevertheless, that is the reality, and it involves some evil stuff that took place. Let's go back to the beginning of the story. Chapter 37. We find in verse 2, Joseph was 17 years of age. He is the 11th son of Jacob. Joseph is born into a dysfunctional family. Let me tell you about his daddy, Jacob. Jacob, ever since he was a little boy, was a deceiver. He was a trickster. His name means trickster. Because he was always deceiving somebody out of something in order to get his way. He is a manipulator by trade, which explains his children. Because his children became manipulators. Because what you and I pass on to our children are not only our looks, it's also our habits, be they good or bad. So the deceiver gave birth to deceivers. He loved Joseph more than all the sons because he was a son of his old age and made him a varied color tunic, a multicolored coat, or you and I would say an elegant robe. He didn't make anything for anybody else. He made a robe for his favorite kid, the baby in the family. When he made them this special coat, notice what happened. Verse 4, his brothers saw that their father loved him more than all of his brothers, and so they hated him and could not speak to him on friendly terms. So now you got a sibling situation because daddy's playing favorite. Now let me tell you why they hated him all the more. Not just because he got a pretty robe. That would have been enough of itself. But that's a robe that goes to the oldest son. Because it was the firstborn who was to be the most recognized. And the firstborn got a double inheritance. So they understood what this robe meant. This robe meant that he was going to be treated like the firstborn, even though at this point he's the lastborn, and it says, and they hated him and would not speak to him on friendly terms. They talked about him, they degraded him, and there were sibling conflicts, and some of you know what it's like not to be able to communicate with brothers or sisters or siblings because of what went down with daddy and mama. But it ain't over. Because now Joseph has a dream. Verse 5, then Joseph had a dream, and when he told it to his brothers, they hated him all the more. He says, please, verse 6, listen to the dream I had last night. Verse 7, behold, we were binding sheaves in the field, and lo, my sheaf rose up and also stood erect, and behold, your sheaves gathered around and bowed down to my sheaves. Now they already don't like you, boy. And you're going to tell them you had a dream where they bowed down to you. So what was their response? Verse 8, and their brother said, are you actually going to reign over us? So they hated him even more for the dreams he dreamt and the words he told them. But not only that, we ain't finished. Verse 9, now he had still another dream. This boy need to stay up. This boy having too many dreams. He had another dream. And he related it to his brothers and said, lo, I have still another dream, and behold, the sun and the moon and 11 stars were bowing down to me. He related this to his father, to his brothers, and his father rebuked him and said to him, what is this dream you have? Shall I and your mother and your brothers actually come and bow ourselves down before you to the ground? Joseph has made 3 mistakes. The end of verse 2. And Joseph brought back a bad report about them to his father. He's a tattletale. Tattletales for tattletales.

0: sporting his tunic. Okay, watch this now. We read in the beginning of the chapter, he's taking care of flocks with his brothers. His brothers already don't like him and speak harshly to him. He's taking care of flocks with his brother. Now he gets suited and booted. He's got on this multicolored flamboyant tunic. Everybody else is riding up in a bike. He drives his car to the flock. And he wants to rub this favoritism in the face of his brothers who already doesn't like him. He is immature. So Joseph is going to have to grow up before he can realize his dream, which means he needs a detour. Here it is. The purpose of detours is to develop you for the destiny God has for you while God is developing the destiny for when you arrive. God is doing two things at one time. He's developing you, maturity, through the things he takes you through for the destiny while he's working on the destiny for when you get there. Now, it's nice if both of them happen at the same time, but I think for most of us, the destiny's sitting there waiting for us to arrive. Because God has a detour and we create new ones.
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1: 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I'll repeat that contact information after part 2 of today's lesson. Here's Dr. Evans.
0: When God is getting ready to move you to the next spiritual level toward your destiny, we'll talk about how to define your destiny, but when God is seeking to move you to your destiny, here it is, you won't like this, but I got to tell the truth, the whole truth, nothing but the truth. So help me God, things may get worse before they get better. And I know everybody looking for their blessing and all of that, that's half the truth. The other half the truth is, in order to develop you, God will

0: detour you. And I think most of us know most detours occur when construction is taking place. There's a construction crew on the road creating a detour. The reason why God creates detours is because he's got to do some construction in our lives first. He's got to chip away at the parts that don't fit where he's taking us. He has to chip away at the things we're not ready yet. And depending on how we respond to the detours tells us how long we're in the detours and how long we're going to be blocked from the destiny. So I got to tell you the truth. Things may get worse before they get better because development is part of the process. See, we want the destiny. God wants to make sure you're ready for it. Because the worst thing you can have is to be somewhere God wants you to be and not be ready to be there. Because then you'll mess up the destiny. Everybody in my family will remember September 1st, 2013. We'll remember that date. On September the 1st, 2013, we gathered. And that's where my granddaughter, Karis, was surprised with an engagement ring from her boyfriend. He took out a Cracker Jack box. He did. And he poured the Cracker Jacks out, and out comes this diamond engagement ring, and he gets on one knee and hands her a Bible, and then he says, "Will you marry me?" That engagement ring was purchased from a store, but the ring on her finger purchased from the store didn't start there looking good. That was dug up from the ground, and it was dirty. It had value, but the value was not now realized. It had to go through a process before it ever wound up on a finger. It had to go through some chipping and chiseling and cutting and shining and all of this before it wound up on the destiny of a finger coming out of a store. It had to be dug up from a dirty environment. I know many of us have dreams of shiny lives and gold lives and magnificent lives, but God says, I can't put you into my store until I clean you up first. I cannot give you your destiny if you will not allow me to shape your character. I can't give you your destiny if you do not allow me to deal with your sins. I cannot give you your destiny if you don't allow me to promote your righteousness. I can't give you your destiny if you don't allow me to mature you. So therefore, in order to give you your destiny, I've got to detour you first. You don't go from the ground to the store. You go through a process first of detour. And that means things may get worse before they get better. And they do get worse. His father sends him on a trip to see his brothers. He says, I want you to go check on the brothers. Because verse 12, they're tending the flock in Shechem. So he's no longer with him. He was with him when we started, but now after the dream and after the coat and after the tattletale end, we will shepherd without, we don't need him. Why don't you stay home with dada? So his father has to send him because he's no longer shepherding with him. So he goes looking for them. He goes to Shechem, he goes to Dothan, he's looking for them. And when, verse 18, here it is, when they saw him from a distance, and before he came close to them, they plotted against him to put him to death. They said to one another, oh, I love this. Here come the dreamer. Here come the dreamer. Okay, watch this. Here comes somebody who think he's something. Because remember, the dream was he gonna be over us. Here comes somebody who think he better than us. Think he's higher than us. Oh, in other words, watch this. His God-given calling was already being rejected by his own family because they weren't spiritual enough to understand it. So if you're pursuing the Lord and folk don't understand where you're coming from, they may be your nuclear family, your extended family. It could be even your church family. They don't understand where you're coming from, but you know God is leading you. See, they're actually complimenting him in reverse. Here come the dreamer, but that's what he is. In fact, that is how God is going to use him, as you'll see the story unfold. Now, let's watch this as we come to a conclusion. They said, verse 20, let us kill him, throw him into the pit. And we will say a wild beast devoured him. Reuben said, no. Let's come on. We got to come up with something. Let's not shed any blood. So it came about when Joseph reached verse 23, his brothers, they stripped Joseph of his tunic, the very colored tunic that was on him. I told you he was wearing this thing. I told you. Now he going to visit his brothers who are out with sheep and he's suited and booted. He wearing a suit, a royal robe to hang out with some sheep and sheep herders. All right? He's strutting his stuff. Watch this now. And they stripped him of it. What did they strip him of? They stripped him of something he held in high value. Because he's wearing this thing. It was given to him by his daddy. You see? Sometimes when God is taking us on a detour, he allows us to be stripped of things we love the most. Stripped of things we consider the most precious, the most valuable. It looked like he was finally climbing the hill. He was being recognized as royalty. And now he's been stripped. It's like when you've been working in a job and you've been giving it all you have, and now you wind up with a pink slip when you've been doing better than everybody else and you thought that was going to be a great career move and you've been stripped. You can be stripped of your dignity when you've given the best you have and somebody you cared about walks out on you and you've been stripped. Because when you're on God's design detours, things can get worse before they get better. Especially when you're being stripped of something that you're wrapped in, that's covering you, that's close to you. It says they stripped him of it and they took him, verse 24, threw him into a pit. Now the pit was empty and without water. Oh no. Anybody here today in a pit? That's a hole you can't get out of. That's a situation you can't fix. That's a wayward child that you can't control, that you won't listen to you, that's staying on drugs, and you're in a hole and you can't get out of it, and you can't get them out of it. You're stuck. It's a boss you can't get away from. It's a coworker who won't leave you alone. It's a family member who's driving you crazy. It's a mate who is unresponsive, and you find yourself stuck. Because when God takes you on a detour, you often may wind up in a hole. He didn't create the hole. He didn't make the hole, but he was thrown into the hole. If you're here today and you want your destiny, I would not be being fair to the word of God if I didn't tell you that there are going to be dry spots along the journey. There's going to be dry spots where nothing appears to be happening and you find yourself stuck in a bad place. So I know what the dreamer is thinking. Here is what he's thinking. My dreams are shattered. I had these great dreams. I thought I was going to be something, be somebody, go somewhere, achieve something. And then I done gone from a royal robe to a hole. I'm down to my underwear because I've been stripped. This man's got to be disappointed. And maybe he's even disappointed with God. God, how could you let me be in this hole when you said you love me? How can you let me be in this hole when you told me to trust you? How can you let me be in this hole with my own family members doing me in? How can you let me be in this hole with these folk treat me this way? How can you leave me in this hole? And when you're in a hole and you have no way out, you feel like you're in a hopeless situation. You're on a detour because detours are designed to contribute to construction. Because God must address our character. He must mature us if he is going to trust us with the destiny he has for us.
1: 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Joseph was a man who knew all about how life could take an unexpected turn. He had more than his share, and most were potentially fatal. Next time, Dr. Evans talks about how sidestepping one disastrous detour led Joseph straight into another, and how we can avoid making that same mistake. Right now, though, he's back to lead us in prayer.
0: Let's pray. Father, I thank you for the word of God that goes forth through this ministry and for every ear that hears it. I pray that you will use the word in the life of each person individually so that they know that they are hearing from you and are transformed by what they hear. I pray that that transformation touches them at their place of need, wherever they're hurting, struggling, wherever they're in pain, or wherever they're celebrating. May you be the center of that, and may they be able to say, because of the word that they've heard and because of the true God that they're interacting with right now, that you have showed up and shown off on their behalf, doing good by them no matter what their circumstances happen to be. Thank you for how you're going to touch every listener today in your own special way. In Jesus' name, amen.

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1: SRN News, I'm Mary Rose. Iran reports no strikes overnight into Saturday, an apparent break in nearly 2 weeks of U.S. attacks. Tensions remain high over control of the Strait of Hormuz. The U.S. Central Command hasn't commented. A siren sounded early Saturday in Saudi Arabia's Yanbu and Yuzhan provinces due to potential danger, but later were lifted. President Trump will host Israeli Prime Minister Benjamin Netanyahu at the White House next week as he weighs U.S. military options in Iran. Tuesday's meeting will mark the first face-to-face talks between the two since the Iran conflict began in late February. A fourth firefighter has died due to the now extinguished Knowles wildfire near the Colorado-Utah border. Nathan Matthews of the Wildland Fire Service of Lincoln, Nebraska, died Friday. This is SRN News.
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2: Tonight, expect mostly cloudy skies with a low of 67. Tomorrow will bring humid conditions with the sun peeking through the clouds intermittently. There is a chance of a thunderstorm in some areas during the afternoon with the potential for damaging winds along with heavy downpours. The high temperature will reach 87 degrees. 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

0: is John MacArthur with another edition of Portraits of Grace. How do you think you should behave in society? Should you act like a radical and try to overthrow existing authority or impose Christian morality on the secular culture? What about the workplace? Are you justified in getting into trouble with your employer or even being fired by him because of disruptive activities in an honorable suit of what you think is a Christian behavior? Well, those can be troublesome questions, can't they? But your priority as a Christian is to go to work, live peacefully, witness to others, and exalt Christ. You certainly don't want to be labeled a troublesome meddler. That's the term Peter used to refer to a political agitator, someone who actively tries to disrupt the normal function of what's going on. As a portrait of grace, your obligation is to reflect God in this world. Be a good citizen, a good employee, promote what's right, work hard, and use discernment.
1: Foundations of Freedom, a look at America's founding principles and the leaders who shaped our nation.
2: In 1862, Abraham Lincoln signed the Morrill Act, helping states create colleges focused on agriculture, mechanics, science, and practical education. The principle was not centralized control, it was opportunity. Lincoln's Morrill Act reminds us that America can support education without surrendering education to Washington. Why did it matter? Because a free nation needs citizens equipped to work, build, steward, and govern themselves. 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Proverbs honors the one who works his land. 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
11: I want you for a moment to think of someone you know that you can't even imagine being a Christian. Maybe it's your father or your mother. Maybe it's your son or your daughter. Maybe it's an angry, contentious neighbor. You're thinking they could never come to believe in Jesus. Oh, they could. Listen to this. No one is beyond the reach of God.

0: God has given us mere humans the opportunity to participate in giving life. A mom and dad bring life into this world with their newborn baby. And as believers, we have the privilege of bringing the message of new life to people as we share Christ. But some folks are not easily persuaded. They're stuck in their sin and don't want to move. Well, today on A New Beginning, Pastor Greg Laurie points out how we can reach the unreachable. It's a part of his series called Refresh.
1: So I want to look for a few moments with you at the greatest revival in human history. And it took place in the city of Nineveh. And of course, the man that God used to bring this revival about was named Jonah. You see, God came to Jonah and he said, I want you to go to the city of Nineveh and I want you to preach the message that I give you to them. And Jonah flat out refused. Why? Nineveh was a wicked city. Nineveh was known for their atrocities and their intense cruelty that they would demonstrate toward their enemies. And Nineveh, the capital of Assyria, they were the avowed enemies of Israel. Therefore, Jonah wanted nothing to do with them. He had no concern for their souls. It didn't concern him that God would judge this nation. In fact, it was his hope that God would judge this nation. So Jonah literally bought a fare on a boat going the opposite direction. Well, that didn't work out so well for him. God sent a big storm and then a big fish, and he gave Jonah a big spanking. And there in the belly of the fish, Jonah called out to the Lord. And then God gave him a second chance. Jonah 2:10 says, the Lord spoke to the fish, and it vomited Jonah onto dry land. And the word of the Lord came to Jonah the second time, saying, go to Nineveh, that great city, and preach to them the message that I give to you. So here was Jonah now, repentant and regurgitated, righteous and ralphed. He was bleached and beached. He was victorious and vomited. And one more, he was regurgitated and revived. Imagine if you were laying around at the beach in Nineveh and you saw this sight. In comes this massive beast cruising through the water. It comes right to the shore. It opens up its mouth, makes a retching sound, and out rolls Jonah. Ta-da! His skin was probably bleached from the gastric juices in the whale's belly. And here's his message. In 40 days, Nineveh is going to be overthrown. So Jonah has prayed in the belly of the beast. Now he's preached to the city of Nineveh, walking through their streets. What happens next? You need to go now to Jonah chapter 3, verse 5, and we read this amazing story. The people of Nineveh believed God's message from the greatest to the least and declared a fast and put on burlap to show their sorrow. When the king of Nineveh heard what Jonah was saying, he stepped down from his throne and took off his royal robes and dressed himself in burlap and sat on a heap of ashes. And everyone prayed earnestly to God. And when God saw what they had done, how they had put a stop to their evil ways, he changed his mind and did not carry out the destruction he had threatened. This is a stunning turnaround. An entire city filled with thousands of people turn to God en masse, and a revival takes place, and the judgment of God is turned away. It just shows us that no one is beyond the reach of God. I want you for a moment to think of someone you know that you can't even imagine being a Christian. It's hard for you to even picture them holding a Bible and saying something like, praise the Lord. But listen to this. No one is beyond the reach of God. Maybe it's your father or your mother. Maybe it's your son or your daughter. Maybe it's someone you know that gives you a hard time at work. Maybe it's an angry, contentious neighbor. Maybe it's a public figure. You're thinking they could never come to believe in Jesus. Oh, they could. And you need to start praying for them that God will reach them. Again, this was a revival. God told these people 40 days judgment was coming and they repented. God tells us in 2 Chronicles 7:14, if my people which are called by my name will humble themselves and pray and seek my face and turn from their wicked ways, then I will hear from heaven and forgive their sin and heal their land. Listen, if you want to see a revival, just do revival-like things. Don't overly mystify this. Just do those things that you know you should be doing as a follower of Jesus Christ. Let me go back to comparing this to maybe the romance between a man and a woman. You know, when you're first taking a girl out as a guy, you want to make a good impression on her. So you actually shower and your shirt is clean and you show her great respect. And maybe as you pick her up, you open the door of the car for her, and then you go to the restaurant, you pull out the chair for her, you take her to a nice French restaurant, then you get married, and things change a little bit. You still open the door for the car, but you just close it before she's all the way in. You pull the chair out in the restaurant, but you let her fall, and then you point at her and laugh, and you take her to French restaurants. The last one you took her to was, I think it was Jochen's de Box, or the Golden Arches, I don't know, but something's happened. You've sort of slipped away. Go back and do those romantic things again, so to speak, if you want your marriage to be strong. Heard a story about a woman that wanted to divorce her husband in the worst way. She went to an attorney and said, I want to divorce my husband, but I want this to hurt him. I want him to feel a lot of pain. And the attorney said, oh, really? Well, okay. I have a plan for you. He says, for the next 3 months, I want you to smother your husband with affection. Compliment him constantly. Tell him what a great guy he is, how much you care for him. And then when that time has come to an end, you'll drop the divorce papers on him. He won't know what happened. He won't see it coming. It'll even be more painful. She says, I'll do it. And so for the next 3 months, she complimented her husband, affirmed her husband, told her husband how much she loved and appreciated him. And when the 3 months came to a close, the attorney called her and said, all right, let's get this divorce started. She said, divorce? We're going in our second honeymoon. You see, the point is, she did what she probably should have been doing all along. And in the same way in our life as Christians, when we're doing the things we should always be doing every day, getting up and reading the Bible, having a prayer life, being involved in our church, sharing our faith, when we do these things, it fuels the fire of revival and keeps that fire burning. But when we neglect those things, we begin to fade.
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2: And now Pastor Greg continues his helpful insight on personal evangelism from the message called The Refreshing Power of Revival.
1: Is there somebody that God has called you to reach that you don't want to reach because you have a discomfort talking to a person like that? I've told you before that my mother was married and divorced 7 times, right? And after I became a Christian and a pastor, the Lord spoke to my heart to go back to these husbands of my mother and share the gospel with them. It didn't always go so well. There was one guy who was especially cruel to my mom. He lived in Hawaii. I'll call him Eddie. And he beat my mother and almost killed her. And in fact, one night he knocked her unconscious with a wooden statue. And as I saw her laying on the floor bleeding, I thought my mother had died. She left him after that. And I had a very hard heart toward this man, even after I was an adult. And I was over in Hawaii preaching at the Waikiki Shell. And someone said, Greg, you remember your old dad, Eddie? Yes. He lives right across from the Waikiki Shell. And you know what? He's not doing well. His health is failing. if you'd like to say something to him. I said, I'm good. I don't want to say anything to him. And I felt directed by the Lord to go meet with him. So I took my wife, Kathy, over there, and we sat in his tiny little apartment. He used to live in a beautiful palatial home. And there he was in great pain, obviously, not doing well in life. And I told him what Christ had done for me and how he had changed me. And I said, I would like to invite you to come over here, just across the street, basically, and hear me speak. And he said, no, I can drive you over if you like it. No, he wanted nothing to do with it. So I thought, see, that's why I don't even try to reach these guys. But then there was another guy my mom married named Oscar Laurie. He adopted me. And I always loved this man because he treated me as a father should treat a son. But my mom left him. In fact, she left him and we flew over to Hawaii when she married Eddie. So I was getting out of school in New Jersey and the car was packed up with our suitcases. And I said, where are we going? She said, Hawaii. I said, where's dad? She said, he's not coming. And I didn't see him for the rest of my childhood. But after I was a young pastor, I sought him out, found him living in New Jersey. And I said, let's get some lunch together. He said, oh no, come to my home. We'd like to, you know, get to see you and know you again. And I'll introduce you to my new wife, Barbara. So I took the train out with Kathy and our oldest son, Christopher, to New Jersey there, Red Bank, New Jersey. And he was waiting at the station and I remembered him immediately. And before I knew it, I was calling him dad again. And one night we were sitting at the table and his wife made us a beautiful Italian meal. She said to me, Greg, tell me how you became a Christian. And then how did you become a minister? And as I shared my story, my dad was just staring at me, not really responding. Oh, by the way, I left out something. He used to be an attorney. So I felt like I was standing before a judge giving my testimony. And I didn't seem like it was going very well. Another thing I left out was my father had just had a heart attack only a short time before and was having serious heart problems and even blacked out at the wheel of his car. And so he was on a restricted diet and he was exercising a lot. So he's listening. I tell my story of how I came to Christ. And then the dinner was done. And Oscar, my father who adopted me, said, Greg, let's walk in the morning. I said, okay. He knocked on the door of my room at 6 o'clock in the morning, New Jersey time, 3 o'clock in the morning, California time. I was still pretty groggy. And as we're walking along in the park, he says, Greg, I was listening very carefully to what you said last night. And I said, yeah. And he said, I would like to give my life to Jesus Christ. Boy, did I wake up fast. It was like a double espresso. I said, well, Dad, maybe you don't understand what I said. Let me go over it again. And I went over it again. He says, yes, I want Jesus to come into my life. And I said, well, what we need to do is pray. And he drops to his knees. We're in the middle of a park. We're just walking at this point. He drops to his knees. I wasn't going to get on my knees, but since he was on his knees, I got on my knees and I led him in this prayer. And Christ came into his life and he lived 15 more years, got involved in the church, was a leader in his church. Amazing. Amazing story. But, you know, I didn't really want to reach these men that my mother was married to, but I had to leave my comfort zone and go to them. Maybe there's someone like that that you're thinking of right now that you need to reach. Well, bringing this message to a close, God gave a second chance to Nineveh, and God loves to give second chances. The Lord does not want to bring judgment, but we know this. Every nation's days are numbered. Every great world empire that has been on this planet, they had a beginning, a middle, and an end. And the same will happen to the United States of America in God's timing. But here's what we're praying for. One more great spiritual awakening. Maybe two more. Maybe three or four more. That's up to the Lord. But our job, our mission is similar to Jonah. We are to proclaim the good news and tell people that there is a God who loves them. It's a message of mercy, but it is also a message that says there's judgment if we reject that mercy. Classic example, John 3:16 offers both the forgiveness and the ramifications of not accepting that forgiveness. Jesus says, for God so loved the world, he gave his only begotten son, And whosoever believes in him should not perish, but have everlasting life. So here's the message of love, for God so loved the world that he gave. Here's the message of judgment. Whoever believes in him should not perish. So if I don't believe in him, I'll perish. If I don't believe in him, I'll face the judgment of God. Romans 6:23 is similar. First, there's a message of judgment. The wages of sin is death. But then the loving offer of forgiveness. But the gift of God is eternal life through Jesus Christ our Lord. Years ago, I was walking down the street in Hawaii. Now, I was a young pastor at this point. The guy was holding a sign. It said, the wages of sin is death. And he was yelling to the people, God hates you and God will judge you. And I watched this guy for a few minutes and I thought, he's misrepresenting the Lord. So I walked up to him and I said, excuse me. And he's still yelling, God hates you and he'll judge you. Excuse me. Yeah, what? What do you want? You know, why don't you put the rest of that verse? It is true that it says the wages of sin is death, but the rest of it says, but the gift of God is eternal life through Jesus Christ our Lord. Then he told me God was going to judge me. Well, he was misrepresenting God. Yes, it is true judgment can come, but it's also true that Jesus Christ took the judgment of God on the cross of Calvary in our place. So we don't have to face it. God spared Nineveh. God extended mercy to Nineveh. A spiritual awakening happened in Nineveh. One person put it this way, quote, if God could bring a mighty revival in Nineveh with no better representative than Jonah and no more gospel than he preached in their streets, he can surely do the same thing for America, end quote. Jesus actually validated the story of Jonah. And he said, as Jonah was 3 days and three nights in the whale, so will the Son of Man be 3 days and three nights on the heart of the earth. Here's what Christ was saying. Just as Jonah was in the belly of that beast, so I, the Son of God, will be crucified on a cross and I'll rise again from the dead. He validated the story and used it as a picture of his own death and resurrection. Listen, Jesus died for you. Jesus absorbed God's judgment that you should have absorbed and that I should have absorbed, and he died in my place. Again, God loved you so much, he gave his only begotten Son, and whoever believes in him should not perish, but have everlasting life. Have you asked Christ to come into your life? Have you asked him to forgive you of your sin? Do you have the hope right now that you will go to heaven when you die? If not, wouldn't you like to have it right now? Have you been running from God like Jonah? That needs to stop. Stop running from him and run to him. If you've never asked Jesus into your life, you can do it right here, right now. So if you want your sin forgiven, if you want to know that you'll go to heaven when you die, if you want Jesus Christ to be your Savior and your Lord and your friend, why don't you just pray this prayer after me? Pray these words, Lord Jesus, I know that I am a sinner. I'm sorry for that sin. I turn from it now, and I choose to follow you from this moment forward. Thank you for hearing this prayer and answering this prayer. In Jesus' name I pray, amen.

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0: Well, Pastor Greg, George Whitfield's story is told in this new movie, A Great Awakening, which we're making available to our listeners right now. He was an itinerant evangelist in the 18th century. He traveled throughout the 13 colonies preaching the gospel. And for 30 years, he did this. I'm thinking you and old George might have had a lot to talk about.
8: Yes. Well, yeah, there's some similarities between us. You know, I didn't have a voice like his, that's for sure. His voice was so powerful, he could be heard in person by 25,000 people without amplification. I can't even imagine that. You know, there was one year we were doing a Harvest Crusade, and for some reason, the sound went out. Well, we found out later what it was. Someone unplugged the PA system. It was as simple as that. They unplugged it. But anyway, so I'm in the middle of preaching. In fact, I'm at the end of my message, getting ready to give the invitation, and the sound goes off, and I thought I'll speak anyway. No one could hear me. No one. It was so hard. But I think of George Whitfield and that booming voice that God gave him. But George was called to be an evangelist. I'm called to do the same. An evangelist is someone that proclaims the gospel and calls people to Christ. And I think it's an important role in the church. In more contemporary times, Billy Graham is the name that comes to mind as the great evangelist that God used in our nation. Well, go back a few years, in fact, go back a lot of years to the 1700s, and the Billy Graham of his day, George Whitfield, reached people. In fact, he was so effective, they had no media except for print media, of course, the newspaper. But somehow, George Whitfield, because of his endless preaching and his tireless proclamation of the gospel, was able to reach 80% of the colonial population. That's a lot of people. Pretty much everybody knew his name. But the main thing that Whitfield wanted to emphasize was not his name, but the name that is above all names, the name of Jesus Christ. So you need to know this story. And we have it available for you in this amazing new film called A Great Awakening. It was so popular, they had to extend the theatrical run because the word of mouth was spreading and more people wanted to see it. 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You're going to love this. 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So get your copy of A Great Awakening for your gift of any size. Dave, tell them more about that.
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6: See, we have been co-opted by a kind of a personal faith where we focused on ourselves. 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Certainly, missionary behavior is not like a good thing. We wouldn't go someplace and say, your approach to the world is incorrect. Let me tell you about Jesus. 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
6: I want to start with an idea that I think is pretty straightforward, and it has really came out of a conversation I had this week. I was talking with somebody who's kind of a policy person, works in the media, and they were reminiscing about the difference in our bicentennial celebration and our celebration now. 50 years ago, we celebrated America's 200th birthday. I was not quite ready, but I was getting ready to graduate from high school, so I was barely old enough to remember. But I remember that, and as we had the conversation, we reminisced. It was a very different time, a different season than the one we're in now. And I'm sure it wasn't uniform or universal, but my memory of that as a young person was we all pretty much celebrated. It wasn't a point of division. I don't remember great expressions of hate or strife or, you know, I remember some of the gatherings and the celebration. I remember the tall ships in Boston Harbor and the fireworks out over the harbor and all the artists that would, I don't remember artists saying, I'm not celebrating. I'm not being a part of that. Well, scroll forward 50 years. We're in a very, very different place. And in fact, I think if the trend of the last 50 years were to be projected for another 50, it's hard to imagine we'd hold together. I don't know what that means, but I can tell you what I do understand from that, at least in general terms, is that there are times and seasons. And what I want to submit to you is Christ followers, the same is true. And that we have to be led by the Spirit to know how to respond to the times and the seasons in which we live. And I know that can cause people some anxiety. There are some core values of our faith that are timeless. They're not up for review. They're not going to come out of date. They can't be declared quaint, but no longer relevant. There are some things that are simply a part of the narrative of the people of God. And I didn't bring you a complete list of that. We can do that another time if you'd prefer. But things like the sovereignty of God, the nature of sin, eternal judgment, those things don't change generationally. Not at all. You can believe them or not believe them, but you still want to be on the right side of them. It's like gravity. You know, not too long ago, we were earthbound, folks. Fastest means of land transportation available, fastest means of transportation available to a human being for hundreds and hundreds, thousands of years was a fast horse. My grandfather and Genghis Khan shared that in common. That's about all they shared in common, but they shared that. Good fast horse was important to both of them. Now, you know, we orbit the earth and go to the moon and do all the things. Gravity's still in play. Gravity hasn't changed. We've just learned that you can suspend its impact for just a bit. Well, there's some things about God that are eternal, and they will shape your future. You can ignore them for a minute. You may find some means you think you've suspended them for a minute, but they will shape your future. I'm not suggesting those things change at all. God created us male and female. There's not 18 options now. But having said that, messages and assignments change dramatically as the Lord directs. Bear with me for a minute. I brought you some scriptures. Ephesians chapter 4 and verse 3, Paul's writing to a group of believers. He said, make every effort to keep the unity of the Spirit through the bond of peace. That's the assignment. Make every effort, do everything you can to keep the unity of the Spirit. There's one body, one Spirit, just as you were called to one hope when you were called, one Lord, one faith, one baptism, one God, one Father of all, who is over all and through all and in all. So he's establishing the point I'm trying to make, that there are some things that are not generational, they're not cultural. There are some things that bind us together as Christ followers. But then in verse 7 he said, but to each one of us grace has been given as Christ apportioned. And he goes on to say, and we're very different. We have different talents, we have different gifts, we have different abilities. There's some things that bind us together, and there's some things that make us very different. Look at Daniel 2, chapter 20. I mentioned Daniel a moment ago. Daniel's a slave his whole life in Babylon. Never knows freedom. He never knows the self-autonomy. He's a servant of the Sultan. Praise be to the name of God forever and ever. Wisdom and power are his. Can you believe you could write that as a slave? Praising God and saying wisdom and power belong to the God that I serve. I will submit to God in spite of circumstances that are uncomfortable. He, God, changes times and seasons. He sets up kings and he deposes them. He gives wisdom to the wise and knowledge to the discerning. Daniel was to be executed later that day. The king had a dream and he couldn't remember it, and he was demanding an interpretation of a dream he couldn't remember. That's a tough assignment. And Daniel asked for just a bit of time to seek his God. And God showed Daniel the dream and its interpretation. And this is what Daniel said. Praise God. Praise God. He changes times and seasons. He raises up leaders and he puts leaders down. In Ecclesiastes chapter 3, a similar idea says there's a time for everything and a season for every activity under heaven. A time to be born and a time to die. A time to plant, a time to uproot, a time to kill, a time to heal. A time to tear down and a time to build. A time to weep and a time to laugh. A time to mourn, a time to dance. It goes on. Many of you know the passage. It's often quoted, it's quoted apart from Christianity. It's just kind of poetic. But it's not poetry. It's true. Now, if I was in charge, I'd white out half the times. Oh, you would too. It's more fun to celebrate births than it is deaths. Planting is more exciting than when things are uprooted. It's more fun to celebrate healing than killing. Building seems more fun than tearing down, right? But all of those things are in the present. They're all under the authority, the auspices, the unfolding plans and purposes of God. Now, I make that observation because my life experience in the middle of people of faith is this, that we prefer a consistent, unchanging path, which enables us to imagine our plans are under our authority and that our choices are supreme. We like stability so that if something is colored outside the lines, we initiated the coloring. And I don't think that's anywhere more true than amongst people of faith. We know how it's supposed to be done. Oh, come on now. We've got our own set of, we've got our own vocabulary, our own idiom set. That's not how we do it. That's not how my people believe. Well, that's not a part of Scripture that ministers to me. And on it goes. You can give us the version of those phrases that come from the tradition that you're more familiar with. That's not my style of worship. News alert, after you get out of sixth grade, we're not providing age-graded music anymore. Now he's meddling, it's ungodly. But I've found that God often asks us to follow him on a journey for his purposes. Not my familiarity, not my comfort, not my convenience. And it's this divergence of my plan and how I think things should unfold and what God is inviting me to that describes much of the challenge in being a Christ follower. Because if I'm really honest with you, I want God to bless my plan with all the power of heaven. And I'll engage his purposes when it's convenient and I'm in the mood. But I expect him jolly well to stay focused on my plan. I want angels dispatched. I want the Holy Spirit anointing. Pray for me. I

0: But the end of his life functioned more as a general than anything else. I don't believe we're all called to that. Samuel led the 12 tribes of Israel as a judge, an itinerant overseer. No central government, no central place, no palace for certain. 12 independent tribes with a judge providing some wisdom from God. David led the tribes of Israel in a very different way. He was a king with a capital city and a palace and a standing army and a bodyguard and the whole nine yards. Both led by God. Both fully in the purposes of God. Isaiah told the king of Judah God would defeat the enemies of Israel, and he sent the Assyrians back home, minus 60,000 of them. Jeremiah told the king of Judah that the Babylonians were coming and there was nothing he could do. And both Isaiah and Jeremiah spoke under the anointing of God. Radically different messages, dramatically different messages. Jesus came, he said, to fulfill the law of Moses, not to destroy it. We get to the New Testament, we want to go, whoopee, we're free. It's not really what Jesus said. Peter was a Jewish fisherman recruited by Jesus, but in Jesus' absence, went to Caesarea, which, if you don't know, was the heart of Roman authority in Israel, to the home of a Roman centurion to deliver the message of Jesus' redemption. They weren't allowed to sit at a dinner table with a Gentile. And Peter went into the belly of the beast, into the home of a Roman centurion, and initiated an outpouring of the Spirit of God. Paul was a Jewish scholar, a Pharisee, if you want the technical definition. And he was sent by God to the non-Jewish world and welcomed them into the kingdom of God. If you're paying any attention at all, a dramatically different set of responses to our world. It's not a consistent pattern of what it means to be a good, godly person. Godly people build boats and collect animals. Godly people write laws on stone tablets. Godly people lead military campaigns. Godly people says your enemies will never overtake you. Godly people said your enemies are going to overtake you and there's nothing you can do. Godly people say we have a message to give to people who want to know God. Godly people say we have a message to give to people who say they will never be interested in God. And everybody on the list is one of our heroes. Times and seasons. The character of God doesn't change. But the season and the truth that has to be told and the changes that need to be initiated change frequently. So it's somewhat incumbent upon us. You see, we have been co-opted by a kind of a personal faith where we've focused on ourselves. I'm going to get to know God and the rest of you can just burn. And we don't say it quite that harshly, but kind of. In fact, the current version of American evangelicalism has arrived at the point that we're not even sure evangelism is like a good thing. Certainly, missionary behavior is not like a good thing. We wouldn't go someplace and say, your approach to the world is incorrect. Let me tell you about Jesus. And if you spent much time in academia in recent decades, you've got a lot of letters after your name that you know that's inappropriate. Well, I want to suggest to you that oftentimes throughout the narrative of Scripture, across all the generations, God has led those who followed him to deliver disruptive messages.
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0: 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Well, I want to give you that invitation. 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
1: What is our appetite for leading a dangerous life? Having a dangerous faith. I'm going to bring you some definitions. I'm not encouraging violence or belligerence. 2 Corinthians chapter 11, Paul is writing. He's writing to a church, people to whom he has ministered. In fact, it's a community of faith that he has helped birth and shepherd. And he said, I've been constantly on the move. Paul was a scholar, brilliant, brilliant man, brilliant command of the Greek language. But sometimes I smile when you read Paul. You can tell that he still thinks in Hebrew. And in this passage, that seems true to me. He said, I've been constantly on the move. I have been in danger from rivers, in danger from bandits, in danger from my own countrymen, in danger from Gentiles, in danger in the city, in danger in the country, in danger at sea, and in danger from false brothers. Paul said there's seven different things that he understands are a part of his everyday life that are dangerous. Hebrew, Greek is a sophisticated language, highly nuanced in so many ways, far more technical. Hebrew is an ancient language, and it's far more coarse. There's a simplicity to it, not easy, but in Hebrew, if you want to add emphasis, you repeat something. Sometimes you'll read in the Old Testament, it'll say, listen, listening. It means listen carefully. Listen to one of those places where it seems like to me Paul's Hebrew roots are kind of shouting at us. Seven times he says, danger. Danger, danger, danger, danger, danger, danger. Sometimes I kneel down in the lobby to speak to a child and they run and hide behind their parents. I said, you have taught that stranger danger thing really, really well at your house. Good stuff. But the reality, when you read that, simple stuff, it's not hard. Paul had chosen a very dangerous path and a very dangerous message. If you follow him through your New Testament, you know that. Paul endured so much physical violence in his life and ministry that he traveled with a personal physician. True story. The message which God assigned Paul angered the Jewish religious leadership and the secular authorities of the Roman world as well. There was no quarter of the world in which he lived that he didn't agitate. Anointed by God. Look in John 19. This is Jesus. The Jews have delivered him over to Pilate, the Roman governor, and Pilate's really not interested. It's a Jewish problem, and he wants them to dispose of the problem. But the Jews insisted, we have a law, and according to that law, he has to die. He's claimed to be the Son of God. When Pilate heard this, he was afraid. He doesn't want a political problem. He wants peace. He wants to maintain his professional momentum, so he doesn't want any disruptions. We all understand that. We understand it about our own selves. So Pilate hears this. He's even more afraid. He went back inside the palace, and he begins to speak to Jesus. Where do you come from? But Jesus doesn't answer him. So Pilate's exasperated, and he said, do you refuse to speak to me? Don't you realize that I have the power either to set you free or crucify you? Now, Pilate's speaking the truth. The truth is he knows it. I've got more political authority in this city, in this region, than anybody else. And you won't talk to me? I don't care about your silly arguments. I'm not interested in theology, but you better talk to me. Now, some of you know what Jesus had to say to him. My dad gave you that job. Chill. It's the Living Bible. You won't find that in the King James, but it's kind of close. But what I want to ask you to notice with me is that Jesus, in full obedience to God, is standing in a very, very dangerous place. Not hypothetically dangerous. Dangerous faith will challenge a secular culture. It won't bow to it. Dangerous faith will advocate for obedience to biblical directives. It won't accommodate ungodliness. You can be kind, but you can't capitulate. Dangerous faith will disrupt the momentum of ungodliness, because greater is the Spirit in you than the Spirit in the world. And dangerous faith will issue a call to a new pattern of behavior. And that's very uncomfortable, because most of us don't like change. I want to ask you a question today. We're going to work on it some more. And I know most of you are reasonably at ease with your general spiritual condition. And that's a good thing. I'm not really trying to challenge that notion. But I want to ask you, if you begin to recognize the season in which we live is going to respond, to require of us something more than a desire to just get along. It seems to me, in most respects, we've been living out a faith that is almost the exact opposite of a dangerous faith. If I look for definitions, it seems to me that we would have a different approach and a different attitude. We've tried to be kind of harmless and non-threatening. Big tent, all-encompassing. And again, I don't want you to be angry and belligerent. Start at your kitchen table. You probably care more about those people than anybody else. I hope so. We have to tell the truth. We can do it kindly. I thought about the best response for this, and I was going to give you an invitation. No, I think that's premature. I brought you the prayer that Jesus taught us to pray. Because in the familiar words of that prayer are, I believe, are all the seeds that we need to be dangerous people of dangerous faith. People who make an impact in our world. Remember what Jesus said, our Father who's in heaven. We'll pray it together in a minute. It's an amazing prayer that he prayed. I mean, it's a whole portfolio of prayers. Let your kingdom come. Let your will be done on earth as it is in heaven. You know, we're supposed to be praying that, and if we're praying that, we're supposed to be living that out so that we don't work someplace where the will of God isn't honored. We don't recreate someplace where the will of God isn't honored without using our voice going, hey, there's a better way. There's another way. See, well, they didn't come there to hear that. No, they didn't go to hear three doors down to hear a God story either, but they got one. I'm grateful for that. Your kingdom come, your will be done. Give us this day our daily bread. God, if you don't help us, if you don't provide for us. See, we want to say, no, I'm spending my time to provide for me. When I get all the provision arranged here, then I'm going to think about God. That's not what Jesus taught us to pray. I believe God will put us in places where only he can bring the adequate provision. Doesn't mean we don't work. Doesn't mean we don't do our part. Forgive us our trespasses. We forgive those who trespass against us, folks. We need forgiveness. We're not doing this from a platform of perfection. We're doing this from a place of tremendous humility. God has changed me. He's helping me. I'm the ultimate cracked pot. And God is making something of my life, and he'll make something of yours. Would you like to serve him? Forgive me of my trespasses. I'll forgive those. I'm not going to be mired in anger and resentment and bitterness. Folks, we can't afford to. It's a powerful prayer. Lead us not into temptation. Oh, we need to be praying that. God, help me to recognize the things that are tempting to me. Maybe not gross sins. Maybe not things that would get you disqualified from a role in the community of faith, but things that are tempting me to be less than what you're asking me to be. See, the great temptation for Noah was to not build the boat. Nobody would have said Noah was a bad man because he didn't build the boat. It wouldn't surprise me if Noah was allergic to animals. I mean, God doesn't ask us to do things that are easy. And I think it's probably a safe bet that Noah's wife was a huge fan of Noah's idea for a cruise. Lead us not into temptation. Deliver us from evil. You see, I believe God will put us in proximity of evil where we'll be saying, God, I need your deliverance. Dangerous faith. For yours is the kingdom and the glory and the power forever and ever.
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7: In 1862, Abraham Lincoln signed the Morrill Act, helping states create colleges focused on agriculture, mechanics, science, and practical education. The principle was not centralized control, it was opportunity. Lincoln's Morrill Act reminds us that America can support education without surrendering education to Washington. Why did it matter? Because a free nation needs citizens equipped to work, build, steward, and govern themselves. Scripture gives work a sacred weight. In Genesis, God placed man in the garden to work it and to keep it. Proverbs honors the one who works his land. Paul warns against idleness and calls believers to earn their bread. Why does that still matter today? Because education should
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8: With SRN News, I'm Mary Rose. Police have called off an LGBTQ parade in Germany, Capital Hours after it started. Berlin police say that a car drove into the Tegerton Park near the route of the march, hitting several people, and many people have been injured. Iran reports no strikes overnight into Saturday, an apparent break in nearly 2 weeks of U.S. attacks. Tensions remain high over control of the Strait of Hormuz. Iranian Health Ministry spokesperson Hossein Kermanpour says Iran had a peaceful night. The U.S. Central Command hasn't commented. Sirens sounded early Saturday in Saudi Arabia's Yanbu and Yazan provinces due to a potential danger that later was lifted. Bahrain also sounded missile alerts, but no casualties were reported. The Strait of Hormuz remains a focal point. This is SRN News.
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9: Tonight, expect mostly cloudy skies with a low of 67. Tomorrow will bring humid conditions with the sun peeking through the clouds intermittently. There is a chance of a thunderstorm in some areas during the afternoon with the potential for damaging winds along with heavy downpours. The high temperature will reach 87 degrees. I'm meteorologist Jason Caterina on Faith Talk 1500 and 101.5 FM, online at faithtalkdetroit.com.
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0: Welcome back, my friends. So glad you're here. Got a great show coming up today. 13 comedians, count them, 13 comedians ready to make you laugh, including the amazing Anthony Griffith, Thor Ramsey, Tim Hawkins, Cleto Rodriguez, Scott Gregory, Bob Stromberg, Kay Dodd, and many others. Let's get started with Johnny W.
1: Well, I sometimes I embarrass myself with music, even like on the way to a show. That's a weird thing I do sometimes. Like I was in the rental car on the way to North Dakota about a month ago, and I'm just kind of just power sliding through just the horrible winter that is North Dakota, and we're just trying to get there. It's already snowing there. It's just brutal. But I hear in the rental car, you know, you hear the radio stations, the presets. I'm like, what is this song? I get excited, you know. I was like, I never heard this song before, you know. And I didn't care if it was 10 below. I rolled down the window, pumped up the jam, you know. And it was a radio commercial. Has that ever happened to anybody else? You just feel manipulated and sad, don't you? You know? It always starts off great, you know. Mine was like, I need. I was like, yes, do it. Then it was like, two all beef patties, special sauce, lettuce, cheese, pickles, onions on a sesame seed bun. Dang it. And now I'm starving. And this is where advertising is headed. You got to know that. We're the TiVo generation, right? Everybody's got the DVRs. We're fast-forwarding through these commercials. So they got to figure out a way to get them into your life again, you know? I got a TiVo at home. It's full of shows. I'll never get a chance to watch them all, you know? They're piling up on there. I love that show Hoarders, but I can't delete them. I might need them. You don't know. Don't you dare judge me, sir. I will delete them when I'm ready. But these radio people are the worst, right? They trick you, make it sound like a pop song, so you listen longer, you know? You may hear this one on your way home from the show tonight.

Well, I wanted to thank you for coming out. I want to do something before I go, and this is something I like to do at the end of the show. It's you can already tell I've got a lot of random thoughts, thoughts that have no real place in my show or society. And so what I like to do with some of those is just to combine them with music. I like that. It kind of makes them a little more palatable, and it's something I call the joke medley, and so we'll just see how they go, and really appreciate it.

0: And my dad pulled my loose tooth using the old string around the doorknob method. It was less cool when he took out my tonsils. Do dermatology conferences have breakout sessions? Arizona makes me nauseous, but it's a dry heave. I don't speak Latin, per se. So my dad was a conjoined twin. That's not the joke, man. You got a lot of nerve. So my dad was a conjoined twin. We used to refer to his brother as my uncle on my father's side. All right, guys, settle down. They were surgically separated. Now he's my uncle once removed. I'm Johnny W. Thank you guys so much for coming. God bless you. Have a great night.
1: 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She bought me pepper spray. Yeah, so I can season people if they attack me now. Who's going to be scared of a seasoning? Save some money, get a big thing of Mrs. Dash. Take at you, hoodlum. I know it stings, it's Cajun. Lay down, Emerald. I'm gonna take this up a notch. Bam, bam. I got a spice rack and a gun rack in my pickup truck right now. You never know who's coming to dinner. Yeah, we kind of worry about my parents. They actually just bought a home security system, right? I asked the mom why she did that. She goes, well, now all the really cool stuff in the house is going to be safe. Cool stuff. No disrespect, but have you ever checked out your parents' house? There's nothing cool unless you left it behind and forgot all about it, right? There's stuff I won't take, and I've got a set of keys. Once again, not to be disrespectful, but they haven't bought anything in 20 or 30 years. They had everything they needed when they got married. Two of it sometimes, you know? It's like a big 70s museum inside my parents' house. Picture your parents' house for a second. A couple burglars will knock down the door, trip over a beanbag chair, and get all tangled up in the shag carpet for about a half hour. Might actually hit the wall, knock down that big orange picture made out of yarn and nails. My dad would be chucking pet rocks. Stay down! Stay down! No matter who came in, they could not take my parents' stereo. They had to bring eight other guys and a pickup truck to get a hold of it. Y'all know the one I'm talking about? Maybe it's your dad's house, maybe it's your grandma's, but it's that big 8-foot-long hi-fi. Looks like wood made out of plastic, and it's heavier than concrete. How'd they do it? Got, what, green, red, or gold velour speakers 3 feet apart? When you've got to vacuum your speakers, it is time to head over to Best Buy and upgrade. The cool thing, though, is somebody breaks in your house, you can just hide in that middle compartment and wait for them to go away. Pop out and throw Kenny Rogers 8 tracks at him. Take it. You gambler, stay out of here. Stay. Yeah, that stereo will be mine one day. I know that right now.
2: That's from Bananas' Rick Roberts. And before that, Johnny W. And there's more great comedy up ahead with Anthony Griffith, Thor Ramsey, Tim Hawkins, Cleto Rodriguez, Scott Wood, Scott Gregory, Bob Stromberg, Bob Smiley, Kay Dodd, Rich Jones, and Matt Falk.
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7: In 1862, Abraham Lincoln signed the Morrill Act, helping states create colleges focused on agriculture, mechanics, science, and practical education. The principle was not centralized control, it was opportunity. Lincoln's Morrill Act reminds us that America can support education without surrendering education to Washington. Why did it matter? Because a free nation needs citizens equipped to work, build, steward, and govern themselves. Scripture gives work a sacred weight. In Genesis, God placed man in the garden to work it and to keep it. Proverbs honors the one who works his land. Paul warns against idleness and calls believers to earn their bread. Why does that still matter today? Because education should form capable people under God, not dependent subjects under bureaucracy.
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12: People think I play basketball because I'm 6'4". So I was like, hey, you're pretty tall. Play basketball? No. You're pretty tall. I don't play, though. Why? You're pretty tall. Well, you're pretty short. You ride a horse? I don't like assumptions. Like whenever I'm in a grocery store, somebody might come up to me, excuse me, sir, could you get that can off the top shelf for me? No. Why don't you eat what's on the second show? This is my stuff. That's your stuff.
13: Well, I'm getting old too, and I tell you what, the age and the technology, I don't care how hip you think you are right now, someday you will be like me. You will be older, and the technology will have far surpassed you. Even now, you think, oh, there's no, oh, there is. There, because, man, how difficult can it be to just text message? Is that difficult? Yes, it is. It is. I don't know what it is like the young, I don't know what the age limit is, but some of you are just like, tooth. Like, I look like I'm killing ants. Don't take your iPhone on a picnic. And iPhone owners, I'm an iPhone owner, and we're the most obnoxious cell phone owners in the land. Because, oh, I'm sorry, we are. Because of the applications. Look at this new application I got! It's called Savor Flavor! It tells you what to eat, it tells you what you like. You lick it. It tells you what to eat, it tells you what you like. Wanna go have pizza? Yeah, let me check my GPS. And apparently I don't like pizza. I don't. Where should we eat? Let me ask my iPhone. Check again later. Have you seen this application? This is actually true. They sell it for like 99 cents. They sell all these little applications for like 99 cents. The guy who created this application I'm telling you about now is making $40,000 a month. It's a Bic lighter. And you click it and it lights. It has a Bic, that's it. That's the application. It looks like a Bic lighter for 99 cents. $40,000 a month. I've created an application to work in conjunction with that. It basically, you pay 99 cents, and on the screen of your iPhone, it looks like a dollar bill, looks like an actual dollar bill. And then you hold it next to the 99 cent application for the Bic lighter, and the dollar bill burns from the inside out. To represent the fact that you will never see that dollar again.

0: Hawkins, Banana Peeling. And before that, Thor Ramsey and Anthony Griffith. And here's Cleto Rodriguez.
1: I love it in San Antonio because they can actually say Cleto. I just got back from Hobart, Oklahoma. The promoter didn't even know how to say my name. Matter of fact, he didn't even want to say it. He came up to me and goes, how do you say your name? It's Cleto. Uh-huh. Well, look here, Julio. You got about 30 minutes. Julio, that didn't even rhyme. I did a show in Alabama. I love the way they say Cleto over there. Hey, Cletus! You're only in five. They just don't realize that my name in Spanish means Aztec Prince. Warrior of all warriors. In English, it means we'll work for a minimum wage or something. I don't know. Only time I ever been embarrassed to say my name or actually felt that way was when I met my wife. I remember I met her at a wedding and the music was loud and I asked her to dance, you know? And the first thing out of her mouth was, "What's your name?" And me all proud, "Cleto." This is her response. "I'm sorry, I thought you said Cleto." And I was afraid to tell her the truth. So I said, no. I said, "Julio."
2: Another thing, too, going to church when you're a kid. Who wants to go to church when you're little? My parents drug me to church every Sunday morning. Weren't there at church one Sunday. There's the preacher. He's up front. "Come on down. Leave your problems at the altar." That's all he kept saying one Sunday. "Come on down. Leave your problems at the altar." So my mom took me by the hand, took me up front, and left me. "It's your problem now."
3: Hey man, I'm telling you right now, you know, we have four kids, two boys, two girls. Andrew, Daniel, Amy, Deborah, A-D-A-D. Isn't that funny? And now that I am a parent, I realize that you can put every parent in one of two categories. Every parent can be put in one of two categories, counters and non-counters. Because I had one of each. My mom was a counter, dad was a non-counter. Because mom would go, "I have told you 1,000 times. Whereas dad would say, "How many times do I have to tell you?" And I had a two-parent system. Two-parent system is where you go ask a parent to do something. Then that parent sends you to the other parent. I would always try to finagle my way out of that. Mom, can I go over to so-and-so's? "Well, if your father says it's okay." "Really? Yes. Really? Yes. If he says it's okay." "All right, mom, you stay in the kitchen. I'm gonna go in the living room and ask dad. Dad, hey, man, what is the abbreviation of Oklahoma?" "He said it's okay."
0: Scott Gregory from Bananas. And before that, Scott Wood, also from Bananas. Cleto Rodriguez, Tim Hawkins, Thor Ramsey, and Anthony Griffith. 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You can get our free app for iPhone, Android. 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Bob Stromberg, Tim Hawkins, and Bob Smiley all coming up.
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14: When I was a kid, there wasn't a week that went by that my dad didn't say to me, when I was your age, I used to get up at 4 in the morning and walk 12 miles to school. Uphill both ways. Through the snow. Barefoot. Thank you for giving me that line. I had no idea what I was going to say next. I was completely lost. I'm going, what do I say next? When I was a kid, when I was growing up, I said, boy, Dad, it's cold out there. He'd say, you have no idea what cold is. When I was a kid, it used to get so cold, I kept getting my mouth stuck on that old cowbell. You kept getting your mouth stuck on it, Dad? More than once? If I said, oh, man, oh, I twisted that ankle. Oh, there's a lot of pain. He'd say, you have no idea what pain is. When I was a kid, pain really hurt. Walk it off. That was my dad's solution to any injury. Walk it off. Bloody nose. Well, walk it off. Diarrhea. Walk it off. Oh. Thanks, Dad. I think it's working. I got a call a few years back from my mom, and she said, your dad's had a terrible accident. My dad, not a young man now, okay? My dad had climbed up in an apple tree, 18 and a half feet. And he was picking apples and throwing them to my teenage cousin on the ground. And my teenage cousin was catching the apples and putting them in an apple basket. But my dad grabbed a rotten limb and it snapped off and he went backwards off the branch, 18 and a half feet, hit the ground, shattered his pelvis. They had him in the in surgery all afternoon. My mom was finally able to get a hold of me. And I said, can I talk to him? And she said, yeah, I think so. And I want to tell you something. I love my parents. I have always loved my parents. And not a day in my life have I questioned whether my mom and dad loved me. I always knew my folks loved me. And I don't take that for granted because that wouldn't be true for everybody here. I always knew how much my dad and my mom loved me. However, having said that, I would also tell you this. My dad and I didn't say those three words, I love you. Hardly ever. And I've wondered why that is, because I always did with my kids, and they with their kids, and now I with their kids. And now my dad and I, we talk 2-3 times a week. We never end a conversation without saying, I love you, Dad, love you, son, or vice versa. But we didn't end those years when I was growing up. I said to my mom, can I talk to him? She said, yeah, I think so. And then I heard two syllables, hi, Bob, and I could hear the pain in my dad's voice. I had never in my life heard pain in my dad's voice before. I said, Dad, I am so sorry. He said, well, thanks. I said, I heard you were up pretty high. He said, you have no idea how high it was. I was waiting for him to tell me about how his skin was heating up as he came through the atmosphere back down to earth. I said, Dad, I wish there was something I could say to make you feel better. He said, well, thanks. And then I realized, hey, people, life is short, isn't it? And I said those three words so long overdue. I said, Dad, walk it off.

0: Tim Hawkins, and before that, Bob Stromberg, and here's Bob Smiley.
1: Now, I actually don't text her at all anymore because something happened a couple weeks ago. Actually, last week, because I was at Spirit West Coast, this great festival out here in California. Awesome. This is why I'm not ever texting my wife again. I was in the hotel lobby. I just had breakfast, and I just texted her 9 quick little texts. And I was in the hotel. I know in California you're supposed to text in your car only, but this is what I texted her. Good morning, my love. How's the greatest woman in the world? I ate too much for breakfast. I'm so miserably full, bloated and fat, totally disgusting. How's your mom doing? I know, and I didn't mean anything by it. I'm just not good at segues. I got a sunburn yesterday at the festival. It felt like I was a mile from the sun. Whoever thought a big ball of gas would make me so miserable? This is why I'm never texting her ever again. AT&T decided to only send half my text. So my wife got, good morning, my love. How's the greatest woman in the world? Bloated and fat, totally disgusting. How's your mom doing? Whoever thought a big ball of gas would make me so miserable?
0: That's Bob Smiley. And before that, Tim Hawkins and Bob Stromberg. Coming up, one of my favorite routines from Kay Dodd. Rich Jones in there as well, and Matt Folk. You can hear this program again after it airs in the big radio station here. Yeah, that's right. At your convenience, you can pull up our free app. For iPhone and Droid, just type in Darren and Comedy into your app store. And it's absolutely free. Kay Dodd is coming up next.
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8: In 1862, Abraham Lincoln signed the Morrill Act, helping states create colleges focused on agriculture, mechanics, science, and practical education. The principle was not centralized control, it was opportunity. Lincoln's Morrill Act reminds us that America can support education without surrendering education to Washington. Why did it matter? Because a free nation needs citizens equipped to work, build, steward, and govern themselves. Scripture gives work a sacred weight. In Genesis, God placed man in the garden to work it and to keep it. Proverbs honors the one who works his land. Paul warns against idleness and calls believers to earn their bread. Why does that still matter today? Because education should form capable people under God, not dependent subjects under bureaucracy.
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10: 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And I get sick a lot when I sub, so I have to do everything I can to stay well. So I got some essential oils. Y'all into that? No, they're good. You just got to be careful where you get them. Get them from a reputable Young Living, doTERRA. I got mine from Earl's Oils in Rockmart. And, Earl don't know what he's doing. Earl gave me castor oil, Crisco oil, and motor oil. And he said, well, now those are essential. And I am getting older. I am in my late 50s now. And so, yeah, things are changing. I have my eyebrows are turning white. My chin hair's dark. What's up with that? Because apparently God's got a great sense of humor. I have to have my eyebrows dyed and my chin waxed to just be here tonight. And I don't know about you ladies, but I get this one eyebrow that just grows at the speed of light. I checked it this morning. It was fine. I got here, opened the car door for me. I And I mean, they are

0: long, and do not pluck those. 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My eyebrow. And don't you men think you ain't got a problem? I've seen y'all get a nose hair caught in your jacket zipper. My memory's not what it used to be. I forget things. I forget important things. Like the other night, I forgot a pan on the stove, left it on 7 hours. And I'd cook supper. I mean, I never forget a meal. I ate supper. And my husband got up in the middle of the night to go to the bathroom and detected a heat source coming from the kitchen. So he comes into my room the next day, and we get ready to go to do a show, and he just comes in after he got off work, and he said, baby, you left that cast iron skillet on the stove last night. It was about 7 hours on medium high heat. I was like, oh, I'm seasoning it. He's like, well, you seasoned it, baby. You burnt the paint right off of it. And it should have been a clue that I, you know, couldn't be trusted with heat, because the day before I'd washed a load of water. Oh, some of you have done it. Look, discussion group just broke out right here. I knew it. I knew it. And I had a friend text me the other day. She said, I just dried my dryer. I was like, welcome to the club. And our daughter, bless her heart, she takes things so literally. And she heard me tell that story several times. She goes, I know I'm going to regret this. But I cannot figure out how you got that water out of that washing machine and put it in the dryer to spin it dry. Hey, you guys have been great. I'm Kay Dodd. Thank you. Punchline. God bless you.
1: There's a certain family you guys have probably all seen. You think everything has a place and everything should be in its place. When they get too much stuff, they have a garage sale and get rid of the junk. That's where my family comes in. They're the ones who buy all the junk. For crying out loud, it's like I grew up in a TGI Fridays. So yeah, I still live at home. And when you live at home, there's just some things you just don't do. Like the other day, I committed the unpardonable sin. I used my mom's Bath and Body Works scrub. Now I'm like addicted. You guys know what exfoliate means? And then the other day, I didn't have enough money for a pizza, so I slipped the delivery guy a little bit of Monopoly money. But the joke's on me, because now he owns a red roof on Park Avenue. And I'm still waiting on pass go. Then there's my dentist. He's got this giant poster above the dental chair. It's this really big ice cream cone, and underneath it says, the enemy. I thought that was kind of harsh. Then afterwards, I went to the ice cream shop, and they had a picture on the wall of my dentist. Trying to get in shape, like, I like to mall walk, but I usually stick to just mall walking around the food court. Because I got different motivation. Tiny toothpicks with chicken teriyaki. Of course, these 80-year-olds, they take it serious. That's because they're practicing for the big race, which is every time you're about to walk into a Cracker Barrel, a busload of seniors gets out and races you to the race line. Yeah, and the ones that can't walk usually have wheelchairs with nitrous boosters.
2: I can't eat toast. Mainly because I hate the toaster. The toaster frustrates me more than any machine in the entire world. They have that stupid dial on the side, right, to get your perfect temperature of toast every time. 1, 2, 3, 4, 5, 6. Those are your options. Come on! 3, 4, 5. That is all we need. Who was using the other numbers? 1 and 2? It's not a toaster, now it's just a bread holder. Wouldn't buy that if you saw a commercial for it, would you? Get the new bread holder Durasoft 2000. It puts your bread in, then pops it up 2 seconds later. Completely unaltered. Oh, fun. You should get a couple for the cabin. And six? Who is using six? It's not a toaster. Now it's an incinerator. Doesn't even pop up. Just ash and smoke comes out of the top. Anyone else want me to ruin their breakfast? I figured out a quick way to do it. But people seem to love toasters. They give them as gifts all the time, don't they? Oh, wedding gift. Here's a toaster. Come on, who doesn't already own a toaster, first of all? But they're like, they're so proud of it. They're like, here, have some toasters. As many toasters as possible for the new married couple. We gotta start their life off with some toasters. Listen, if you or the person you're marrying don't already own a toaster, maybe you're not ready to get married. You haven't seen enough of the world yet. Go out and live a little. Make some toast. The only time it's ever cool to get a new toaster is when you only have the 2-slot toaster, but you get upgraded to the 4-slot toaster. That's a great day. You are making toast constantly now. You're like, how did we ever manage with just 2 slots before? What were we, Amish? What were we thinking? But the toaster's like a staple in your house, isn't it? Hasn't changed locations from the day you moved in. Why is that? You ever try to move a toaster? Crumbs flow out of this thing like the sands of the Sahara Desert. You're like, how did that many crumbs even fit into the toaster? Now you got a whole loaf of crumbs sitting on the counter. You know what I do? Put that in a bag, use that to bread chicken. That's the Mennonite way. But you can't just eat toast. You gotta balance it out. What do they tell you to eat for meat? They always say eat fish. Oh, fish. Eat some fish. But the only problem with fish is that nobody likes fish. Even people who love fish don't like fish. Because the fish is the only food where the biggest insult you can give it is to say it tastes like what it is. Have you noticed? You hear it all the time at restaurants. I'm sorry, I'm gonna send this back. This is just much too fishy. I'm sorry. I had a fish here last week that tasted like prime rib. Can I have that one? Do you have a pork-flavored fish I could try? You don't see this with any other food. I'm sorry, this pudding is just much too puddingy. It's just much too puddingy.
3: That's Matt Falk. Thanks to Matt for being on the program this week, and I'd like to thank the other comedians you heard this week as well. Johnny W., Rick Roberts, Anthony Griffith, Thor Ramsey, Tim Hawkins, Cleto Rodriguez, Scott Wood, Scott Gregory, Bob Stromberg, Bob Smiley, Kay Dodd, and Rich Jones. And that's going to do it for this week, my friend. We hope to see you again next week. Laughter's like a medicine, so join us every week for another big dose right here.
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0: And I don't know about you ladies, but I get this one eyebrow that just grows at the speed of light. I checked it this morning. It was fine. I got here. Open the car door for me.
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8: In 1862, Abraham Lincoln signed the Morrill Act, helping states create colleges focused on agriculture, mechanics, science, and practical education. The principle was not centralized control, it was opportunity. Lincoln's Morrill Act reminds us that America can support education without surrendering education to Washington. Why did it matter? Because a free nation needs citizens equipped to work, build, steward, and govern themselves. Scripture gives work a sacred weight. In Genesis, God placed man in the garden to work it and to keep it. Proverbs honors the one who works his land. Paul warns against idleness and calls believers to earn their bread. Why does that still matter today? Because education should form capable people under God, not dependent subjects under bureaucracy.
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0: With SRN News, I'm Mary Rose. Iran reports no strikes overnight into Saturday, an apparent break in nearly 2 weeks of U.S. attacks. Tensions, though, remain high over control of the Strait of Hormuz. Iranian Health Ministry spokesperson Hussein Kermanpour says Iran had a peaceful night. The U.S. Central Command hasn't commented. Sirens sounded early Saturday in Saudi Arabia's Yanbu and Yizan provinces due to potential danger, but later were lifted. President Trump will host Israeli Prime Minister Benjamin Netanyahu at the White House next week as he weighs U.S. military options in Iran. Tuesday's meeting will mark the first face-to-face talks between the two since the Iran conflict began in late February. It comes as President Trump says he's close to a decision on whether to launch a massive attack on Iran. This is SRN News.
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11: Tonight, expect mostly cloudy skies with a low of 67. Tomorrow will bring humid conditions with the sun peeking through the clouds intermittently. There is a chance of a thunderstorm in some areas during the afternoon with the potential for damaging winds along with heavy downpours. The high temperature will reach 87 degrees. I'm meteorologist Jason Katarina on Faith Talk 1500 and 101.5 FM, online at faithtalkdetroit.com.
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15: Whatever you go through in life is either done by or allowed by God for His eternal purposes. We look at the temporal, God looks at the eternal. We look at the small picture, God looks at the big picture. We look at the here and now, God's looking at the by and by. 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

0: It's Refresh, and Pastor Greg and I are thankful you're joining us. Hey, if you've ever wondered why God only uses imperfect people to accomplish his perfect will, it's because he's got no one else to choose from. Still, Pastor Greg offers this encouragement.
1: Have you ever attempted to do something for God that was a complete failure? If so, raise your hand up. Okay, well, we have a lot of failures, and notice my hand was up too. We've all had our moments of failure, certainly. Maybe it was that unsuccessful attempt to share the gospel with someone. You know, the whole thing just went down in flames and it was a mess. Maybe it was that prayer that you offered on behalf of a person who was sick, and instead of getting better, they actually got worse. Some years ago, a friend of mine said, "I'm so sick, pray for me, Greg." And I prayed for him and he got worse. And he said, "Don't ever pray for me again." Or maybe it was that Bible study you started as an outreach in your neighborhood and nobody showed up. But whatever it was, let me say this. Thank you for your failure. Yeah, you heard me right. Listen, because I would rather try and fail than never try at all. And besides, failure is not always such a bad thing, because the fact of the matter is failure often precedes success, because we can learn from our mistakes. In fact, failure can even, in a way, teach success, because the doorway to success is often entered through the hallway of failure. And what does that mean? It means like, okay, I tried it, didn't work this way. Tried this, that didn't work. I tried this, that didn't work. Sometimes it's process of elimination. And I finally sort it out, and I do it the right way, and it blows up in a good way. It's been said, if at first you don't succeed, relax. You're just like the rest of us. And there are many that we can look at historically who tried many times to succeed at something and failed initially. Einstein failed at math before he discovered the theory of relativity. Michael Jordan failed to make his high school basketball team before becoming a star member of the NBA. Steve Jobs was fired from Apple Computer. How's that for a brilliant move? Yeah, let's get rid of this Jobs guy. He doesn't know what he's talking about. And then, of course, he came back later, and one of the most amazing turnaround stories in American business, Apple is one of the most successful companies in the world today. So I bring this up to say, if you have failed, know this, you're in good company.

0: 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In times of distress, it might look like God just isn't paying attention. Yet Pastor Greg points to the disciples on a stormy sea and the promise of 1 Peter chapter 3, which reads, "The eyes of the Lord are on the righteous, and his ears are attentive to their prayer."
1: There on the mountain, Jesus saw the disciples straining at the oars because the wind was against them. So he was watching them. He wasn't watching impassively. In fact, I'm sure Jesus was praying for them right there. And did you know Jesus is praying for you as well? Would it bring a measure of comfort to you if I were to tell you that in this room next to me here, Jesus Christ, the Son of God, is praying for you by name right now? I mean, whatever you're going through, would that make you feel a little better about it? Well, I've got good news for you. He's not in this room. He's in heaven interceding for you right now. That's what the scripture says. Romans 8:34, Christ is at the highest place of honor next to God, pleading for us. No, they could not see him, but he could see them, and he was interceding for them, and he was concerned for them. And so he was going to take care of them through all of this. But, you know, they might have thought, where's Jesus? Well, we don't see him. He was there. And we can look at the way the world is going, and we might wonder, where is Jesus right now? Let me say this to you. Jesus helps us in our storms. I want you to notice when he came to his disciples. Now, in the fourth watch of the night, Jesus went to them walking on the sea. So when did he come? Answer, at the last moment possible. Do you know when the fourth watch is? The fourth watch was the time just before the sunrise. You know it well. It's that time in the morning when it's still dark out. So maybe you wake up and it's 5 o'clock and it's still pitch black, but you know it's morning. And you know the sun's gonna start rising in a moment, but it seems like night still. And sometimes it's hard to believe when it's dark outside that it's gonna get light. But this is the point. That means these disciples had been laboring in this storm for some 9 hours. Why did Jesus wait so long? Well, no one can say with certainty, but maybe because he wanted them to exhaust their resources. You know, sometimes God will let a problem go on and it goes on and it goes on and it goes on. And you think this is never going to end. And then there comes a moment when you just say, I've tried everything. I've done everything. I give up. And now, Lord, if you don't come through for me, I'll never make it. And the Lord's like, yes. Why? Because he's waiting for you to see that if he doesn't come through for you, you're not going to get through it, because all along it was him that you needed. He walked to them on the water. Why? To show his disciples that the very thing they feared, the wind and the sea, was only a staircase for him to come to them.

0: One thing remains, passion, here on Refresh. Hey, Pastor Greg, you've been an enthusiastic supporter of contemporary Christian music since its earliest days. Greg, why does this music touch hearts like it does?
1: Well, I just love music to start with. And I think of certain songs that I've listened to over the years that are like the soundtrack of my life. And I'll hear one tune, say, by the Beatles or the Beach Boys or whoever, and a memory comes back. Oh, yes, I remember what was happening then. Sometimes they're not great memories, and sometimes they're good ones. But Christian music, when we take music and use it to glorify God, we're taking music and using it for its intended purpose. It's a gift to us from God, and when we offer it back to God as praise and worship, it's powerful. There's something about the power of music that's offered to bring glory to God that can touch us in a way that is so profound and so significant. So, yes, I had a front row seat watching Christian music come into being, or at least contemporary Christian music. I saw the first wave of bands that came along, artists like Larry Norman, Love Song, many others to follow, and to the present day. And I really have to say, I love so much of the new contemporary Christian music, the beautiful praise and worship. It comforts you when you're down. It lifts you up when you need encouragement. It has scripture in it so many times that point you back to God. So yes, I love to listen to music. I think it's very refreshing.
0: I'm with you on that, Greg. Absolutely. And thank you for that. Hey, God promised in Isaiah 46, I have made you and I will carry you. I will sustain you and I will rescue you. Great assurance, especially in times of trouble, yes? Well, Pastor Greg points out his own experience.
1: Someone asked me the other day, what was the most spiritual moment of your life? When did you sense God's presence more tangibly than any other time? I had to think about that for a while. And I think he was expecting me to say, it was in a church service when we were worshiping and my hands were lifted, or I had this vision, or maybe he expected me to say, it's when I was preaching at a crusade and people were coming forward. Those have all been great moments, but I have to say the moment of my life when I sensed the presence of God, spiritual moment of your life. When did you sense God's presence more tangibly than any other time? I had to think about that for a while. And I think he was expecting me to say, it was in a church service when we were worshiping and my hands were lifted, or I had this vision, or maybe he expected me to say, it's when I was preaching at a crusade and people were coming forward. Those have all been great moments, but I have to say the moment of my life when I sensed the presence of God more than any other time was right after my son died.

Now, I wouldn't wish that on anybody, but I'm just telling you, that's when God manifested his presence to me in such a tangible way. And boy, I'll tell you what, I needed him. And I'm so glad he did that for me. And my wife told me the same thing, as well as my son Jonathan. He came to us in a way that was unique, carrying us through. He gave us what we need when we needed it. And that's important to remember, because sometimes when we hear of somebody else who is on their deathbed, maybe, and you wonder, would I be able to call on the Lord at that moment, or somebody else facing a crisis? Listen, God will give you what you need when you need it. And you know what? You're never going to know Jesus as deeply as you can until he comes to you in the midst of a storm. Let me say that again. You may know Jesus now, but you'll never know him deeply until he comes to you in the midst of a storm in life. And he'll be there for you. He won't give you what you need before you need it. He'll never give you what you need after you need it, but he will always give you what you need when you need it. The Bible says he is a present help in time of trouble.

0: 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I'm David James, music from Casting Crowns, and Ryan Stevenson coming up.
1: Did you know that we put our services that we do on Sundays online? It's called Harvest at Home. And you can be a part of our extended congregation no matter where you are. And people watch from literally all around the world. 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
0: We're so happy you are with us for Refresh, a weekly time of encouragement and inspiration. Look to the Lord and His strength. Seek His face always. Well, that's some wise advice from King David that Pastor Greg beautifully illustrates for us.
1: Years ago, we were over in Hawaii, and my youngest son, Jonathan, wanted to learn how to scuba dive. And I'm already certified, which means I can dive when I want to. So I signed him up. It's an all-day course, and then the next day, you get to go out and do an ocean dive. And so he went through the training, and I said to the guy who was instructing, I said, I'm already certified. Can I come along on the dive? He said, sure, yeah. So you know, you learn how your equipment works and you learn how to put it on, how to take it off. Then you go into the pool and you test it out. And then the next day is the dive. And it was a beautiful day. I knew this was going to be fantastic. We weren't far from the shore. You know, it was going to be great. Well, the next morning comes and the ocean is turbulent and the boats are pitching back and forth. And I wanted to cancel it, but we're already committed. We'd already paid for it. So we get in this little boat, you know, we're all there. And you know, I haven't dove for a while, so I'm a little rusty. And you know, you've got all this, you've got your tank on and you've got your BC, your inflatable vest, and you've got your mask and your snorkel, and you've got your weight belt and aqua lung and all this stuff. And then you fall backwards into the ocean. And that's counterintuitive, by the way. The last thing you want to do is fall backwards into the ocean with 80 pounds of weight strapped to your body. But you fall backwards and we're in the water now. We're bobbing around and I'm starting to panic, but I don't want to let Jonathan know because I am certified, you see. So I look over at him and he was more panicked than I was. His eyes were as big as saucers. He says, and the instructor, I love what the instructor did. He said, Jonathan, look at me. Jonathan, look at me. Jonathan looks at him, and I'm looking too. He says, remember your training. Right. Put in your regulator. Luke, I am your father. Wrong story. And the moment we got under the surface, or below the surface, it's just calm, beautiful, all the fish, it was great. But you know, that's how we are in life. We're panicking, we're freaking out. And Jesus says, look at me. Remember your training. Listen to this, where faith reigns, fear has no place. Where fear reigns, faith is driven away because fear is a powerful and very real emotion that can overtake you. What are we told in Hebrews that says, lay aside the weight and the sin that so easily besets you. Run with endurance a race that is set before you, looking unto Jesus, the author and finisher of your faith.

0: So glad you've tuned in today for Refresh with Pastor Greg Laurie. I am David James. I think too often our perspective during the storms of life gets bogged down by fear and by worry. As Pastor Greg reminds us, with our eyes fixed on Jesus, we can experience faith and trust in God's plan. He points out how some panicked disciples learned that firsthand.
1: Jesus is coming to them, walking on the water. Look at his words. Be of good cheer, it is I. Don't be afraid. The phrase be of good cheer could better be translated, be courageous. And Peter was. The moment he saw the Lord, he knew everything was going to be all right. And so Peter does something that's unbelievable. Peter cries out, Lord, if it's you, tell me to come. And what does Jesus say? Verse 29, come. And Peter throws his legs over the side of that boat and puts his full weight on the water and begins to do the impossible, walking on the water. But then, of course, he begins to sink. Why did Peter sink? When he saw the wind was boisterous, he was afraid. He was frightened. He was afraid. You see, faith gave way to fear and trust gave way to worry. So he's sinking because he took his eyes off of the Lord. Peter cries out, Lord, save me. And the Lord reached out and answered his prayer, and he saved him. Are you sinking right now? Is your

God, and God will be there to rescue you. Romans 8:28 is a verse every believer should commit to memory. Do you know Romans 8:28? We know that all things work together for good to those that love God and are the called according to his purpose. I mean, if you want a good verse in your mind, get that one in there along with some others. But why do we need to know that? It basically says God's in control, God has a plan, but then after Romans 8:28, of course, is verse 29 that sort of completes the thought. Again, 8:28, we know that all things work together for good to those that love God and are the called according to his purpose. Verse 29, for whom he did foreknow, he also did predestine to be conformed into the image of his own dear son. So what that is saying is God's big picture for you is to make you like Jesus. Whatever you go through in life is either done by or allowed by God for his eternal purposes. I love what Job wrote in Job 42, verse 5. He said, I've heard of you by the hearing of the ear, but now my eyes see you. In other words, Lord, I know you deliver people. I know you answer prayers, but now I know it for myself. Has that happened to you yet? Has he come to you in your storm of life? You know, you can read something in a book. You can hear a story from someone else or in a sermon. But when he comes through for you, it's a whole new world, isn't it? We look at the temporal. God looks at the eternal. We look at the small picture. God looks at the big picture. We look at the here and now. God's looking at the by and by. God has a plan, and he's going to work it out in your life.

0: Ryan Stevenson, Eye of the Storm here on Refresh. You know, Pastor Greg, I've heard someone say, and maybe I heard you say this, that our checkbooks are diaries of the things that are most important to us. You know, where our treasure is, there our hearts will also be. I wonder how many of us would be willing to take a yellow highlighter and highlight each of the entries in our checkbook that was for kingdom purposes. And having just said that, I'm feeling very convicted myself. But we have a great opportunity for people to make one of those highlighted entries right now, don't we?
1: Yes. You know, Paul wrote to the church and said, I don't want you to give out of pressure or out of guilt. The last thing I want to do is ever make someone feel guilty if they don't give. We need to understand the privilege of giving and the blessing of giving. It is a responsibility. I do believe that every Christian should give of their finances for the work of the kingdom of God. But having said that, the Bible says that God loves a cheerful giver. And Jesus said it's more blessed, or I could translate it, happy making, to give than it is to receive. And I think a lot of believers have not discovered the joy and the happiness of giving. Did you know that there is something a person can experience when they give that has been described as the helper's high? There's literally a release of endorphins when people give of their money, give of their time.

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1: 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I'm David James. You know, once we put our trust in God and His plan for our lives, Pastor Greg says oftentimes it's the things we think are the worst case scenario that turns out for the good.
2: Chuck Swindoll, in one of his commentaries, had a great little story about a guy who was shipwrecked on an island. He was all alone, so he painstakingly built a little hut to protect him from the elements and to keep the few items he had managed to salvage from the wreck. For weeks he lived in this little hut to shield him from the sun and the cold nights. And every morning and evening he would scan that horizon, hoping for a ship to come rescue him. But there was no rescue. There was no ship. And so one evening he went out to find some food, and he had a little fire going, and he returned and was horrified to see his little hut had gone up in flames. It was burning up. And he was so discouraged when he went to bed that night, thinking that all was lost. And he was shocked to wake the next morning to see a ship anchored off of the island. The first ship he had seen in the weeks he had been marooned. Still trying to believe his eyes, he heard footsteps. And then he heard the captain's voice, who said, "We saw your smoke signal and we came to rescue you." So what can seem like a disaster may ultimately be a smoke signal leading to your deliverance, you see? So you're thinking, oh, they can't get any worse than this. Well, maybe that's true, and maybe it's not true, but I know this much: God sees your smoke signal, and He's there to rescue you. And that's what we need to do. We need to call out to the Lord in our time of trouble. Now, maybe you're in a storm right now, and you're wondering why this is happening, and I wish I could tell you. I wish I could tell you. I can't explain why so many things happen. You should have met me when I was 21 and starting out in ministry. I could explain everything. I knew everything. Whatever your question, I had the answer before you even finished the question. Oh, yeah, yeah, well, but now after being a pastor for 12 years, plus more, I realized I never knew as much as I thought I knew. Now, I don't always know the answers, but I know who does. And so I just say, cry out to Him. But I know this much: God has a plan. That's very important. He has a plan.

0: thankful that we are loved by God. Stars go dim on refresh. No matter what life brings us, be it storms, something else, Pastor Greg wants you to rest assured that God is always, always within reach, ready and willing to offer his hand.
1: We read the disciples tossed on the storm-tossed waters, and Jesus comes walking to them, but one gospel says he would have walked right past them, and they cry out to him, and what does he do? He comes to them. What is the point of this? The point of this is Jesus won't force his way in anyone's life. I mean, if you want to stay in your storm, stay there. If you want to stay in your place of misery, you can stay there. If you want to try to get yourself out of this in your own ability, go ahead and give it a go. But if you want God's help, you need to cry out to him. And that's what they did, and he heard their prayer, and he'll hear your prayer, because the Bible says whoever will call upon the name of the Lord will be saved. It's back to that familiar scripture in Revelation 3:20 where Jesus says, behold, I stand at the door and I knock, and if you'll hear my voice and open the door, I will come in. He could have just as easily said, I stand at the door and knock. If you don't open it, I'll kick it in, because that's how I roll. Or because I'm God and you're not. No, he says, I stand at the door and I knock, and if you'll hear my voice and open the door, I'll come in. Jesus will not force his way into any life. Do you want him in yours? Do you want him to save you? Do you want him to forgive you? Then you need to call out to him. Have you done that yet? And my question to you is, are you a Christian? You say, well, of course I'm a Christian, Greg. I'm an American. Okay, good. Glad you are. I am too. That doesn't necessarily mean you're a Christian. Well, I was raised in a Christian home. Well, that's good. But has there been a moment in your life where you said, God, be real to me? Jesus, come into my life. Be my Savior. Be my Lord. And if you haven't done that, would you like to do it right now? So you can know with certainty that you will go to heaven when you die. Just reach out and say, Lord, save me, like Peter did. And he will. And he'll give you the power and the strength to live this new life

0: I Believe, Jonathan and Melissa Helser on Refresh with Pastor Greg Laurie. And really, there's just one question to be asked. Do you believe? Maybe you've been listening today and are wondering what it means to believe in Jesus, to become a Christian. Pastor Greg, if someone is wondering that, would you share with them how they can do just that?
1: I'd be delighted to. Listen, if you would like to accept Jesus Christ into your life right now, and by that I mean if you would like your sin forgiven and have the assurance that you will go to heaven when you die, would you pray this prayer with me? Lord Jesus, I know that I'm a sinner, but I thank you for dying on the cross for my sin and rising again from the dead. I'm sorry for my sin, Lord, and I turn from it now, and I put my faith in you to be my Savior, my Lord, my God, and my friend. Thank you for loving me and calling me and accepting me. In Jesus' name I pray. Amen. Listen, if you just prayed that prayer in a minute, I want you to know on the authority of God's word that Jesus Christ has just come to take residence in your heart. The Bible says, these things we write to you that believe in the name of the Son of God, that you may know that you have eternal life. Listen, we want to send you some resources that will help you grow spiritually. So here's Dave with some details. And let me say, God bless you and welcome to the family of God.
0: Indeed, Pastor Greg. Yes, welcome. Welcome to the family of God, for sure. And I do have some details on a great packet of resources that'll help you take your first steps in following Jesus. 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
2: SRN News, I'm Mary Rose. Iran reports no strikes overnight into Saturday, an apparent break in nearly 2 weeks of U.S. attacks. Tensions remain high over the control of the Strait of Hormuz. President Trump will host Israeli Prime Minister Benjamin Netanyahu at the White House next week as he weighs U.S. military options in Iran. Tuesday's meeting will mark the first face-to-face talks between the two since the Iran conflict began in late February. A fourth firefighter has died due to the now extinguished Knowles wildfire near the Colorado-Utah border. Nathan Matthews of the Wildland Fire Service of Lincoln, Nebraska, died Friday from injuries he suffered while responding to the Knowles fire on June 27th. The U.S. Department of Interior said Nate was assigned to the rifle helitech crew. This is SRN News.
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3: Tonight, expect mostly cloudy skies with a low of 67. Tomorrow will bring humid conditions with the sun peeking through the clouds intermittently. There is a chance of a thunderstorm in some areas during the afternoon with the potential for damaging winds along with heavy downpours. The high temperature will reach 87 degrees. I'm meteorologist Jason Katarina on Faith Talk 1500 and 101.5 FM online at faithtalkdetroit.com.
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